I'm Brent Goff in Berlin. To our viewers watching on PBS in the United States, streaming on YouTube, and to all of you around the world, welcome. We begin the day with the impact of the late U.S. country music icon.

0: rolled up her sleeve there with a message to Americans.
1: I've been waiting a while. I'm old enough to get it, and I'm smart enough to get it. So I'm very happy that I'm going to get my Moderna shot today. And I wanted to tell everybody, I think you should get out there and do it too. I even changed one of my songs to fit the occasion. It goes, vaccine, vaccine, vaccine, vaccine. I'm begging of you, please don't hesitate. Vaccine, vaccine, vaccine, vaccine. Because once you're dead, then that's a bit too late.
0: Well, I'm joined now by Dr. William Schaffner with Vanderbilt University School of Medicine. Now, during the COVID-19 pandemic, Dr. Schaffner became one of America's most familiar voices on vaccines and infectious disease. He also became a familiar face right here on DW. Dr. Schaffner, it's good to have you back on the program. Unfortunately, under these circumstances, since we are here to talk about Dolly Parton, during the pandemic, doctors such as yourself were trying desperately to persuade Americans to get vaccinated. Then you had Dolly Parton. She walks into Vanderbilt, she makes a joke, she gets the shot and tells people to do the same. What was she able to communicate that doctors could not?
2: Well, Brent, it's good to be with you. And it was wonderful to have Dolly Parton with us here at Vanderbilt because she did get her COVID vaccine very, very publicly. She reached out that way to ordinary people. Her kindness, her generosity, her sense of comfort in getting the vaccine undoubtedly provided the reason that many other people felt more comfortable in receiving the COVID vaccine and the benefits of protection that the vaccine provided.
0: You know, you and I spoke many times during the pandemic, and I remember you saying good public health communication means avoiding politics, being conversational, and even using humor. That sounds remarkably like Dolly Parton. Was she one of the most effective public health messengers that America has ever had?
2: Well, undoubtedly, she contributed through her optimism and her acceptance of everyone. As she would have said, we're all God's children. And providing protection was part of the kindness and generosity that she just exuded all the time.
0: And you know, she could say things that you probably could not. I mean, I remember she said, don't be such a chicken squat, get out there and get your shot. I mean, it was funny, and she got away with it. Why do you think people let Dolly talk to them with that kind of language?
2: Well, Dolly had been talking to people through that kind of language and through the language of her music, her songs, for so long. She told it the way it is, and there was no pretentiousness about Dolly. She was just there, open, and her heart was evident to everyone.
0: You know, she donated, I think it was $1 million for medical research, vaccine research during the pandemic. What did her donation do?
2: Well, her donation, obviously, the monies facilitated research for the treatment and the treatment of COVID and the prevention of COVID. So it accelerated the development of those entities. And that was wonderful. It also demonstrated to everyone that she was really committed to this, that this was a valid thing to do. If Dolly was supporting it, it must be all right.
0: You know, on social media today, there are those who always disliked Dolly Parton because she was an advocate of COVID-19 vaccines. Some say that the vaccine accelerated her cancer and even her death. What can be said to those claims, Dr. Schaffner?
2: Well, let's not say very much about that. That's just sad and incorrect. Let's just celebrate the goodness and the wonderfulness, the vividness, the humanity of Dolly Parton. We'll remember that and keep that close to our hearts.
0: You know, as a person, Dolly's faith was very important to her. She was quick to share her story as a Christian. She embraced the LGBTQ community. She was supportive of Black Lives Matter and same-sex marriage. And yet she somehow avoided becoming another figure that Americans would fight over. How did she do that?

0: I think by being straightforward, honest, kind, and not allowing politics to enter into what it is that she did. As I said, she believed we're all God's children, and she embraced everyone.
1: You know, the Daily Beast is covering her death, and in one of their articles, they've asked whether Dolly Parton was, and I'm quoting here, the last person everyone in America loved. Do you think that's true?
0: Well, certainly she's one of them. And the other great citizen from Tennessee that everyone loves is Elvis, right? So they're, and maybe we can include Daniel Boone, Elvis, and Dolly, Tennesseans whom everybody loves.
1: That's right. They're all gone now, too, Dr. Schaffner. And they leave behind a country where trust in institutions, including medicine, is very, very fragile. Have we lost something larger than an entertainer here with the death of Dolly Parton? I mean, did one of the most potent public health weapons in the U.S. arsenal, did she pass away yesterday?
0: Well, Brent, she was an icon. She was a symbol. She made everyone happy. So, and you know, beyond that, she created, part of her philanthropy was to create the Imagination Library that distributes books freely to children from birth through their fifth year of life. And she's distributed millions of books. It's now international. It involves Australia, Ireland, the United Kingdom, Canada. So, I mean, she was wonderfully generous.
1: Yeah, that's true. She had more money than anyone could ever want, and she refused to keep it. She spent it on other people. Dr. William Schaffner, good to have you on the program. We appreciate you sharing your thoughts with us today. Thank you.
0: My pleasure.
1: If a song is a hit, does it matter whether a human being actually made it? Well, that is the question that the music industry suddenly has to answer. Australia's music charts have decided that it does matter. Starting this week, wholly AI-generated recordings are out. AI can still be used as a tool, but to make the charts, a recording must be substantially human-made. Now, the move follows the controversy surrounding Australian DJ Josh Fawaz and his cover of Madonna's 1989 hit, Like a Prayer. Fawaz's version has almost 50 million streams on Spotify. It was the most played song on Australian radio before the role of AI in making it became clear. Take a listen.

0: Well, that's the sound that brings us here today, but the timing cannot be overlooked. Yesterday, Dolly Parton died. For decades, the value of a Dolly Parton song was inseparable from the woman who wrote it, who sang it, and who lived it. But technology can now reproduce a voice, it can imitate a style, and generate a song without the person whose identity gives that sound its value. So what exactly needs to be protected here? Copyright, livelihoods, identity? Or are we trying to protect the idea that music comes from a human? And joining me now are Haley Boscher. She's an associate professor in intellectual property law at Brunel University of London. And Mark Mulligan. He's a veteran music industry analyst and also founder of Medea Research, which tracks the global music and entertainment business. To both of you, welcome. Mark, let me start with you. You have argued that AI may not replace human music, but that it will increasingly displace it. So what's Australia doing here? Are they protecting musicians, or are they just refusing to put AI on the scoreboard?
1: Unfortunately, it's a very complicated situation because there is we're already beyond the space where you can say something is purely human and something is purely AI. Grammy award-winning songwriters use Suno in their writing process, and producers use AI to do mixing and mastering. There are endless tools which enable people to come up with chord progressions, to change vocals, to use hand gestures to make compositions underpinned by AI processing. There's so much there that isn't making AI just a part of what music is. The pure play generative AI, well, is that being misused by bad players? Yes, absolutely. But any successful technology is.
0: So what's the solution here, Haley? What about if we label music substantially human-made? Would that be something meaningful that could actually be monitored and policed?
2: I think it's tricky because what makes it substantial? At what point is it human-made using AI as a tool assisting you to make your song? And what point is it completely AI-generated? And that will be, I think, the key issue here is how do you determine at what point it's something that we're going to call AI-generated and what point it's something it's human-made but with some kind of AI assistance. So that's going to be the biggest challenge, I think, is just this categorization of which songs fall in and out of the category.
0: I mean, if we're talking about the real problem here being that somebody's music was used to train the machine without permission, shouldn't the test then be consent and licensing rather than how human, the finished product appears to be? I mean, Mark, does that solve it for you?
1: Well, here's the interesting thing. There's a delineation between silicon-based life forms and carbon-based life forms. If you've got a kid in their bedroom in the 70s learning how to play Jimi Hendrix, and they end up becoming a successful artist making music in the style of Jimi Hendrix, well, that's Lenny Kravitz. That's called creative inspiration. Get a machine to do it, and it's copyright infringement. Now, none of this is to take away the fact there are disingenuous players out there. There are some of the AI companies who are absolutely opposed to the concept of intellectual property when it comes to rights. Not so much when it comes to the code of their companies, but when it comes to creative rights, they certainly have a negative point of view. So really, I think we have to sort of look into the long term is, and this is a slightly glass half full view, but let's think about AI being like when samplers arrived. Samplers took other people's intellectual property and turned it into something else. But without it, we wouldn't have hip hop. We wouldn't have electronic music. Hopefully, we can have AI performing a similar role, opening up new creative capabilities and hopefully some new genres.
0: Well let's take a look back in time to see how we got here. Let's go back about three decades. The year is 1998. Take a listen to this pop hit.

0: All right, I remember it very well. I'm sure both of you do as well. It was the end of the millennia, a totally new voice for Cher, dramatically altered by technology, and it became one of the defining sounds in modern pop. Haley, under Australia's new rule, there is presumably no problem with that. I mean, Cher is clearly still the artist, right?
1: Yeah, so it goes back to the categorization thing. I suppose in that instance, it is her voice. She is singing it. It's a human-made song, but they are adding an element to the song that is using a technology. And I guess it's whether at what point you draw that line. But I think that's something entirely different to a completely AI-generated song, especially if that song is made using an AI tool that has used training data without permission or without a license. Because interestingly, what Mark said, I think, is true, but the difference between a human creation, where we take inspiration from lots of other different things, is that we also add our own original thought and feeling and skill and effort and creative choices. Mm-hmm. Whereas AI doesn't do that. It only takes from the data set that's input into it. It doesn't add anything original to it.
0: Haley, are you clear, though, at the point where we go from the machine becoming the creator and the point where it's still human creations that we're talking about? I mean, are you clear on the dividing line there?
1: No, and I don't think anybody is. Mm-hmm. I think it's not easy to decide that. I think there are extremes on both ends. So you could say that where you just simply put a prompt into an LLM, for example, and it just generates a song entirely for you, that would obviously be a fully AI-generated song. But where you're using, on the other end of the scale, you've created

0: created a song as a human. You've got human musicians, human performers, but you've used an AI tool to enhance the song in some way. Mm-hmm. That might be considered AI assisted. And then there's going to be everything else in the between that's going to be gray and confusing.
1: Yeah, I mean, Mark, there was the so-called share effect after Believe came out on the market. I mean, and there was a lot of, I guess, there was even some fear-mongering about what that was going to do to the music industry. Isn't Believe also a warning against panicking every time technology changes how music is made? I mean, we've had synthesizers, sampling, drum machines, auto-tune. Is generative AI, is it simply the next step?
2: Yeah, I mean, auto-tune was a technology user, and you could say there was a drastically negative impact on the music industry in that it resulted in T-Pain. But putting that aside, I think we have a stage where to look at what AI is now, it's probably like looking at the internet in 2000 and saying the future is going to be AOL and Yahoo and MSN and MySpace. And of course, mm-hmm. the companies that are big now, the majority of them did not exist then and are dramatically different now. I think the most likely thing is that we will get to a stage where that point about, you know, the AI itself not adding a human element, well, maybe we'll let it get to a stage where there is the art of the prompt, where the human creativity comes in with the complexity and sophistication of what is put into the AI machine to create the AI output.
1: Haley, what do you say to that?
0: I think that what you said about the technology, like copyright always has to adapt to new technology. So when people freaked out when the photocopier was invented, when the camera was invented, and they do often get scared that it's going to mean the end of a certain industry. And I do think that's unnecessary. But at the same time, the law does then tend to catch up. So, for example, we now pay a license to sample a song, which we didn't in the beginning. So I think there's probably a middle ground to be found where, yes, there will be AI-generated music, but we want to also ensure that we support human creators to continue to create as well.
1: Mark, let me put it back to you. With Believe, the technology transformed Cher's performance. With generative AI, the technology can now generate the performance itself. I mean, isn't that the red line that we're trying to find?
2: Indeed, but you could argue that somebody using a digital audio workstation to make music with MIDI driving all of the actual music, then you could argue there that is entirely a machine driving the composition. Mm-hmm. I think the point about protecting creators is crucial. I think fundamentally we should be looking at AI models being on an opt-in basis for artists rather than an opt-out basis. Mm-hmm. And there was some momentum behind that up to maybe a year ago, but that seems to have dropped off a bit. But ultimately, the decision is going to rest in the ears of the listeners. If they're the ones choosing to listen to the music, and unfortunately what streaming has done to the modern music business is made a lot of music listening very passive. So it will be easy for AI slot music to fill in playlists like, you know, sort of lo-fi study playlists and relaxing piano. And at that stage, that is the displacement effect. That is where real artists start to see their royalties diluted by AI slop in passive listening contexts.
1: I want to bring us back to Dolly Parton, who I mentioned earlier in the program, and take a listen to one of her hits.
3: Jolene, Jolene, Jolene, Jolene, I'm begging of you, please don't take my man.
1: Okay, that's Jolene. Everyone knows that. Let me throw this at you, Haley. Suppose tomorrow I ask an AI system to give me a completely new song in that voice, new melody, new lyrics, nothing Dolly Parton ever wrote. What exactly then has been stolen? Is it her copyright, her voice, or her identity?
0: That's a great question. So it would depend what country you're in, because the laws are different in different countries. But copyright does not protect the sound of your voice. But in certain countries, we do have these things called personality rights that may protect certain people in certain situations. But this is something that is being explored, I think, in certain jurisdictions now, to consider whether maybe given AI, where you can get deep fakes and people can take your voice and your image and your likeness without your permission, whether we do need more strength in our personality rights, just as Mark said, so that we can opt in and make a decision about whether we want our voice to be used in that context or not.
1: And Mark, if Dolly Parton's estate had explicitly licensed that voice, would you have any objection to a new Dolly Parton recording being released? I mean, is consent enough?
2: I think consent is absolutely fine. It's just the artist has to understand the risks. Grimes, about 2 years ago, developed a tool which enables fans to go and make music using her voice and her sound, etc. But you've got to understand that people will not always use it in the way that you want to use it. You know, in the same way that even without technology, if bands will have their music covered in ways that they don't like, there is always that risk that people are going to do something with your music that isn't going to leave you very happy.
1: You know, I think there's a spot where both of you find a common ground. Mark, you know, you've argued for a new creator right, covering things such as an artist's voice, image, name, and likeness. And Haley, I know you've argued for stronger personality rights to protect people against unauthorized digital replicas. Aren't you essentially proposing the same solution here? Haley, what do you say?
0: Yeah, and I think, thanks. So I think, yes, it's very similar. And I also think that we are in the explorative kind of innovation stage, and law is flexible and can be creative. I think ultimately the goal is, I mean, for me and my perspective, is that personality rights will enable more control of the way that your digital life is used with or without your consent. And I think that as we move into a more digital world where there are things like AI and deepfakes and metaverses, that's going to become more valuable and more important to us. But I also think that it's not a panacea. Like, there will still need to be other regulation of other things and then enforcement of those rights. It's all well and good to give someone a personality right, but if they can't enforce it, then it's useless. So it needs to also have this kind of contextual and holistic view of what is it that we're trying to protect and why, and how can we do that in the most effective way, whilst also still allowing innovation and technology to thrive at the same time.
1: Mark, I'll let you have the last word here before we run out of time.
2: I'm going to shift gears a bit and actually shift the focus from what this does to today's artists to what it could mean for tomorrow's artists. There are already, at the end of last year, 80 million people using generative AI tools to make music. Now, is a lot of that absolutely terrible? Yes. But Radiohead sung that anybody can play guitar. They can't. Learning guitar is actually pretty difficult. But anybody can write a text prompt. So one of the great potentials of AI, if used properly, with the right royalty systems around them, with opt-ins, all of those sort of caveats, will enable far more people than ever before to unleash their creative desires and make music in a way that they were never able to with instruments.
1: Okay, that you're looking in your crystal ball there, Mark. We'll see if you're right in a year or so. Mark Mulligan and Haley Bocher, to both of you, thank you for coming on the show. We appreciate your time and your insights tonight.
0: Thank you.
1: Well, the day continues online. You'll find us on YouTube and other social media at DW News. You can follow me at Brent Goff TV. And remember, whatever happens between now and then, tomorrow is another day. Tomorrow is Thursday. We'll see you then, everybody.

0: history of the Vietnam War be told.
1: Ich war 17 Jahre, wenn ich eingezogen wurde.
0: These four people tell us their stories.
2: The fighting was just to stay alive.
3: Das war so schrecklich.
0: A trauma that lives on.
2: It's like yesterday.
0: Arts Unveiled. Next.
4: Radical transparency. 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Julian Assange revolutionized the information age.
5: He was willing to breach new frontiers.
4: WikiLeaks made him a global sensation and the most famous fugitive on the planet. Julian Assange.
0: In 45 minutes.

0: A Tuesday morning in New York, not a cloud in the sky. A few minutes later, the world is different and has never been the same again. 25 years after 9/11.
1: The United States prior to this was very open, but I think 9/11 left us with the feeling that we were kind of an open target, and so everything tightened up.
2: Were we successful after spending a few trillion dollars on the war on terror? And who's winning?
0: The day that changed the world starts September 10th on DW.
3: The Vietnam War. Millions died. Nations, families, and generations were divided.
4: Wars are started by old men that know each other, and they're fought by young men that don't know each other.
5: I was 17 and a half when I was conscripted.
6: War is always cruel, and its end is not always just.
7: For the next 25 years, I still lived in Vietnam. It was with me every day.
3: New conflicts start, and with them, the lives of ordinary people are upended. This film follows four people from a war that ended over 50 years ago. Two American veterans, a North Vietnamese soldier, a South Vietnamese refugee. Some were on different sides. All of them still live with the memories. It wasn't always the case that Vietnam was divided into two opposing states. So what happened? In the late 19th century, Vietnam was colonized by France and absorbed into French Indochina. For decades, the Vietnamese population lived under harsh colonial rule and economic exploitation. During World War II, Japan occupied Vietnam. But after Japan was defeated in the war, France tried to reassert control, and a man named Ho Chi Minh led the fight for independence. After 8 years of war and a decisive Vietnamese victory at the Battle of Dien Bien Phu, France was forced to leave. At a peace conference in 1954, the Geneva Accords temporarily split Vietnam along the 17th parallel. The communist-led Democratic Republic of Vietnam controlled the north, and the anti-communist Republic of Vietnam controlled the south. But the division was never meant to be permanent. Nationwide elections were supposed to reunify the country in 1956. South Vietnam's leaders refused to take part. Ho Chi Minh was so popular, they were certain he would win. The South's president, Ngo Dinh Diem, did not want to give up power, but many people in the South did not support him. They saw him as corrupt and a dictator. By the late 1950s, armed rebels in the South had begun fighting against the government. They became known as the Viet Cong. North Vietnam sent weapons and soldiers to support them, and the United States decided to help South Vietnam. First, the U.S. sent supplies and a few hundred military advisors. But the Johnson administration had already made the decision to escalate. They were waiting for the right opportunity. On August 2, 1964, they got one.
8: An American destroyer was attacked by Vietnamese torpedoes. The American administration argued this happened twice in just a couple of days. They were supposedly in international waters and they were just attacked out of the blue. We know today that the American destroyers were in the Gulf of Tonkin to support military raids on North Vietnam, so they were there with a military purpose. But the Johnson administration got basically what they called a blank check from Congress, the Gulf of Tonkin resolution. There was never a declaration of war in Vietnam.
3: In March 1965, the first U.S. ground combat troops arrived in Vietnam. At the end of 1966, there were over 385,000 American soldiers in Vietnam. By 1968, over 500,000.
8: The Cold War is key to understand why the United States got involved in Vietnam in the first place. All based on the idea that the communist powers, especially the Soviet Union, wanted to expand and have world domination. So one major idea was you have to contain them. If one country fell, then others in the neighborhood might fall. And in the end, the United States might basically be fighting alone against the Soviet Union and might not be able to survive. Credibility. Making your enemies believe you're ready to fight, making your allies believe you're staying with them was key.
3: As the war escalated, the United States drafted hundreds of thousands of young men to fight. The average age of the soldiers who fought in Vietnam was just 22. Most were from lower middle and working class families, a huge number coming from poor urban neighborhoods and rural towns. In 1968, the Vietnam War was consuming America. The draft was upending the lives of young men with a single letter.
9: I graduated from high school in 1966. I got married to my high school sweetheart in 67. I was drafted in 68, drove a three-year-old Volkswagen, came home, and my wife was standing at the screen door of our duplex, crying, holding a letter. It was the letter, greetings from Uncle Sam, you're now in the Army. And that's what that was like. So life on hold, just like that.
3: Half a world away, a boy named Nguyen Quang Vinh was growing up in Hanoi in North Vietnam. He was 10 years old when the American bombs began falling.
5: Hanoi was a small, beautiful, peaceful city before the war. I went to school. Then the Americans bombed the north, and I had to be evacuated together with other people.
3: Quang Thi My Lum was born in the same province as Ho Chi Minh, in north-central Vietnam. Her father was an educated man who didn't fit in with the communist system. When Vietnam was partitioned in 1954, he and his family fled to Saigon.
6: I was still so small, 3 years old. I only have one image in my head, my parents and I, and many people all around us, sitting on the floor of a transport plane. And all around us, it reeked of vomit.
3: For American soldiers, Vietnam was like no place they had ever seen before.
7: The first thing when they opened the door of the airplane is you could smell. It just had this stench that overwhelmed you.
3: Nguyen Quang Vinh was fighting for North Vietnam. He also faced the jungle, but with less resources.
10: It's very hard.
5: It was very hard. Because above all, death lurked everywhere. Death came through enemy firepower with bombs, with artillery, with other weapons too. But death also came through disease, malaria, and even hunger. Sometimes supplies didn't come in time. We went for 2 or 3 weeks without food.
3: Vietnam was a war fought differently than anything America had previously known.
8: This was a guerrilla war. The Vietnamese did not try to face American troops openly because they would have lost because of American military superiority. They didn't wear uniforms, so it was not like a war like in World War II where it was pretty clear who's the enemy, who you're fighting, and also who you are liberating.
3: American soldiers were sent on patrols to capture or kill the enemy. But this was not the kind of war they had expected.
5: We scattered our forces in the jungle. We concentrated our forces only at a specific time and at a specific place, so that we could destroy a specific target and then scatter again. Against this tactic, the Americans were powerless.
3: Farmers and villagers in South Vietnam were assumed to be on the American side, but that wasn't always true. Some supported the Viet Cong.
7: You couldn't trust them. You had to watch out for that. Because during the day, the Vietnamese people would be in their village. They would pretend they didn't know where the Viet Cong were. At nighttime, the Viet Cong would come out. So really, you didn't know. And sometimes they'd be dressed just like the village people.
9: There was a lot of duplicity in my life, and I think in many soldiers' lives. I would write letters home to my wife, and I'd say things like, I want to adopt some of these kids here, you know, and that kind of thing. And the next minute, it's like, kill them all and let God sort them out. Maybe I'm the bad guy, you know what I mean? Nobody ever signed up to be on the wrong side of things, right?

0: Rocket attacks on busy streets in Saigon. We couldn't go to the cinema or take walks freely because fear was always in the background. A rocket could explode somewhere. In the year 1964 or 1963, my father bought many sandbags to stack up in the house and build an air raid shelter.
1: Politicians had their reasons for the war. The soldiers had their own.
2: The fighting was just to stay alive. You just did anything you could to stay alive. My problem was I had no grudges against these people, except they're trying to kill me.
3: In the training module, the cadre was saying to us, your job is to come home alive and bring as many of your friends home with you. Forget about all of this, stopping communist aggression in Southeast Asia. So it was a survival.
4: Wir kämpfen für Freiheit.
5: We fought for the freedom and independence of Vietnam. I was so young back then, and all of it came from propaganda, radio and newspapers. That's all we read and heard. Sometimes I thought, maybe I should stop fighting. But at the front, you can't do anything. So we fought until the end.
1: Behind closed doors, even the architects of the war had doubts.
6: Lyndon Johnson taped most of his phone conversations, and there's quite a lot of them with Secretary of Defense Robert McNamara. And they keep talking about the necessity to escalate. But what you get from these tapes, too, they aren't convinced and their heart is not really in it. On the other hand, they think the worst thing that can happen is to lose another war in Asia. So in the Cold War context, Vietnam might be the domino that might tip everything over. So you just cannot lose Vietnam.
1: In war, there can come a moment when a soldier stops feeling, not by choice, but by necessity. A wall goes up, and for many, it never comes down.
2: And soon you learn you didn't want to get too close, because some of them might not come back. You get too close, and pretty soon it happens again. You lose some buddies. And then finally you just put up this wall, and that wall gets thicker and thicker every time. That's probably what hurt most of my marriage, because the wife would turn over and say, I love you, just to see if I would say it. And I'd look at her and say, yeah, I love you too. No feelings, I would just say it.
3: Everything was a security risk. Everything was a safety problem. Sitting, having to face a door so that no one can sneak up on you.
5: I lost at least six friends at the front, among them my best classmate, Vu Chi Tan. No, I built no wall, because I know what I fought for, what we sacrificed our youth and even our lives for, and so I build no wall.
0: I have no wall in my head. I only have an aversion to communism. That's all.
1: As the Vietnam War continued, Americans at home turned against it. President Nixon had promised peace when he ran for president in 1968. Instead, he expanded the war into Cambodia and Laos. On November 15, 1969, an estimated 500,000 people marched on Washington, demanding an end to the war. About 6 months later, four students at Kent State University were shot and killed by the National Guard during a protest. In 1973, the American government signed a peace agreement with North Vietnam. The last Americans left in 1975. South Vietnam fell to communist rule. Vietnam veterans did not come back as heroes. It didn't matter that many of them fought because they had to, not because they chose to.
6: World War II was a war that was won, where the country was fully behind them, where the soldiers, when they returned victoriously, were celebrated. This did not happen in the Vietnam War. So many of them returned individually. They didn't come back in groups. And they also faced a government that did not take enough care of them.
1: The Vietnamese came home to ruins. After years of bombing and fighting, farmland was cratered and contaminated. Countless villages had been destroyed, and millions of people were displaced with no homes to return to.
5: When I came home from the front, I saw Hanoi heavily bombed. Destroyed houses everywhere. The main railway station was blown away. Cam Tien Street and Bac Mai Hospital were in ruins, and many people were killed.
1: When Saigon fell on April 30th, 1975, Huang Thi My Lam was finishing her studies at medical school.
7: Direct an dem Tag war Saigon versank in Chaos.
0: On that day, Saigon sank into chaos. The former communist infiltrators, who had worked in secret before, now appeared. They carried weapons and red armbands, and they were ready to shoot at any time. At the top of my street lay a corpse. It was still there in the evening. This situation was so terrible.
1: Under the new communist regime, she was forced to undergo political re-education before she was allowed to practice. After 4 years, she made a decision.
0: We didn't have the money to get the whole family out. Besides, my father was already 72 years old at that time, and my mother was physically too weak for such a journey. My younger sister had two children at the time, 2 and 3 years old, and she couldn't risk her children's lives.
1: On April 17, 1979, she boarded a boat together with nearly 300 people. The boat was 18 meters long and 3 meters wide.
0: There was barely anything to eat or drink on the boat, because on the second day we encountered Thai pirates. They were all fishermen. Young fishermen, each one had a knife in their hand of all kinds, big, long. And they came up to every passenger on the boat, the refugees, and they demanded gold or jewelry. And they tipped all the water cans onto the floor to find anything hidden at the bottom.
1: Huang Thi My Lam made it to Malaysia, and then a UN boat took her to a refugee camp on Pulau Bidung, where she spent about a year. A German humanitarian aid program offered her resettlement, and after completing 8 months of medical work on the island, she moved to West Berlin in 1981. She learned German, got married, and had two children. Her degree was recognized, and she was able to work as a doctor at a hospital for 30 years. Nguyen Quang Vinh didn't flee Vietnam. He came to West Germany in 1988 on a scholarship to do research work on malaria. He became a professor and wrote a book about the Battle of Quang Chi.
4: Das ist eine spirituelle.
5: It's a spiritual debt to my fallen comrades. I describe who they were, how they lived at the front, how they fought, and how they died.
1: Both American veterans describe the same timeline. Roughly 25 years of silence before they could begin to speak about their experiences. Neither knew there was a name for what they had, PTSD, or post-traumatic stress disorder. It wasn't formally recognized until 1980.
2: And we had a jet one time shoot a runway while I was working on an airplane. And it was just like a jet that came through in Vietnam, dropped a bomb real close to us. And when I heard that, I couldn't move. My heart was pounding. I had to sit down at least 30 or 40 minutes till I could even get my composure and continue on as I was doing.
3: I didn't have anything wrong with me that a couple of tall Budweisers wouldn't fix. It was very irritable. Inability to concentrate, feeling like I had a foreshortened future, like I was living on borrowed time. Wondered if I'd make 30. From 1970 to like 2000, I was living kind of a life of not even acknowledging my veteranhood.
1: Jerry went on to earn a master's degree in clinical psychology. He now counsels veterans from Iraq and Afghanistan. They're a different generation, but some wounds are familiar.
3: There's difficulty not only with fear of dying, but having concerns about what they were becoming. Have I crossed the line? Have I crossed the moral boundary? You know, am I damaged now because of how I treated people? And I've had veterans talk to me about that and have them feel, wow. Yeah. Feel bad about what they've said to people, how they've pushed people around, how they've dominated them.
2: I didn't know I needed help. Enough till about 25 years later. And I said, something's wrong. I needed to talk to somebody. And there was a group that started up called Point Man. When I used to go in the evenings, and I wouldn't talk to anybody. I was just quiet. So one guy goes, "Hi, I'm Larry Pratt. I was in the 101st Airborne," and it clicked. I go, "You were in the 101?" He goes, "Yeah." I go, "He says, so was I." And we got to talking, and this load just came off my shoulders. I could not believe it.
1: For Vietnamese veterans, there was no diagnosis, no treatment, no support.
5: To be honest, I don't know because I've never had a test done. But I believe I have something because for some time I always had nightmares at night, waking up drenched in sweat, unable to go back to sleep.
1: When the war was over, millions had died. Did the world learn from it?
5: Humanity never learns. I thought that after the Vietnam War, there would be no more war. Later we saw in Kosovo, the Yugoslav wars, again and then again somewhere in Iraq, in Libya, and now in Ukraine with Russia. War again and again, even though war only brings death and only destruction and misery for people.
6: The decision to invade Iraq and free Iraq, I think in that war the United States made similar mistakes as in Vietnam. And Iraq was in similar ways an asymmetrical war that you could not win.
2: There's nothing worse than watching the life go out of your buddy. Laying there and you're saying, "Don't die on me, damn it," and he's gone. And seeing the rest of them cut to pieces. It's like yesterday. It's literally like yesterday. So that is between me and the guys I was with. And one day I'll see him again.
1: When the war ended, as many as 2 million civilians across Vietnam had been killed. Military losses were also grim. Over 1 million North Vietnamese and Viet Cong fighters, roughly 250,000 South Vietnamese troops, and nearly 60,000 Americans never returned home. Tens of thousands more were killed in Laos and Cambodia. War doesn't just impact the people who fight it. It reaches into their families, their cultures, their bodies. Grief, trauma, loss, they mark individuals for life and affect generations to come. But what these four people have also shown us is something else. That despite the grief and the loss, they have found ways to heal with resilience. They also show us that war never truly ends on a battlefield. They carry it with them throughout their lives.

0: Radical transparency. New encryption technologies to protect whistleblowers. Julian Assange revolutionized the information age.
1: He was willing to breach new frontiers.
0: WikiLeaks made him a global sensation and the most famous fugitive on the planet. Julian Assange.
2: In 15 minutes. Black gold beneath white sand.
3: We are standing on top of 10, 15 oil wells right now. There should be one. Right there. Exactly where I'm standing.
2: In Los Angeles, oil was extracted on the beach. Now, almost all the wells have shut down, but their toxic legacy still harms people and the environment.
4: Made in Germany. In 90 minutes.

0: the first comedy club in Palestine, wants to unite people, overcoming the borders they face every day with laughter.
1: We share the same issues.
0: Their journey takes them all the way to London. And then comes the horrific Hamas attack.
2: We feel very complicated, but we must go and make a comedy show.
0: Humor during a state of emergency. Palestine Comedy Club starts September 4th on DW. A unique look inside Afghanistan. Despite conflict and oppressive rule, one thing offers glimmers of joy and a measure of freedom.
3: Afghanistan cricket is like football in Brazil. It's everything for the lives of Afghan people. It's everything.
0: We meet the star players as they prepare for an international tournament. How did they make it to the top? What are their hopes and dreams for themselves and for their country? With rare insights from ordinary Afghans, what does the national team's success mean to them? And what about the exiled female players who are forbidden to play in their homeland? Can they envision a future for women in Afghanistan? Dreams in the dust.
4: This is DW News, our top stories. More than 150 people have been killed in Nepal after an avalanche of ice and rock caused massive flash floods. Hundreds of others are still missing, including many foreign tourists. The disaster happened on the border with neighbouring Tibet, an area popular with mountaineers and trekkers, as well as Hindu and Buddhist pilgrims. Dozens of Nepalese police officers and soldiers are also unaccounted for. US President Donald Trump says something may come of Tuesday's meeting between CIA Director John Ratcliffe and members of Russia's intelligence service. Trump also described the talks as semi-routine. The Kremlin confirmed that Ratcliffe did not meet Russian President Vladimir Putin, but that he was briefed immediately after. There has been widespread speculation about the reason for the highly unusual visit. Social media giant Meta has agreed to pay up to $18 billion over claims Facebook and Instagram are harmful to children. The case was brought by a number of US states and territories. Meta also says it will implement a host of changes, including time limits and nighttime blocks. However, it denied any wrongdoing as part of the settlement.
0: Africa. Real stories, new strategies.
5: We have a lot of environmental challenges.
0: Sustainable resources. How do they become a part of everyday life? Volunteers. How can they protect their paradise on this planet?
6: Plastic is our number one problem.
0: Future leaders. How do they become experts in climate protection? Eco Africa. On DW.
7: What happens when a society stops talking? Not all at once, but just a little bit less each year. Think about yourself, a conversation with your neighbour, with your friends and family too. According to new research, those missing interactions are adding up, and scientists say they've now measured it.
8: So we found that for each year passing, we lose about 338 daily spoken words. So what that means is today you're speaking 338 words fewer than you did just a year ago.
7: That's Dr. Valeria

0: Pfeiffer, assistant professor of psychology and counseling at the University of Missouri, Kansas City. She and another Arizona researcher analyzed conversational trends using data from 22 studies in the US, Europe, and Australia.
1: And we came up with this idea that indeed there may have been a decline in speaking over time. And when we tested that method,

0: in 2019.
1: So are we accidentally engineering conversation out of everyday life? Think about what she just said, that we're speaking almost a third fewer words than we used to.
0: Technology has kind of started to take away opportunities for us to engage with others. For example, you don't have to go into a coffee shop to talk with the barista to order your coffee anymore. You can use an app to order your coffee and then just walk in and kind of grab your cup and leave. Or you can use the self-checkout at the grocery store so you no longer have to engage with the clerk. And there are many, many other examples of this where slowly we have just started to give up or surrender some of these potential situations where we could have had social interactions to technology.
1: But is that really a problem? Isn't technology allowing us to just be more efficient, both with our time and who we speak to?
0: You could consider that from a standpoint of efficiency, but we don't yet know if perhaps this kind of waiting in line for your coffee and maybe chatting with someone, maybe having an interaction, maybe having the time to settle down has benefits to us that exceed our productivity, but instead help us, you know, self-efficient or maximize our well-being or social outcomes here. So I think it depends on what we consider efficient and what we think is valuable to us. And it seems that our society is shifting towards ways of measuring efficiency in productivity, and maybe not as much in, again, having those social interactions and maybe connecting with others and maybe pausing and taking a moment for yourself.
1: It's pretty easy to blame just smartphones, though. Technology is a big factor, but it's not the only one.
0: Now, in addition to that, I think there are also other factors that are kind of impacting this change. For example, we no longer live in multi-generational households. It's a demographic shift where people tend to live more alone, they have fewer siblings, there may be fewer people who engage themselves in the community as maybe a couple of years back people used to, fewer people go to churches, fewer people attend clubs. So some of these broader changes and again creating opportunity to engage have just declined over time.
1: So what's the big deal? Is it really a problem that we're not talking as much? Well, to answer that, we need to look at the evolutionary purpose of language to begin with.
2: The view I've come round to, and relatively recently actually, is that what language evolved for was essentially storytelling.
1: That's Professor Robin Dunbar, an eminent evolutionary psychologist from the University of Oxford. For decades, he's studied how humans form relationships and says conversation isn't just about exchanging information. It's one of the ways humans create community.
2: I've argued for a very long time that the evolution of language is about gossip, is about providing information about who's doing what with who. And I think that's sort of broadly still true. But the real function, I think, is probably to provide a sense of community. So allow you to, well, just sit and talk to each other around the campfire and tell stories and tell jokes and so on. And it's that complex of cultural knowledge, the history of who we are, how we came to be here, the kind of stories, the folk tales we like, you know, the enjoy, the jokes we like, all these kind of things kind of create this, I don't know what you would call it, a matrix or a blanket even, that is wrapped around us as a community.
1: So we're speaking less, but at the same time, we are texting and video calling more. Is digital communication an adequate substitute?
0: So research isn't quite clear on that question yet. So we know that social relationships that we form using typed language, so chat or email, tend to be weaker than those we form face-to-face. We have kind of this asynchrony. So while I type, something may happen, but the other person will not receive that information because I'll just interrupt my typing and then get back to it. So some of that kind of influence from the surrounding environment and from being in the same space and having like a larger shared common ground that can potentially impact you.
2: The kind of online social media, telephones, digital world works quite well for maintaining relationships, especially if people have moved a long distance apart. It's not quite as good as being

0: able to sit across the table in a beer keller and see the whites of the other person's eyes and laugh with them, if you like. The digital world, I think, acts a bit like a sticking plaster. It stops the rate at which relationships will decay if you don't meet up regularly enough, but it won't stop them decaying completely and becoming a non-relationship if you don't see the person in the flesh at some point.
1: So technology is good at maintaining relationships to a point, but our guests say that conversation in person is a skill. It takes practice. And if we're speaking less, we're practicing and honing that skill less, particularly important when you're young.
2: So you can kind of think of it as a muscle that you're exercising. If you, instead of, you know, using your arm regularly, all you ever do is doing one single exercise, your muscles in one way may be developed, but in other ways may start to atrophy and no longer function properly. And that may then impact the functioning of your whole arm. So again, there may be implications for this social cohesiveness and belonging and so on, but there are also potential cognitive implications to that.
0: So I always describe it in a football analogy. I mean, I can give you the rule book for football, and I can show you the white lines on the pitch, but that's not going to help you win the World Cup. Right? It's not even going to help you win the German Football League, never mind the local village league. The only way you're going to win, if you like, is to have lots of practice, because you have to practice together as a team to work together, and you have to practice against opposition. And it's the same in developing these social skills. So the human social world is probably the most complicated thing in the universe. And that's because it's so dynamic. People are constantly falling in and out of friendships. That means you need a lot of information. You need a lot of sophisticated ability to handle that information, to know who's fallen out with who and when to say something and when not to say something. View now is that this probably takes about the first 25 years of your life to become reasonably proficient as an adult.
1: If the rates we're speaking at continue to decline, what does that mean for the future? What are the possible consequences for individuals, for society, and for social cohesion at a time of increased loneliness and growing community divisions?
0: And if you don't get the opportunity then to mix with more people, you end up with silos building up within the communities that then become antagonistic towards each other. So it's really not a good idea.
2: I think that there really is the potential for us as a society to kind of change our norms about what it means to have interactions. It may become really inappropriate to talk to a stranger or to have an interaction with anybody. And that can potentially lead to accelerations in the things we've already discussed. So people may feel more hostile towards somebody that asks them a question. Somebody who needs help may have hesitancy to ask for it because it just is a sort of impolite act to even have a conversation or talk to somebody. And I think that it also has, again, those cognitive and social implications where we may just have overall lower levels of well-being. We may feel more lonely. Thinking that this trend may continue, we can see the bottom of the barrel when it comes to the number of words that we speak in a day.
1: That's all a bit depressing, isn't it? But that's exactly the point Professor Dunbar is making. It doesn't need to be.
0: If our relationships are weaker or less emotionally close, that in turn will have a big effect on both our psychological health and well-being and indeed on our physical health and well-being, because the single best predictor of how contented you are, how unlikely you are to suffer from things like depression, but also your physical health and well-being, the single best predictor is the number and quality of close friendships that you have.
1: This video really isn't just about smartphones and technology. It's about what happens to us when everyday conversation disappears. Those small interactions that turn us from groups of individuals into communities. You might remember this research on the 338 words only goes up to 2019. Dr. Pfeiffer says it's likely that the pandemic would have accelerated that trend, but

that it probably recovered a bit as we stopped social distancing, though not fully. Let us know what you think. We'll link to the research below so you can read more for yourself. I'm Jared Reed in Berlin. Thank you to my producers, Aaron Tilton, Petra Janssen, Marianne Evenstein, and Khalil Fadel. Thanks for watching.

0: Debo reconocerte que la primera vez.
1: I must admit that when I first arrived at the embassy, I thought the case would be resolved within a few months, at most within a year. But in the end, this case practically took over my whole professional life. He had dedicated his life to journalism. He was the editor-in-chief of WikiLeaks. And after taking refuge in the embassy, his life became the subject of a complex legal case involving a team of lawyers of various nationalities from Sweden, the US, the UK, Spain, and Ecuador.
0: Suecos, norteamericanos, británicos, españoles, ecuatorianos.
1: For years, he was confined to a tiny flat in the Ecuadorian embassy in London, with no access to fresh air or sunlight, in circumstances that took a heavy toll on his physical and mental health.

0: Months and years passed at the Ecuadorian embassy in London, where journalists came to interview Assange about world affairs.
1: Julian Assange, bonjour.
2: Bonjour.
3: You've changed.
1: Vous avez changé.
2: That's been a difficult period for me and my family. On the other hand, my work continues.
3: We've heard that you grew up living free, living on farms, enjoying nature.
1: Très libre, vivant dans les fermes, dans la nature.
2: My boyhood was quite Tom Sawyer.

0: So this is a class photograph from the school in 1982. Here's the young Jules Assange, as he was then known. He is 11 years old. He's a happy, smiling young child, part of a small school group, and all those community values that one gets from closeness, almost a family feel of being in a small school. And you can see that he's very happy there. His mother was involved in protests. He saw protests around him. There's one. The Terania Creek protests of 1979 are legend throughout Australia as the beginning of the environmental movement. The protest was about an old growth forest that was to be logged, and the environmentalists in the area gathered together to stop it. The politicians realised that heavy-handed police involvement was not going to make this protest go away, and the laws were changed. That's part of the climate in which Julian and his family are living in Lismore.
1: It is healthy for children to have a physical childhood. The basic training, in fact, is not university. Basic training is physical interaction with the environment. I think it can help people think about problems.

0: tienen la oportunidad de estar en contacto con
1: If you're lucky enough to be surrounded by nature, you do wonder what it would be like to have no contact with nature for 7 years.
0: Con la naturaleza durante 7 años.
1: In the first few months, he told me, I'm living in a spaceship. The furthest he could walk was 11 or 12 meters.
0: 11 metros, 12 metros.
1: Not many people can imagine how hard that must be.
0: ¿Cuán duro puede ser eso? Cuando uno escucha,
1: when people think of an embassy, they often picture a luxurious building.
0: Lujoso.
1: But the Ecuadorian embassy?
0: Pero para el caso de la embajada del Ecuador,
1: it was a claustrophobic, stifling place.
0: Asfixiante.

0: dentro de la embajada, Julian Assange tenía para su uso personal.
1: At the embassy, Julian Assange had for his personal use only an office converted into a bedroom and a bathroom with a shower.
0: Con una ducha propia.
1: Those were his only private rooms. Otherwise, we shared an office.
0: Una oficina que era compartida. La mitad estaba.
1: One half belonged to Julian, with his video and editing equipment and his computers.
0: Equipos de video, de edición, sus computadoras. Y la otra mitad.
1: The other half was my workspace, right next to Julian's.
0: Junto a Julian.
1: We were back to back.
0: Espalda contra espalda. Julian es una persona muy.
1: Julian isn't like anyone else I know.
0: Todo el resto de personas que conozco. Es un.
1: He's a workaholic.
0: Es decir, está.
1: He spends most of his time thinking about work.
0: En su trabajo. Hay dos cosas que quizás determinan que él.
1: There may be two reasons for this. Being confined to one place made him focus entirely on his work.
0: Sea concentrarse en el trabajo. Y segundo.
1: And then there's his autism.
0: Tiene condición de autismo.

people who are neurodiverse have a very focused tunnel, you know, attention to what they want to achieve, to what they think is important. And maybe they spent quite a lot of time on the reasoning behind that, thinking it through very carefully and deeply. So they're frustrated when people around them really only look at the shallow surface and don't understand the deeper meaning of it. I would say that there was a much higher percentage of neurodiverse people who were in this early computer underground community than the general population. I think a lot of people just thought they were weird, but they seem really normal to me.

0: a year ago. I didn't even like think that I was on the spectrum. I just thought I was a really sensitive poet. It's very difficult, but also I'm very thankful that it's made me into who I am. I'm hypersensitive. I've always been very preoccupied with the big picture. I thought that one of the reasons I liked the Bolivikilis was a big picture project. We are such chameleons that people don't even know that we are artistic because, you know, it's like we hide it so well.
1: You are here in the embassy since 1952 days. How are you doing today?
2: People ask this question, but about the same as any other day. Am I angry about the situation? Of course. Do you have to pay a price for things you believe in? Of course.
3: At the embassy, Assange continued the WikiLeaks investigation into Hillary Clinton.
4: Hillary Clinton emails reveal attempts to place bounty on WikiLeaks.
5: Hillary Clinton emails shows effort to quash story about WikiLeaks and Turkey.
4: Hillary Clinton emails reveal how State Department shaped media coverage of WikiLeaks.
5: Hillary arranged $850 million loan to her pals to build world's largest coal power plant.
3: Hillary Clinton had been accusing Assange of jeopardizing U.S. security since 2010. Now she'd set her sights on the presidency. 6 months before the election, she was considered the favorite.
2: It was by watching the Clinton Foundation that I could see most clearly when Hillary Clinton was going to run for president. For the period of time that Hillary Clinton was Secretary of State in the United States from 2009-2012, that Clinton Foundation received more than $200 million a year, $2 billion altogether. And when you look at the donors, it appears that many of the donors believed that they were buying influence over Secretary Clinton.
3: July 2016. WikiLeaks published over 40,000 emails from the Democratic National Committee, including personal correspondence from Hillary Clinton. These revealed secret agreements between Democrats. The security breaches in the presidential candidate's IT system made headlines around the world. U.S. intelligence agencies investigated the matter and concluded that Russian intelligence services were behind the hacks.
6: There was a lot of technical information in the background that I'm still not at liberty to discuss, but that we did a very thorough forensic investigation and we have a pretty fair understanding of what happened. There was a persona, Guccifer 2.0, that claimed to be an independent hacker.
4: I found something like a dossier on Hillary Clinton on the server. It's a heavy folder of docs that will attract your attention. You'll like it.
6: It's always been our working assumption that that individual was not really an individual, but was actually a set of actors from Russian intelligence services. There's a lot of murkiness there in terms of how witting Assange was of what, you know, of what the Russians were doing.
5: If you have anything Hillary related, we want it in the next 2 days, preferable, because the DNC is approaching.
4: Okay, I see.
7: Are you sure that all the material you published on WikiLeaks in this moment was coming from Russian intelligence services?
6: So I suspect that is largely the case, but I don't know that for sure. There could have also been some other sources. I do think that the Russians fed him a fair amount of stuff. He may not have even known what he was getting. He could have been quite well used by Russian intelligence, knowing his background, knowing his political proclivities, knowing his history. They could certainly have seen him as a useful asset for a way to get some of this information out there in a way that they hoped would have it have more credibility.
8: We published that ugly truth. Our source wasn't from the Russian state, but if it had been from a state, would we have suppressed that information before an election, or would we have accurately and fairly published it? Of course we would have published it.
9: I, Donald John Trump, do solemnly swear.
10: I, Donald John Trump.
11: Donald Trump era presidente.
12: Donald Trump became president. And this coincided with a significant event that's rarely discussed. In early 2017, WikiLeaks published one of its biggest revelations, what's known as Vault 7.
11: Que se conoce como Vault 7.
12: It was the largest leak of CIA documents in history.
13: Mr. President, do you still love WikiLeaks?
14: I know nothing about WikiLeaks. It's not my thing.
11: Devela todo el arsenal cibernético.
12: The CIA's entire cyber arsenal has been exposed. Viruses designed to infect mobile phones, tablets, and computers.
11: Computadoras,
12: and even televisions. Julian declared to me, now the real war begins.
15: Assange is a narcissist who has created nothing of value. He relies on the dirty work of others to make himself famous. He's a fraud, a coward hiding behind a screen. We need to be as clever and innovative as the enemies we face, because they will not relent.
12: We now know that at that time, the CIA managed to infiltrate the embassy. To do so, it used the Spanish security firm, UC Global.
2: I still remember it clearly. I was on my way home and standing in the street when I got a call. It was an unknown number. I answered and heard, "You don't know me, but I know everything about you." I've been spying on you for years and eavesdropping on your conversations. We've been monitoring everything you've done at the embassy. I asked, "Who are you then?" He replied, "I used to work for the security firm, UC Global." Which was responsible for security at the Ecuadorian embassy in London. I clearly remember asking him, why would Ecuador want to spy on us? And he said, "I didn't say Ecuador. We weren't spying on you for Ecuador, but on behalf of the US.

0: I want to tell this story because a man who spoke the truth was mistreated.
1: How should we introduce you? Who are you?
0: How should I put it? I worked for this security firm for 5 or 6 years. I kept a close watch on Julian Assange, his life, his daily routine, his moods, whether he was doing well, whether he seemed sad, who visited him, and how he reacted when someone came to see him. Here we see a party hosted by the ambassador. There's Julian.
1: And you've witnessed an instance of abuse.
0: Exactly. And who was involved? There was even talk of a poisoning plot.
1: That operation had a name, didn't it?
0: Yeah, Operation Hotel, and Julian was the hotel guest. At some point, everything changed. Not just Operation Hotel, but the whole company. There was talk of American friends. Before the 24th of December 2017, we observed Consul Fidel Narvaez photocopying a new passport. We discovered that this new passport belonged to Julian Assange.
2: We'd always had this strategy in mind, to make Julian Assange a diplomat with diplomatic immunity. In December 2017, the plan was ready.
3: La estrategia estaba lista.
0: We were told that it was absolutely essential to install this camera immediately. An important meeting was due to take place, which had to be filmed properly. We swapped the cameras and fitted new microphones, one of which was placed under the fire extinguisher in the meeting room. When they entered the room, the first problem arose. There hadn't been a camera there before. Julian felt uncomfortable being recorded. He sat down in his usual seat, which is over here, but then spotted the camera.
1: The man in the blue sweater is the head of the Ecuadorian Secret Service.
0: He used a notebook to write down sensitive information without having to say it out loud so that the camera wouldn't pick it up. We made sure that one cameraman stayed in our office to operate the cameras. Another stood behind the door and listened in. I was one of those taking notes on what was said. At this meeting, I'm standing behind the door, taking notes on what my colleague can hear. We reported live on what was happening. It looks as though they're getting Fidel. Fidel's coming in. Fidel looks nervous. He's got his back to the camera the whole time.
4: A few days later, the Ecuadorian foreign minister called me to say that the U.S. ambassador and the British ambassador had come to her office and had been informed that Julian Assange was due to leave the Ecuadorian embassy in London on a diplomatic passport and that they would not accept this. It was obvious that the U.S. judicial authorities had been informed by the intelligence services about what was happening in the embassy. And since the 21st of December 2017, When they received the recording, they had known that Julian would be leaving the embassy. They issued the arrest warrant to prevent him from leaving the country on a diplomatic passport.
0: At some point, I realized that I was doing something wrong and that I had to make amends. For me, the business with the baby was the last straw.
1: During his confinement at the Ecuadorian embassy in London, Julian Assange and his wife Stella had had two children.
0: There's the baby. He was brought to the embassy by an actor friend. There was a set ritual. He came in.

0: with the baby, and 3 minutes later, Stella arrived. At some point, it became absolutely clear. But they needed tangible proof that he was Stella's son, and probably Julian's as well. What sort of information can you get from a 3 to 6 month old baby? It was ridiculous. It was ridiculous to try and find out about the baby's identity or how it was related to the family. It was at that point in the mission that I spoke to the mother. I got the chance to tell Stella that I wanted to speak to her, but outside the embassy, as it was completely bugged.
1: The Ecuadorian embassy was surveilled from the outside. We never knew it was that kind of thing was going on. It was frightening, but it confirmed my instinct. You instinctively feel when you're under threat, when there's kind of a predator-prey kind of relationship, and that's what it felt like inside the embassy. Julian was prey, and I, by extension, was prey, and there were sinister things going on. We didn't know the shape of it. We didn't know where the limits were, and towards the end, certainly, it felt like there were no limits and anything could happen in the embassy.

0: Moreno era...
1: Moreno was a member of the same political alliance that had governed Ecuador for 10 years.
2: El próximo año estará en marcha el nuevo sistema de emisión de pasaporte biométrico y cédula electrónica. Bienvenidos al futuro.
0: Pero más temprano que tarde,
1: but he soon showed his true colors and betrayed us.
0: Y traicionó totalmente.
1: And of course, this happened with the full support of the U.S. Embassy in Quito.
0: Norteamericana en Quito. A partir de 2018,
1: as of 2018, they no longer protected him, and that was when all the harassment began.
0: Y toda la estrategia,
1: as well as the strategy to hand him over to his persecutors,
0: a sus perseguidores.
3: There'd been a series of incidents, bad behavior, verbal abuse. He even grabbed a security guard or kicked a football around. A long series of acts of misconduct that the Ecuadorian state could not tolerate. No state would have tolerated him.
0: Implementaron un protocolo de convivencia, unas nuevas reglas.
1: They laid down a protocol for his stay at the embassy, a new set of preposterous rules that violated human rights, a way to force him to cross the line so that they'd have a pretext to deport him. It was laid out like a carpet of banana skins, designed for him to slip on.
3: Unfortunately, Mr. Assange was unwilling to abide by the rules governing his stay. Ecuador had decided that it could no longer keep him in its diplomatic system.
4: It was psychological torture designed to force him to leave the embassy. But in the end, they failed. They were forced to hand him over to the British authorities. This goes against the Ecuadorian constitution, which expressly prohibits the extradition of refugees. But nothing happened because they were against us and on the side of the U.S. For the first time in Ecuadorian history, and maybe global history too, a president granted an armed unit, in this case the British police, access to the embassy to arrest an asylum seeker. That has never happened before.

footage of a ghostly, pale Assange, abandoned by many of his supporters. A far cry from 7 years previously, when he robustly declared war on the US from his balcony.

0: Assange was transferred to Belmarsh, a high-security prison in London for terrorism suspects and convicted terrorists. This was a symbolic move. The US Department of Justice had charged him with espionage. If extradited, the WikiLeaks founder would face up to 175 years in prison. This marked the start of a new legal battle.
1: The proceedings for Assange's extradition to the US have officially begun. We are angry because it's unjust. It should not have come to this.
0: Chelsea Manning had spent 7 years in prison in the US for passing classified documents to WikiLeaks before she was pardoned. In 2019, Manning refused to betray Assange. As a result, the whistleblower was sent back to prison for another year for contempt of court. In 2019, Swedish public prosecutors discontinued their investigations into Julian Assange. The authorities said while the rape allegation was credible, evidence had been considerably weakened in the decade that elapsed since the events in question.
2: What we heard this morning was more of the same. I've heard absolutely nothing new today, nothing that I haven't heard for 10 years.

0: Following this hearing, many believed his release was imminent.
1: The judge has stopped the extradition. Well, this is a victory.
2: Free Julian. Free the press. Free us all.
0: Then, 2 days later, reality set in.
3: This is disgraceful!
1: Today's decision is disappointing because it's basically contradictory with the ruling that the same judge has made 2 days ago.
2: This is a huge disappointment. Julian should not be in Belmarsh prison in the first place. I urge the Department of Justice to drop the charges

The UN Special Rapporteur on Torture visited Julian, accompanied by two doctors. In an alarming report, they stated that his condition was extremely serious and that there was a risk he might die in prison.

0: He's in atrocious conditions, unconvicted in a terrible prison. A person can only take so much.
1: It's Wednesday, the 19th of June, and it's exactly 12 years today since Julian went into the embassy of Ecuador. And 12 years on, I'm visiting Julian in a high security prison. But this period of our lives, I'm confident now, has come to an end.
2: If you're seeing this, it means he is out.
3: I still remember the 24th of June when I got a call from Stella. She told me that Julian had finally been liberated. I cried that day. A short while later, Julian and I were messaging each other. He was already on the plane. It was one of the most important moments of my life.
4: Amid the utmost secrecy, Julian Assange left British soil on a private jet. His destination was a small U.S. territory in the middle of the Pacific, the Mariana Islands. Here, en route to Australia, he met with U.S. judicial authorities to sign his plea deal.
5: Mr. Assange, are you in fact prepared to enter plea of guilty or not guilty? What is your decision?
6: Guilty to the information.
5: With this pronouncement, it appears that you will be able to walk out of this courtroom a free man. Mr. Assange, apparently it's an early happy birthday to you. I understand your birthday is next week.
7: That's correct, Your Honor.
5: It's probably the first one you celebrate outside. I hope you will start your new life in that positive note.
8: Folks, here he is, ladies and gentlemen. Julian Assange. How does it feel to be a free man, Mr. Assange?
9: Congratulations.
10: How do you feel about the sentence, sir?
8: Anything about the body of government, sir? The body of government.
11: From the U.S. government's perspective, after Assange had been in the Ecuadorian embassy for so long and others, he probably was not perceived as the same level of problem anymore. But I suspect that a lot of it had to do with the desire not to necessarily have an ongoing public trial. A lot of questions would have been raised. An active, robust defense of Assange would have, you know, potentially revealed additional information that the U.S. government may not have wanted to have discussed publicly. All of that could have factored into the decision.

0: I have worked on this case since 2009, 15 years. And in 15 years, I have met Julian Assange as a free man only once. So this is the first time that I can see him walking as a free man. I can hardly convey my excitement and emotion for this.
1: Mr. Assange, it is great to have you today. How you visualize your life now after your case?
2: For my re-adaptation to the big wide world outside of house arrest, an embassy siege, and maximum security prison, it sure takes some adjustment. It's not simply the spooky sound of electric cars, they are very spooky. It is also the change in the society. Where he once released the important war crimes videos that stirred public debate. Now, every day, there are live stream horrors from the wars in Ukraine and the war in Gaza. Hundreds of journalists have been killed. The impunity seems to mount. Expressing the truth has been undermined, attacked, weakened, and diminished.
3: WikiLeaks hasn't published anything since 2021. However, newsrooms around the world have adopted the organization's methods for obtaining information from whistleblowers.

0: La moral de esta historia es que si...
1: The moral of the story.
0: Que si quieres...
1: If you set out to oppose the existing order, there's a price to pay.
0: Hay un precio para pagar. Julian Assange ha pagado un precio muy alto.
1: Julian paid a very high price.
0: ¿Y quiénes hemos defendido?
1: We, too. Those of us who defended him are paying a price. That's the moral, right?
0: Esa es la moral, ¿no?
2: We have to learn from the mistakes WikiLeaks did. The main mistake was to, you know, make it as if it was one person. The most dangerous thing, like if you're an activist, you know this, that you will not paint the target on one person. And if that person goes, the whole thing unravels. It's crazy shit. And it's too often, men that do it. There are no heroes. We're just gonna have to figure out how we can collectively save ourselves.
3: Yatin, it's Julian here. How are you going?
4: Fine. And you?
3: Okay. I'm just adapting and watching what's happening in the world.

In this world, there are seemingly limitless possibilities for surveillance, where vast amounts of information and disinformation obscure the truth. Who will be next to become a major part of history?

0: black gold beneath white sand.
1: We are standing on top of 10, 15 oil wells right now. There should be one. Right there. Exactly where I'm standing.
0: In Los Angeles, oil was extracted on the beach. Now, almost all the wells have shut down, but their toxic legacy still harms people and the environment.
2: Made in Germany. In 30 minutes.
3: The social media campaign in India and across the world has played a very

0: a smart role in making people feel the urgency of climate change.
1: Beyond clicks and likes, how can Gen Z turn climate awareness into action?
2: Then it is upon you to actually step out and participate in something that can make a change.
3: Eco India in 90 minutes.
4: A DW journalist has been arrested in Turkey.
5: Media freedom appears under attack.
3: They ask questions, they challenge, they expose. In their search for facts, truth, and transparency. But journalism is under threat from violence, censorship, financial pressure, and an aggressive surge in fake news.
6: Journalism gives us perspective. Understanding the world is something we do together, because together we see.

0: This is DW News, our top stories. More than 150 people have been killed in Nepal after an avalanche of ice and rock caused massive flash floods. Hundreds of others are still missing, including many foreign tourists. The disaster happened on the border with neighbouring Tibet, an area popular with mountaineers and trekkers, as well as Hindu and Buddhist pilgrims. Dozens of Nepalese police officers and soldiers are also unaccounted for. US President Donald Trump says something may come of Tuesday's meeting between CIA Director John Ratcliffe and members of Russia's intelligence service. Trump also described the talks as semi-routine. The Kremlin confirmed that Ratcliffe did not meet Russian President Vladimir Putin, but that he was briefed immediately after. There has been widespread speculation about the reason for the highly unusual visit. Social media giant Meta has agreed to pay up to $18 billion over claims Facebook and Instagram are harmful to children. The case was brought by a number of US states and territories. Meta also says it will implement a host of changes, including time limits and nighttime blocks. However, it denied any wrongdoing as part of the settlement.
1: Many around the world will remember the late U.S. country music icon Dolly Parton for her folksy voice and her rhinestone-studded style, but she was so much more. Tonight, the legacy of a life dedicated to lifting up others.
2: Yeah, I think she really identified as just like a regular person. It was really incredible to see what she did with her money to really give back and help people.
1: Also coming up on the day, the songs we love the most, will they soon be written by people or AI? And will we even know the difference?

0: I'm Brent Goff in Berlin. To our viewers watching on PBS in the United States, streaming on YouTube, and to all of you around the world, welcome. We begin the day with the impact of the late U.S. country music icon, Dolly Parton. Parton died in her home state of Tennessee on Tuesday from cancer. She was 80 years old. She was one of the biggest stars America has ever produced. But during the pandemic, she became something else as well, a trusted voice for science. She gave $1 million to COVID-19 research at Vanderbilt University Medical Center and then famously rolled up her sleeve there with a message to Americans.
1: I've been waiting a while. I'm old enough to get it, and I'm smart enough to get it. So I'm very happy that I'm going to get my Moderna shot today. And I wanted to tell everybody, I think you should get out there and do it too. I even changed one of my songs to fit the occasion. It goes, vaccine, vaccine, vaccine, vaccine. I'm begging of you, please don't hesitate. Vaccine, vaccine, vaccine, vaccine. Because once you're dead, then that's a bit too late.
0: Well, I'm joined now by Dr. William Schaffner with Vanderbilt University School of Medicine. Now, during the COVID-19 pandemic, Dr. Schaffner became one of America's most familiar voices on vaccines and infectious disease. He also became

A familiar face right here on DW. Dr. Schaffner, it's good to have you back on the program. Unfortunately, under these circumstances, since we are here to talk about Dolly Parton, during the pandemic, doctors such as yourself were trying desperately to persuade Americans to get vaccinated.

0: generosity, her sense of comfort in getting the vaccine undoubtedly provided the reason that many other people felt more comfortable in receiving the COVID vaccine and the benefits of protection that the vaccine provided.
1: You know, you and I spoke many times during the pandemic, and I remember you saying good public health communication means avoiding politics, being conversational, and even using humor. That sounds remarkably like Dolly Parton. Was she one of the most effective public health messengers that America has ever had?
0: Well, undoubtedly, she contributed through her optimism and her acceptance of everyone. As she would have said, we're all God's children. And providing protection was part of the kindness and generosity that she just exuded all the time.
1: And you know, she could say things that you probably could not. I mean, I remember she said, don't be such a chicken squat, get out there and get your shot. I mean, it was funny, and she got away with it. Why do you think people let Dolly talk to them with that kind of language?
0: Well, Dolly had been talking to people through that kind of language and through the language of her music, her songs, for so long. She told it the way it is, and there was no pretentiousness about Dolly. She was just there, open, and her heart was evident to everyone.
1: You know, she donated, I think it was $1 million for medical research, vaccine research during the pandemic. What did her donation do?
0: Well, her donation, obviously, the monies facilitated research for the treatment and the treatment of COVID and the prevention of COVID. So it accelerated the development of those entities. And that was wonderful. It also demonstrated to everyone that she was really committed to this, that this was a valid thing to do. If Dolly was supporting it, it must be all right.
1: You know, on social media today, there are those who always disliked Dolly Parton because she was an advocate of COVID-19 vaccines. Some say that the vaccine accelerated her cancer and even her death. What can be said to those claims, Dr. Schaffner?
0: Well, let's not say very much about that. That's just sad and incorrect. Let's just celebrate the goodness and the wonderfulness, the vividness, the humanity of Dolly Parton. We'll remember that and keep that close to our hearts.
1: You know, as a person, Dolly's faith was very important to her. She was quick to share her story as a Christian. She embraced the LGBTQ community. She was supportive of Black Lives Matter and same-sex marriage. And yet she somehow avoided becoming another figure that Americans would fight over. How did she do that?
0: I think by being straightforward, honest, kind, and not allowing politics to enter into what it is that she did. As I said, she believed we're all God's children, and she embraced everyone.
1: You know, the Daily Beast is covering her death, and in one of their articles, they've asked whether Dolly Parton was, and I'm quoting here, the last person everyone in America loved. Do you think that's true?
0: Well, certainly, she's one of them. And the other great citizen from Tennessee that everyone loves is Elvis, right? So they're, and maybe we can include Daniel Boone, Elvis, and Dolly, Tennesseans whom everybody loves.
1: That's right. They're all gone now, too, Dr. Schaffner. And they leave behind a country where trust in institutions, including medicine, is very, very fragile. Have we lost something larger than an entertainer here with the death of Dolly Parton? I mean, did one of the most potent public health weapons in the U.S. arsenal, did she pass away yesterday?
0: Well, Brent, she was an icon. She was a symbol. She made everyone happy. So, and you know, beyond that, she created, part of her philanthropy was to create the Imagination Library that distributes books freely to children from

0: age, from birth through their fifth year of life. And she's distributed millions of books. It's now international. Mm-hmm. It involves Australia, Ireland, the United Kingdom, Canada. So, I mean, she was wonderfully generous.
1: Yeah, that's true. She had more money than anyone could ever want, and she refused to keep it. She spent it on other people. Dr. William Shafter, good to have you on the program. We appreciate you sharing your thoughts with us today. Thank you.
0: My pleasure.
1: If a song is a hit, does it matter whether a human being actually made it? Well, that is the question that the music industry suddenly has to answer. Australia's music charts have decided that it does matter. Starting this week, wholly AI-generated recordings are out. AI can still be used as a tool, but to make the charts, a recording must be substantially human-made. Now, the move follows the controversy surrounding Australian DJ Josh Fawaz and his cover of Madonna's 1989 hit, Like a Prayer. Fawaz's version has almost 50 million streams on Spotify. It was the most played song on Australian radio before the role of AI in making it became clear. Take a listen.

0: Well, that's the sound that brings us here today, but the timing cannot be overlooked. Yesterday, Dolly Parton died. For decades, the value of a Dolly Parton song was inseparable from the woman who wrote it, who sang it, and who lived it. But technology can now reproduce a voice, it can imitate a style, and generate a song without the person whose identity gives that sound its value. So what exactly needs to be protected here? Copyright, livelihoods, identity? Or are we trying to protect the idea that music comes from a human? And joining me now are Haley Boscher. She's an associate professor in intellectual property law at Brunel University of London. And Mark Mulligan. He's a veteran music industry analyst and also founder of Medea Research, which tracks the global music and entertainment business. To both of you, welcome. Mark, let me start with you. You have argued that AI may not replace human music, but that it will increasingly displace it. So what's Australia doing here? Are they protecting musicians, or are they just refusing to put AI on the scoreboard?
1: Unfortunately, it's a very complicated situation because there is we're already beyond the space where you can say something is purely human and something is purely AI. Grammy award-winning songwriters use Suno in their writing process, and producers use AI to do mixing and mastering. There are endless tools which enable people to come up with chord progressions, to change vocals, to use hand gestures to make compositions underpinned by AI processing. There's so much there that isn't making AI just a part of what music is. The pure play generative AI, well, is that being misused by bad players? Yes, absolutely. But any successful technology is.
0: So what's the solution here, Haley? What about if we label music substantially human-made? Would that be something meaningful that could actually be monitored and policed?
2: I think it's tricky because what makes it substantial? At what point is it human-made using AI as a tool assisting you to make your song? And what point is it completely AI-generated? And that will be, I think, the key issue here is how do you determine at what point it's something that we're going to call AI-generated and what point it's something it's human-made but with some kind of AI assistance. So that's going to be the biggest challenge, I think, is just this categorization of which songs fall in and out of the category.
0: I mean, if we're talking about the real problem here being that somebody's music was used to train the machine without permission, shouldn't the test then be consent and licensing rather than how human the finished product appears to be? I mean, Mark, does that solve it for you?
1: Well, here's the interesting thing. There's a delineation between silicon-based life forms and carbon-based life forms. If you've got a kid in their bedroom in the 70s learning how to play Jimi Hendrix,

0: And they end up becoming a successful artist making music in the style of Jimi Hendrix. Well, that's Lenny Kravitz. That's called creative inspiration. Get a machine to do it, and it's copyright infringement. Now, none of this is to take away the fact there are disingenuous players out there. There are some of the AI companies who are absolutely opposed to the concept of intellectual property when it comes to rights. Not so much when it comes to the code of their companies, but when it comes to creative rights, they certainly have a negative point of view. So really, I think we have to sort of look into the long term is, and this is a slightly glass half full view, but let's think about AI being like when samplers arrived. Samplers took other people's intellectual property and turned it into something else. But without it, we wouldn't have hip hop. We wouldn't have electronic music. Hopefully we can have AI performing a similar role, opening up new creative capabilities and hopefully some new genres.
1: Well let's take a look back in time to see how we got here. Let's go back about three decades. The year is 1998. Take a listen to this pop hit.

0: All right, I remember it very well. I'm sure both of you do as well. It was the end of the millennia, a totally new voice for Cher, dramatically altered by technology, and it became one of the defining sounds in modern pop. Haley, under Australia's new rule, there is presumably no problem with that. I mean, Cher is clearly still the artist, right?
1: Yeah, so it goes back to the categorization thing. I suppose in that instance, it is her voice. She is singing it. It's a human-made song, but they are adding an element to the song that is using a technology. And I guess it's whether at what point you draw that line. But I think that's something entirely different to a completely AI-generated song, especially if that song is made using an AI tool that has used training data without permission or without a license. Because interestingly, what Mark said, I think, is true, but the difference between a human creation, where we take inspiration from lots of other different things, is that we also add our own original thought and feeling and skill and effort and creative choices. Mm-hmm. Whereas AI doesn't do that. It only takes from the data set that's input into it. It doesn't add anything original to it.
0: Haley, are you clear, though, at the point where we go from the machine becoming the creator and the point where it's still human creations that we're talking about? I mean, are you clear on the dividing line there?
1: No, and I don't think anybody is. I think it's not easy to decide that. I think there are extremes on both ends. So you could say that where you just simply put a prompt into an LLM, for example, and it just generates a song entirely for you, that would obviously be a fully AI generated song. But where you're using, on the other end of the scale, you've created a song as a human, you've got human musicians, human performers, but you've used an AI tool to enhance the song in some way, that might be considered AI assisted. And then there's going to be everything else in the between that's going to be gray and confusing.
0: Yeah, I mean, Mark, there was the so-called Cher effect after Believe came out on the market. I mean, and there was a lot of, I guess, there was even some fear-mongering about what that was going to do to the music industry. Isn't Believe also a warning against panicking every time technology changes how music is made? I mean, we've had synthesizers, sampling, drum machines, auto-tune. Is generative AI, is it simply the next step?
2: Yeah, I mean, Auto-Tune was a technology user, and you could say there was a drastically negative impact on the music industry in that it resulted in T-Pain. But putting that aside, I think we have a stage where to look at what AI is now, it's probably like looking at the internet in 2000 and saying the future is going to be AOL and Yahoo and MSN and MySpace. And of course, the companies that are big now, the majority of them did not exist then and are dramatically different now. I think the most likely thing is that we will get to a stage where that point about, you know, the AI itself not adding a human element, well, maybe we'll let it get to a stage where there is the art of the prompt, where the human creativity comes in

0: the complexity and sophistication of what is put into the AI machine to create the AI output.
1: Haley, what do you say to that?
2: I think that what you said about the technology, like copyright always has to adapt to new technology. So when people freaked out when the photocopier was invented, when the camera was invented, and they do often get scared that it's going to mean the end of a certain industry. And I do think that's unnecessary. But at the same time, the law does then tend to catch up. So, for example, we now pay a license to sample a song, which we didn't in the beginning. So I think there's probably a middle ground to be found where, yes, there will be AI-generated music, but we want to also ensure that we support human creators to continue to create as well.
1: Mark, let me pull it back to you. With Believe, the technology transformed Cher's performance. With generative AI, the technology can now generate the performance itself. I mean, isn't that the red line that we're trying to find?
0: Indeed, but you could argue that somebody using a digital audio workstation to make music with MIDI driving all of the actual music, then you could argue there that is entirely a machine driving the composition. I think the point about protecting creators is crucial. I think fundamentally we should be looking at AI models being on an opt-in basis for artists rather than an opt-out basis. And there was some momentum behind that up to maybe a year ago, but that seems to have dropped off a bit. But ultimately, the decision is going to rest in the ears of the listeners. If they're the ones choosing to listen to the music, and unfortunately, what streaming has done to the modern music business has made a lot of music listening very passive. So it will be easy for AI slot music to fill in playlists like, sort of lo-fi study playlists and relaxing piano. And at that stage, that is the displacement effect. That is where real artists start to see their royalties diluted by AI slop in passive listening contexts.
1: I want to bring us back to Dolly Parton, who I mentioned earlier in the program, and take a listen to one of her hits.
3: Jolene, Jolene, Jolene, Jolene.
1: Okay, that's Jolene. Everyone knows that. Let me throw this at you, Haley. Suppose tomorrow I ask an AI system to give me a completely new song in that voice, new melody, new lyrics, nothing Dolly Parton ever wrote. What exactly then has been stolen? Is it her copyright, her voice, or her identity?
2: That's a great question. So it would depend what country you're in because the laws are different in different countries. But copyright does not protect the sound of your voice. But in certain countries, we do have these things called personality rights that may protect certain people in certain situations. But this is something that is being explored, I think, in certain jurisdictions now to consider whether maybe given AI, where you can get deep fakes and people can take your voice and your image and your likeness without your permission, whether we do need more strength in our personality rights, just as Mark said, so that we can opt in and make a decision about whether we want our voice to be used in that context or not.
1: And Mark, if Dolly Parton's estate had explicitly licensed that voice, would you have any objection to a new Dolly Parton recording being released? I mean, is consent enough?
0: I think consent is absolutely fine. It's just the artist has to understand the risks. Grimes, about 2 years ago, developed a tool which enables fans to go and make music using her voice and her sound, etc. But you've got to understand that people will not always use it in the way that you want to use it. In the same way that even without technology, if bands will have their music covered in ways that they don't like, there is always that risk that people are going to do something with your music that isn't going to leave you very happy.
1: You know, I think there's a spot where both of you find a common ground. Mark, you've argued for new creator right, covering things such as an artist's voice, image, name, and likeness. And Haley, I know you've argued for stronger personality rights to protect people against unauthorized digital replicas. Aren't you essentially proposing the same solution here? Haley, what do you say?
2: Yeah, and I think, thanks. So I think, yes, it's very similar. And I also think that we are in the explorative

0: kind of innovation stage, and law is flexible and can be creative. I think ultimately the goal is, I mean, for me and my perspective, is that personality rights will enable more control of the way that your digital life is used with or without your consent. And I think that as we move into a more digital world where there are things like AI and deepfakes and metaverses, that's going to become more valuable and more important to us. But I also think that it's not a panacea. Like, there will still need to be other regulation of other things and then enforcement of those rights. It's all well and good to give someone a personality rights, but if they can't enforce it, then it's useless. So it needs to also have this kind of contextual and holistic view of how we, what is it that we're trying to protect and why, and how can we do that in the most effective way, whilst also still allowing innovation and technology to thrive at the same time.
1: Mark, I'll let you have the last word here before we run out of time.
2: I'm going to shift gears a bit and actually shift the focus from what this does to today's artists to what it could mean for tomorrow's artists. There are already, at the end of last year, 80 million people using generative AI tools to make music. Now, is a lot of that absolutely terrible? Yes. But Radiohead sung that anybody can play guitar. They can't. Learning guitar is actually pretty difficult. But anybody can write a text prompt. So one of the great potentials of AI, if used properly, with the right royalty systems around them, with opt-ins, all of those sort of caveats, will enable far more people than ever before to unleash their creative desires and make music in a way that they were never able to with instruments.
1: Okay, that you're looking in your crystal ball there, Mark. We'll see if you're right in a year or so. Mark Mulligan and Haley Bosher, to both of you, thank you for coming on the show. We appreciate your time and your insights tonight.
0: Thank you.
2: Thank you.
1: Well, the day continues online. You'll find us on YouTube and other social media at DW News. You can follow me at Brent Goff TV. And remember, whatever happens between now and then, tomorrow is another day. Tomorrow is Thursday. We'll see you then, everybody.

0: black gold beneath white sand.
1: We are standing on top of 10, 15 oil wells right now. There should be one. Right there. Exactly where I'm standing.
0: In Los Angeles, oil was extracted on the beach. Now, almost all the wells have shut down, but their toxic legacy still harms people and the environment.
2: Made in Germany.
0: Next.
3: The social media campaign in India and across the world has played a very smart role in making people feel the urgency of climate change.
4: Beyond clicks and likes, how can Gen Z turn climate awareness into action?
5: Then it is upon you to actually step out and participate in something that can make a change.
2: Eco India in 60 minutes.

0: The first comedy club in Palestine wants to unite people, overcoming the borders they face every day with laughter.
1: We share the same issues.
0: Their journey takes them all the way to London. And then comes the horrific Hamas attack.
2: We feel very complicated, but we must go and make a comedy show.
0: Humor during a state of emergency. Palestine Comedy Club starts September 4th on DW.
3: Los Angeles is hiding something. It's on these artificial islands and inside these fake buildings in the middle of the city.
4: We're standing right here. 1, 2, 3. I can't even count how many oil wells. They're all inside this building right here.
3: Another building on the same street has over 50 oil wells inside. They're all over the place. For years, residents have been pushing to plug these old wells and stop drilling. So how did this happen, and can it be fixed? And here's what else is coming up on MADE. Mallorca puts green hydrogen to the test. Estonia puts an AI chauffeur on the road. And an Indian driving instructor takes on gender stereotypes.
5: You might know iconic Venice Beach from how it was shown in Baywatch. But I'm here to hunt down some history. These Venice canals sit on the edge of a former oil field, one of many around LA.
4: So I found some historical pictures from the UCLA library that shows this area how it was in the 1920s and 1930s. This bridge here should be this exact bridge in the photo. And here you can see that behind it was full of oil derricks.
5: A derrick is a tower that was used to drill and maintain oil wells. The modern version is a rig. Every derrick in these photos is on top of a well. Oil was one of the reasons people moved to this area of California. The city grew around it. The industry grew massive, and in the 1920s, California was producing about a quarter of the world's oil. Eventually, residents pushed to have the derricks removed. On this map, you can see all the active, idle, and plugged wells. When oil is being pumped out of a well, the well is active. You can see these in green. In California, a well that has not produced oil for 2 years is considered idle, these purple ones. Idle wells are still open and are sometimes reactivated. The plugged ones are gray. If plugged correctly, the well can be safe. If incorrectly plugged, it can still quietly leak toxins into the air, water, and ground. I decided to look up one that was under a playground.
4: Let's see. Wow, look at this. So this well was plugged 5 different times. April 7th, 1959. This document is super long. The first document in this file is from March 27th, 1930.
5: Many old wells are right next to or under houses today.
4: There's wells everywhere around here. We are standing on top of 10, 15 oil wells right now. There should be one right there, exactly where I'm standing. It's crazy.
5: But as we saw on those maps, not all the oil wells in LA are plugged. These active ones are on top of the Wilmington oil field, the third largest in the United States. And they're also in disguise. Both active and idle wells are a problem for residents.
6: Hi, it's me. It's Tiana.
5: Regina Martin and Tiana Wakeman speak to people around LA about health issues caused by oil. Regina, who grew up directly across from the Inglewood oil field, has breathing difficulties.
7: This is my old elementary school. I've been in this community, Windsor Hills, View Park area, my whole life. The air would be so bad We could see the air that we were breathing. It was that bad back then. There was just always this layer of gray air. You know, we couldn't even see downtown LA. We'd have to wait until it rained for it to be a clear.

0: another day like this.
1: I used to deal with the nosebleeds, the headaches, the upset stomach, the red eyes. I always felt that everybody lived near oil in oil fields. So it was just really, really normalized for me.
2: When Regina gets close to the oil field now, she often has coughing fits. Open wells release toxic chemicals like benzene and hydrogen sulfide. Studies have found people who live near them have reduced lung function. Both active and idle wells can also leak methane, an explosive greenhouse gas 80 times as potent as CO2. Another area full of both active and idle oil wells is around Vista Hermosa, where Rosalinda Morales and Brenda Valdivia grew up. These ones are right next to a school.
3: To the right of us, there's another school, and these are within 300 feet or less of this oil field.
4: And then down the block is a county preschool?
3: Yes, there's a preschool down here.
5: We're just standing here, and I can definitely smell what's going on.
6: We've been here when it's even worse.
3: This is mild today, but you know, this is what we've grown up with.
2: Rosalinda has breathing difficulties, and Brenda has lupus, an autoimmune disease which caused her to have multiple strokes. They're both confident their health issues stem from oil extraction. Increased risk of cancer, heart issues, birth defects, and lupus have all been linked to oil wells. The difference between these neighborhoods and wider, more affluent ones is stark. There used to be an active oil well on the grounds of a high school in Beverly Hills, one of the wealthiest areas of LA. Residents complained, and a famous environmental activist even got on the case. Afterwards, the wells were plugged.
7: There are protections that communities in South Los Angeles have been fighting for decades that wider, wealthy communities in West LA have already received. So there is very clear environmental racism in that Black and brown people saying, I want clean air, I want clean water, I want clean soil for my kids to play in, is not received in the same way as when white, wealthy folks say the same thing.
2: Tiana and Regina's organization is advocating for the closure of the Inglewood oil field and the phasing out of oil extraction entirely in LA. Recently, a new law passed that says oil companies must submit plans to clean up their idle wells or pay a fine. As of 2025, over 1,000 California operators had done neither. Some of those violations are due to the operator no longer existing or being bankrupt. Those idle wells that have no one responsible for them are considered orphaned.
5: And how many of those are around LA?
8: We have thousands of them. And a lot of them that we have in the LA County area, the biggest challenge we have is accessibility.
2: CalGEM, the state agency Pete Besquez works for, regulates oil and gas in California. The agency approves new drilling leases and permits operators to plug their own wells. It also hands out violations and collects fines. As part of its work, it's evaluating all the known unplugged wells in the city. The agency chooses wells to plug based on accessibility and the danger they pose. They can't always plug them. If an idle well is underneath a building, for example, it's essentially impossible to reach. This well, right out in the open, is next on the agency's list.
8: This is the well.
5: Whoa! Ooh, it really smells.
8: Yeah, so you can see it is venting. So let's step back a little bit. They're gonna put a brand new well head. So that's this. And then this is what we're calling the blowout prevention equipment. So this is additional safety measures in the event that you have, say, gas or water or oil that comes to the surface that you can't control.
2: All this is expensive, but how expensive varies widely depending on the well. Even if oil operators spent all their future profits on plugging wells, California would still be short by nearly $7 billion in funding.
5: That's taxpayer money, right? That's going to plug these wells.
8: That's correct.
2: On this small street, there are tons of uncapped wells. And new construction has caused spills.
3: Both of these provoked an oil spill, and it went up that way and ran down about six city blocks. The cars were all splattered. It was like a river of oil.
2: Residents also saw a spill in another neighborhood from a well that had already been capped twice. CalGEM recommends that construction avoid wells, but local authorities ultimately decided to build around it anyway.
3: There were about 6 to 8 wells. They kept one well, and they put up a huge building on top of all the others. They do have methane alarms. They were going off constantly when people started occupying the building.
2: LA is an example of how a city can begin to deal with its oily history, but most of the money for plugging wells still comes from the state and federal governments. Residents bear the health burden of oil extraction, and when the oil runs out, they are left paying to clean up the mess.
0: Oil pollutes, but hydrogen can help clean things up. Unlike oil, it can be made by splitting water. When renewable energy powers that process, it's called green hydrogen. It's still rare, but a project in Spain is putting it to the test.
6: Mallorca is known for nightlife, tourism, and beaches. But away from the coast, a different industry is taking shape. Next to the cement plant, renewable hydrogen is being produced. The first plans were drawn up in 2019, but the project only entered full operation last year. The plant has a capacity of 2.5 megawatts. Using water and solar power, it can produce up to 300 tons of hydrogen per year.
9: We want to build the first complete hydrogen ecosystem in southern Europe on an island.
6: But this project isn't just about making hydrogen. It's also about finding out where hydrogen can actually be useful and what benefits it offers. One test case is Palma's public bus network. 5 hydrogen buses have been operating here for over a year. But the buses have repeatedly been taken out of service due to other technical issues. Meanwhile, the operator has ordered new buses from another manufacturer. They're fully electric and cheaper. A second test site is a 200-bed Iberostar hotel. Its first hydrogen fuel cell recently went into operation. The system produces both electricity and heat, something hotels need year-round, even in the summer.
9: It powers everything guests see in their rooms, the lights, air conditioning, and so on. It covers about 20% of the hotel's energy needs. And because it's a combined heat and power system, it also produces heat. We use it to preheat the water that comes out of the taps in the guest rooms.
6: The fuel cell provides around 70% of the hotel's heating demand. A normal grid connection combined with a heat pump could do the same job. But Iberostar says the goal is to gain experience that could be useful at hotels in other parts of the world.
9: The conditions and infrastructure there are very different. Electricity isn't as cheap everywhere as it may be here in Spain.
6: So once again, it's a pilot project, and it's likely to remain Mallorca's only hydrogen-powered hotel. The third example is the Port of Palma. A hydrogen fuel cell is being installed here. Its main job will be supplying electricity to this ferry terminal, and eventually to ferries while they're docked here.
9: To guarantee a megawatt from the grid around the clock, we'd need a much larger grid connection than normal. That's a costly and inefficient way to provide that capacity.
6: Over the coming months, the Port Authority will collect operating data and practical experience, just like the other organizations that are involved. And there's a fourth use for Mallorca's green hydrogen. Right now, this is where most of it is going, the island's gas network.
9: In terms of fuel costs, hydrogen is already on the same level as fossil fuels.
6: Meanwhile, on mainland Spain, billions of euros are being invested in much larger hydrogen projects. The lessons learned on Mallorca are helping to shape them, but the hydrogen there will mostly be used differently, mainly in industry and refineries, including the production of cleaner aviation fuels. And one day, Mallorca's hydrogen could end up there as well.
0: More and more cars are leaving fossil fuels behind.

0: kind. They're going fully electric, and little by little, they're learning to drive themselves. Waymo runs robo-taxis in the U.S. A German startup wants to bring AI to ordinary cars instead. Now it's testing them in Estonia.
1: The car handles the driving, while the passenger relaxes or works in the back seat. It's been legal in Estonia since May, and artificial intelligence makes it possible.
2: I think it is our future because right now everything is autonomous.
3: I think it's cool. I would totally test it.
4: That's gonna be a new thing, I think.
5: I think I'm too scared to use it. I think I like to control when I'm driving the car.
1: German startup Blick developed the technology. The vehicles are to be delivered to Estonia later this year. Blick takes a different approach to driverless taxi companies like Waymo in the US.
6: We're
1: not building a robo-taxi, it's more for personal use, a kind of chauffeur without a chauffeur. The same goes for business customers who use our vehicles for their own corporate fleets. The control center with artificial intelligence is not inside the car, but on top of it, and can be integrated to almost any modern vehicle. We have several sensors on the roof, mainly cameras and light sensors. We also recently added a computer in there that processes everything. These components are used to process the signals, which are then sent to the car to control it. Julian Glab and Torgen Hausschild founded Blick. Before that, they worked at Volkswagen. Now they're developing software and hardware for their own self-driving car. It incorporates several AI systems that communicate and coordinate with one another. If two AIs can't agree, what happens then? What's going on around the car that makes you say, we should probably slow down first, make sure we're safe, and then continue? We can't do without humans just yet. They monitor the drive from a distance. Employees take control when the car doesn't know what to do next. This can happen at building sites or when traffic lights are out. It's also a very important data point for our training. Whenever someone intervenes and overrides the system, we can use it as an opportunity to include in our AI training and improve the system. On this test track near Tallinn, the cars practiced handling dangerous situations. This kind of collision no longer happens. The reaction time has been improved. That was definitely a major challenge and took quite a bit of development work to ensure that the algorithms were fast enough to optimize these systems, so to speak. In Estonia, Erik Safonov manages Blick's business. One of his potential customers is the founder of a cleaning company in Tallinn.
7: It's cool that I can do my work during the ride.
1: Vlad Belopolsky plans to use self-driving cars to transport freelance cleaning staff to and from his clients' homes. The goal is to eliminate the use of conventional cars.
7: Blick gives us an opportunity to scale without scaling our assets, and also it helps us to bring equality for the cleaners. Cleaners don't need to have a car.
1: In addition to business customers, it could also be of interest to families, Blick says.
8: For example, children to the school, wife to the to work, so they can use like one car for that reason, and that car can always move to back to the garage, for example.
1: But Blick cars are not yet allowed to drive everywhere without a person in the vehicle. The startup expects to receive approval for this in a few weeks. And Blick says talks are underway to put its vehicles on the road in Germany too.
0: Who are the safer drivers, men or women? The statistics may surprise you. Men are more likely to speed and drive drunk, and are more likely to cause serious crashes. In many countries, women drive just as much as men. But in India, fewer women get behind the wheel. we meet one instructor who's driving change.

0: The social media campaign in India and across the world has played a very smart role in making people feel the urgency of climate change.
1: Beyond clicks and likes, how can Gen Z turn climate awareness into action?
2: Then it is upon you to actually step out and participate in something that can make a change.
3: Eco India in 30 minutes.
4: Radical transparency. New encryption technologies to protect whistleblowers. Julian Assange revolutionized the information age.
5: He was willing to breach new frontiers.
4: WikiLeaks made him a global sensation and the most famous fugitive on the planet. Julian Assange.
3: In 75 minutes.

0: A Tuesday morning in New York, not a cloud in the sky. A few minutes later, the world is different and has never been the same again. 25 years after 9/11.
1: Were we successful after spending a few trillion dollars on the war on terror? And who's winning?
0: The day that changed the world starts September 10th on DW. DW on your smart TV.
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This is DW News, our top stories. More than 150 people have been killed in Nepal after an avalanche of ice and rock caused massive flash floods. Hundreds of others are still missing, including many foreign tourists. The disaster happened on the border with neighbouring Tibet, an area popular with mountaineers and trekkers, as well as Hindu and Buddhist pilgrims. Dozens of Nepalese police officers and soldiers are also unaccounted for. US President Donald Trump says something may come of Tuesday's meeting between CIA Director John Ratcliffe and members of Russia's intelligence service. Trump also described the talks as semi-routine. The Kremlin confirmed that Ratcliffe did not meet Russian President Vladimir Putin, but that he was briefed immediately after. There has been widespread speculation about the reason for the highly unusual visit. Social media giant Meta has agreed to pay up to $18 billion over claims Facebook and Instagram are harmful to children. The case was brought by a number of US states and territories. Meta also says it will implement a host of changes, including time limits and nighttime blocks. However, it denied any wrongdoing as part of the settlement.

0: Would you know where the nearest bunker is?
1: No. A basement? The subway? I was thinking here. I couldn't tell you.
2: I didn't know either, because there are literally no fully operational public bunkers in Germany. I grew up in Germany, and for me, bunkers like this were relics from another era, turned into museums or techno clubs. For decades, most Germans felt like wars only happened in faraway places. But not anymore. With Russia's war in Ukraine and constant attacks on its cities, the threat has come closer.
3: When I hear a plane like that, my knees go weak.
4: Nowhere is really safe. I just hope we won't be attacked by Russia.
5: Germany has already been targeted. Cyber attacks, infrastructure disruptions, and drone incidents, including one at Leipzig Airport, where a drone was carrying explosives.
4: This is a new level of danger.
5: Now Germany is preparing for the worst-case scenario, not just by boosting its military, but by stepping up efforts to protect its citizens. For this, it's just put 10 billion euros on the table. But is this enough? And is it too late?
1: The material equipment of the civil protection system is inadequate, and its personnel resources are as well.
5: How vulnerable is Germany really? And if a disaster strikes tomorrow, would Germans know what to do?
2: For this video, I traveled across Germany, meeting experts, volunteers, local communities, and citizens. I wanted to understand what's being done to boost preparedness and to protect the people in this new era of crisis and conflict. There is actually one bunker in Berlin that's being prepared to go into operation soon. It's hidden right below this metro station.
0: You'd think the authorities are behind this, but nope, it's actually a private initiative.
1: Why not refurbish these facilities so that people, especially in areas like this where they have no other means of protection, can use them as shelters again?
5: The bunker was built during the Second World War and was also used during the Cold War. Since 1997, Rainer Janik and his team have preserved this underground space and offered guided tours. But with Russia's full-scale invasion of Ukraine, they felt their mission had changed.
1: If something like that were to happen in Germany, how could we protect people from it? And that was, of course, a major consideration for us.
5: During the Cold War, Germany invested heavily in public shelters for civilian protection. But when the geopolitical landscape changed, the government ended the program and stopped maintaining most of these facilities, with consequences that we still see today. Out of the 579 public shelters

that still exist in Germany, not a single one is fully operational. And even if they were up to date, they could only provide shelter spaces for 480,000 people. That's less than 1% coverage of Germany's population. Compare that to Finland. It has 4.5

0: truly the most precious thing in the world, human life.
1: It looks like Germany is now taking this on. Civil protection officials told us they're identifying new shelters and remain committed to the overarching goal of achieving civil defense readiness by 2029. But why this specific deadline? Analysts warn Russia could be ready to attack NATO territory by 2029. Some US intelligence assessments even suggest hybrid operations or limited military incursions could come as early as 2026. The goal? To test and divide NATO. For this possible scenario, Germany's military has set up a plan called Operationsplan Deutschland. If NATO territory was attacked, Germany, because of its location, could become a crucial corridor for the movement of Allied forces. This would radically change everyday life in Germany and make the country a potential target itself.
2: The threat landscape in Germany has increased dramatically in the past few years.
1: This is Nina Locher, a policy fellow. She studies resilience and civil defense and knows about the current threats Germany is facing.
2: I would see an increased scale of hybrid attacks, from disinformation campaigns to espionage to kidnapping to cyber attacks. We also see crisis situations such as heat waves, floods, natural disasters that come on top.
1: Scenarios where this bunker in the heart of Berlin could become crucial again. To get it ready for emergencies again, Yannick and his team have already stocked it with enough water and seating to provide shelter to almost 1,000 people.
0: If there is a power outage or the water supply is disrupted, people can come here for information. We have electricity here, we have water. People can also rest here if they don't know where else to go.
1: In a major blackout, smartphone communication could fail within hours. Here, even the air supply can be operated by hand.
0: Then you attach the crank here, and in the direction of the arrow, two people can crank it together, somewhat like galley prisoners rowing in unison.
1: Despite its age, the bunker's design could still offer protection against modern drone attacks. But what Yannick and his team are waiting for is the go from the authorities and a clear plan for a crisis situation.
0: The problem is that, of course, we can't guarantee the entire organization of something like this. If we distributed flyers, 10,000 people would be standing here. We might have to filter that down to 800 or 1,000 people, but what about the rest? How would we keep them away?
1: Even though bunkers like Yannick's are prepared to protect citizens, an overarching system is lacking. Civil defense is about much more than having enough bunkers. That's evident after a look around this civil defense expo. It's a huge field covering multiple crises, from fire and floods to power cuts or war.
2: It basically encompasses all areas that a state has to make sure that the citizens can be physically protected from a certain emergency that they are seeing.
1: Philipp Wiesner is responsible for national crisis management for the German Red Cross. He sees gaps in the system.
0: I think Germany is not as well prepared for a crisis in many areas as it could be. The material resources within the civil protection system are inadequate, and staffing levels are equally insufficient. This is especially apparent when we look at our volunteer personnel in Germany. They are the backbone of civil protection in Germany, and this is an area that requires strengthening.
1: Government estimates indicate that in the field of civil protection, 90% of operations are run by volunteers. So it mainly relies on unpaid staff who often work regular jobs as well. The German government has recently committed additional funding for civil defense through its Civil Protection Pact. It's a 10 billion investment that is mainly designated to boost Germany's crisis resilience by investing in, for example, new heavy vehicles, COTS, staff trainings, nationwide alarm systems, and to optimize the communication between, for example, police, firefighters, and military staff. But experts say Germany still has some way to go.
2: I think if we want to talk about a coordinated response that works in a country that's so federal and also complex in its support structures like Germany, I think we need much more investment in coordination and in communications. And we have to talk about resilience in practice.
1: So, between staff, infrastructure, hardware and communication, there is still a lot of work to be done. But experts stress

0: All of this won't work if the public are not involved as well.
1: I think there is a widespread belief in Germany that in a crisis or emergency, that someone will always arrive if you call the emergency services. That's why it's important to raise awareness and ensure that people are prepared to take care of themselves, at least initially, in a crisis or emergency situation.
0: And this course is all about that, knowing the threats and how to respond. Volunteer Annika Bischoner is showing children life-saving skills and how to protect themselves in crises. The government-backed course starts at an early age, sometimes even in kindergarten, because children can play an important role in emergencies if they are prepared.
2: I was always a little afraid that if I ever found myself in a situation where I had to provide help, I'd freeze up and not know what to do.
3: I have enormous respect for what people in civil protection and disaster response are already capable of, and what they contribute, and for what they would do in the event of a war.
0: What's normal in many other countries is quite new to Germany. These courses for kids just started running in 2020. So what's the right approach for children with such a serious topic?
2: I think children and young people can relate quite well to disasters they're already familiar with. We had the Ahr Valley disaster right here on our doorstep. Even today's teenagers, who were still children back then, do remember it. They know that it happened.
0: In summer of 2021, the massive flooding of the Ahr River was one of the most severe natural disasters in modern German history. It destroyed tens of thousands of buildings and infrastructure and caused more than 180 casualties.
2: Especially during disasters, it's important that there are people around who have a basic understanding of how to respond. And I think that that's something we've somewhat lost sight of. Our parents' generation probably knew a bit more about this, which makes it all the more important to bring that knowledge back to mind.
0: One thing has become clear in our reporting on this topic. Germany's government and society have overlooked civil defense for many years, but some individuals have taken the initiative and prepared themselves. Claudia Sommer saw that challenge years ago and took action, turning it into a priority in her community.
2: We experienced severe flooding here in 23-24 over several days, and it definitely showed us how important it is to ensure good communication with the public. We have a WhatsApp channel, but during the flooding, we also went directly to residents with printed notices to keep people informed, bring them along in the process, and make sure they did not become fearful. Instead, we wanted to encourage them to think about the situation and what they themselves could do.
0: Together with nutrition expert Simone Welzin and a local supermarket, the mayor has introduced the preparedness box.
2: The key question every person has to ask themselves is my emergency stockpile properly stocked and prepared for a potential crisis situation?
0: The boxes contain enough food and basic supplies for one person to get through a week in a crisis.
2: We first looked at how much energy a person needs in a week, and of course at the distribution of nutrients. Here we have plant-based protein in the form of nuts and oats, for example, and of course carbohydrates as well.
0: The German government advises all households to keep a 10-day emergency supply of food and drinking water on hand. State reserves are designed to cover only short-term needs. But Sommer knows many people are new to this. She and her team offer workshops on how to get started.
2: In times of crisis, you need to keep a close eye on everything.
0: Encouraging citizens to take responsibility is exactly what Sommer hopes to achieve. But as security expert Locher points out, Germany has often struggled to communicate clearly why such preparedness matters in the first place.
4: There is a hesitance to name it, to give it a defense-relevant name, to not militarize and securitize the discussion. It is worth naming the threats that we are faced with and naming the urgency and the necessities that citizens themselves would have to prepare for.
2: I think that it's never too early to become more aware and to continue learning. It gives you peace of mind.
3: Given the situation around the world, it does make sense to prepare yourself a little.
1: We don't have only friends on this planet. That's why I always prefer to be prepared, and I found today helpful in that regard.
0: The question we wanted to answer is, how prepared is Germany?

0: Germany for a crisis situation or even war. We've seen if a crisis hits Germany tomorrow, there are still massive gaps. But Germany has begun to respond. Billions are being invested, bunkers are being reassessed, emergency services are getting new equipment, and some people are preparing themselves. It seems like the country has woken up. We've met people who are driving that change, working to raise awareness of the risks the country faces today and in the years ahead. That is what is urgently needed, because making a country crisis ready is about more than bunkers, equipment, or emergency plans. In the end, resilience depends on people, on citizens who know what to do, how to help themselves, and how to help others when it matters most.
1: Mali welcomed Russia with open arms. Mali's military rulers wanted Russia's help fighting their biggest problem, a jihadist rebellion. And Russia saw a chance to get a foothold in the West African country and shine far from home. But it's not working out as they planned. Jihadists and rebels are on the offensive. Mali's big bet on Russia is backfiring. But why? You know this guy. But what about this guy, his friend from Mali? This is Assimi Goïta, head of Mali's ruling junta, a military government. A few years ago, Goïta took power by force in a kind of double coup d'etat. He promised elections, but dissolved all political parties. He speaks highly of his friend.
2: I have a rapport privilégié avec le président Vladimir Poutine. Dès qu'il y a des difficultés, dès que les ministres remontent ces difficultés, moi je suis en mesure de l'appeler ou soit de l'écrire par rapport à ces difficultés.
1: To understand what difficulties he means, let's look at the map. In West Africa, Mali is a large, landlocked and sparsely populated country. Goïta's military government is based in the capital, Bamako, but controls less of the country than you might think. That's why Goïta turned to Russia for help. In the north, Mali spreads into the Sahara Desert. An ethnic minority lives here, the Tuareg. They have long campaigned for self-determination in a region they call Azawad. Some of them are fighters within a group called the Azawad Liberation Front, FLA. Then there is the Sahel zone, cutting through the middle of the country, a transition zone between the desert to the north and the green savannas to the south. Here, jihadist groups have been fighting for control. The strongest group is the Al-Qaeda affiliate, Janim. But there is not a clear-cut control line. Beverly Aching is an analyst on the Sahel region.
3: One of the reasons there's been this overarching analysis that Mali and the Sahel is the hotspot for terrorism is because of the level with which the militancy has entrenched itself within the region.
1: Yes, the Sahel has really become the place worst affected by terrorism in the entire world. It's even overtaken the Middle East, like in Iraq, where the US waged its so-called war on terror. The Sahel region now has more terror-related deaths. But back to Mali. Today, we have four major players all locked in a battle for control. Mali's military government under Goïta, supported by Russia, the jihadist groups, and the separatist Tuareg rebels. We'll come back to who's meant by this Russian flag later. For now, let's just say it's groups of fighters connected to the Russian government. Right now, these two are in big trouble. The jihadists and the separatist Tuareg rebels have joined forces. They went on a major offensive. They say they got Russian fighters to leave a strategic northern city, Kidal, and drove out this Russian convoy. That was part of a series of coordinated attacks by the jihadists and Tuareg rebels all over the country, including in the capital, Bamako, and in a military garrison town nearby, where Goïta and other members of Mali's junta live. There, they even targeted the home of the defense minister and killed him. Jihadist groups burnt buses around Bamako and blockaded the capital.
3: It's the very first time we've seen an attack of this scale within the region and probably even the entire continent.
1: Following the attacks, Goita disappeared for several days on end.
3: The very first image that was shared by the presidency was of Goita having discussions with Russian officials. That demonstrated that Russia will continue to be the key strategic partner in counterinsurgency and will be really important in ensuring that the military government remains in power.
1: But that power looks in doubt. Jihadist groups and separatist rebels launched another wave of attacks, including this ambush. They attacked this convoy of Malian soldiers. Russian mercenaries were reportedly among those captured and killed. This shows that jihadist groups and separatist rebels are gaining power. They say they want to bring down Goita's military junta. Of course, all this fighting has been devastating for Mali's population. Hundreds of thousands have fled to neighboring countries or have been internally displaced. So the Russian presence isn't helping people here. So why is Goita keeping Russian forces in Mali, and why is Russia sticking around? Let's go back to before Russia got involved. This whole situation kind of started with the separatist Tuareg rebels. The Tuareg ethnic group spans several countries. No one is exactly sure how many Tuareg live in Mali, but it's probably around 2 million. They are often called the Blue Men of the Sahara because of their traditional clothing. The Tuareg in Mali have long felt neglected by the central government in Bamako and wanted to be independent. In 2011, something happened which unexpectedly gave them a new shot at it, Libya. There was that bloody civil war. Tuareg from several countries fought in it, including separatist rebel fighters from Mali. After that war, those Tuareg fighters returned to Mali and brought truckloads of weapons back with them. This is our colleague, Frejus Kenum. His work focuses on politics and security in Africa.
4: Et ces gens-là ont occupé des territoires, et c'est de ça aussi quelque part que est repartie la revendication séparatiste, et des djihadistes se sont engouffrés dans cette brèche et ont profité de ce terrain libre pour s'installer.
1: Jihadists used this foothold to impose strict Sharia law. Like here in Timbuktu, where they demolished cultural heritage sites, destroyed books, and introduced violent punishments. Music and alcohol were off the table, and the city center became a kind of ghost town. As jihadist forces threatened to take Bamako, the government sought outside help. At that time, it didn't yet turn to Russia, but to its former colonial power, France. France came in immediately. French and Malian troops were able to recapture key cities and were hailed as heroes. And the French president at the time, too. He was even gifted this camel as a thank you. He left it with a local family for safekeeping, but later they ate it. It was just a taster for what was to come.
4: Le rejet de la France n'a pas commencé tout d'un coup. Il y a d'abord eu une étape d'acceptation ou d'euphorie même par rapport à la présence française.
1: Alongside the French troops, the United Nations started a peacekeeping mission with soldiers from more than 50 countries. But in response, jihadist militants dispersed into rural areas and regrouped. In 2017, Al-Qaeda aligned groups united to form Jenin. They also spread into neighboring Burkina Faso and Niger. The region became one interconnected conflict zone. So the French and UN missions kind of made Mali's terrorism problem worse. And French air forces mistook a wedding in a village for a terrorist gathering and attacked it. They killed at least 19 civilians. These scorch marks are all that remain. So there was a growing rejection of French soldiers. Which brings us back to Assimi Goita, By this time, he was in power in Mali after his double coup d'etat. He ordered the French and UN troops to leave.

0: Something similar happened in Mali's neighbours, Burkina Faso and Niger. French military operations were underway there too. And military juntas also took power in coup d'etat there. The leaders have formed a kind of trio of military bros. Highly similar vibes. They all say they want to restore sovereignty. So the switch happened, from France to Russia. In 2021, Russian mercenaries arrived in Mali. Now let's finally explain who these guys are. You might have seen that this video is stamped Wagner Group. The Wagner Group is infamous from its time in Ukraine. The thing is, even though Wagner was a private military service, it was a de facto arm of the Russian state. Wagner was present in multiple countries in the Sahel. It seems pretty likely Wagner was working with the military bros in Burkina Faso and Niger. When Wagner arrived in Mali, a rather familiar pattern emerged. Like France, they had initial success, like taking back that strategic city of Kidal alongside the Malian military. This video allegedly shows arms they seized. But Wagner brutality soon came to light with many reports of civilian killings. Just like for France, tactical defeats for Wagner started to add up. Here, Tuareg rebels ambushed a Russian and Malian convoy on remote rocky dunes. Around 50 Russian mercenaries were killed here. Increasingly, the jihadist groups and Tuareg rebels were able to push south again. So the Wagner Group was in trouble, in Mali, but also in Russia. Wagner was becoming a liability. Its leader staged an uprising against Moscow. That didn't end so well for him. Russia rebranded the Wagner Group as Africa Corps and brought it directly under government control.
1: So it was quite an opportunistic move for the Russian government to then move in and want to not just restructure the force under the defense ministry, but also oversee the operations directly.
0: Despite this control, tactical defeats piled up for the newly named Africa Corps. And those recent massive attacks by the jihadists and separatist rebels show that Russian fighters are losing ground in Mali. But the thing is, military gains are not Russia's only focus. By sending security support to military juntas after coup d'etat, Russia is getting in with regimes that are willing to work with it despite the war in Ukraine, and sending a message that Russia is far from isolated on the world stage, all while sticking it to the West. And by the way, Mali has also paid for services from Russian fighters. But what is Mali getting out of it?
2: Le pouvoir militaire de Assimi Goïta doit son existence, doit sa résistance à cette assistance reçue de la part de la Russie.
0: Remember, Mali's defense minister was targeted and killed. Goïta himself could be a target too. His options are probably to stay in power, flee, or end up dead. Military-only solutions don't tackle Mali's problems.
2: Dans un pays qui est confronté à beaucoup de difficultés, où le chômage est très élevé, les jeunes sont désœuvrés, l'école ne fonctionne pas partout, c'est plus facile pour les entrepreneurs de la violence, c'est-à-dire les groupes armés, de venir avec des idéologies ou bien des messages pour recruter des gens dans leur rang. Beaucoup de jeunes rejoignent ces mouvements parce que ces mouvements leur donnent un salaire.
0: To make it worse, Mali is badly hit by climate change and drought, making people increasingly desperate. So a real attempt to combat terrorism in Mali would involve tackling Mali's problems at the root, not just sending in foreign soldiers to fight.
1: External support is what I think the regional, international, and even the Malian community have been calling for. That support is financing, it's training militaries, it's providing space where they can provide mediation or dialogue.
0: Since 2023, more people have been killed by Malian forces and Russian mercenaries than by jihadist groups. Malians' bright hopes from Russia's arrival have faded. Mali's bet on Russia has backfired, but it's a bet that Goïta can't give up on.
3: We've seen Gen Z take to the streets in Delhi, turning an issue that began online into a very real protest.

0: from Nepal to Kenya, from Indonesia to Serbia, young people are organizing, protesting, and making politicians clock what matters to them. But it takes more than a viral post to get young people to show up. When the crisis is climate change, can the same generation turn a scroll into a movement?
1: Do you know that the most impactful individual climate action that you can take, it's just reducing your consumption?
2: Getting over 100,000 people excited about sustainable living and climate change has taken Sonika Bhaseen years of work alongside her professional career.
3: These are all our dals.
2: Her message is simple. Your choices matter.
3: They are now on the top.
1: I get so many messages every single day. People have started composting, people have started making bioenzyme, or somebody will travel with their bottle, or somebody will, you know, go with cloth bags.
4: The social media campaigns, or let's say the climate communication in India and across the world, has played a very smart role in making people feel the urgency of climate change, the urgency of action. But creating the urgency and having the pathways to do something about it are very two distant things.
2: As the first generation in India to grow up with digital media, Gen Z is turning content into activism.
5: Social media is good for information, because it is not forcing you to do action. It is giving you the opportunity of knowing that there is a possibility for you to take some action. But then it is upon you to actually step out and participate in something that can make a change.
2: Sandra Pereira's group workshops bring people into the wild. She sees content creation as a natural extension of her conservation work. It helps participants find new ways to engage with their surroundings.
5: If you are consuming content anyway, why not consume nature content? And if you can find out through that content that there is opportunity to actually go out into nature, nothing like it. People care more when they build a relationship with nature, right? And to build a relationship with nature, you need to first notice it.
6: It's rough, but then if you look at this part here, it's very smoothened out.
7: I saw the snake today. It looked green and white.
2: While people like Sandra Pereira help others connect with nature, many young activists are taking more radical action. Youth climate organizers Ruchit Asha Kamal and Deeksha Vanguru work with the local climate Gen Z movement Fridays for Future. They're here to volunteer in the cleanup of the Musi River in southern India's Hyderabad city. They say the authorities' lack of action has left them no choice but to clean up the drying riverbed by hand. One of their goals is to convince the state to give up on the planned riverfront development project. They say it'll bring superficial change. Instead, they're calling for initiatives to boost biodiversity and improve life for communities along the river.
8: Beautification and cosmetization of the entire city, it does not matter to them. When you look at these homes that have a roof of steel, they need a better housing, they need a better living quality, they need a better water quality, they need a better air to breathe, they need their children to go to a better school.
2: Gen Z wants to bridge the gap between climate goals and reality on the ground.
9: Climate conversations 100% have been always dominated by these academic, urban, elite groups. They do not reach a lot of the communities which are actually impacted. A lot of the conversations just finish off at conference halls or in bigger AC rooms.
2: Gen Z and established influencers are trying to raise awareness of the issues facing those worst hit by the systemic effects of climate change and environmental degradation. They're being supported by a new crop of climate influencers directly from such communities.
4: The problems of India in terms of climate is deeply local. It is about our cities, our heat, our crop, our rivers. Until this conversation happens in Bhojpuri, Marathi, Tamil, Telugu, this issue becomes the problem of a small urban minority. Those who are extremely affected by these issues, the conversation should start in the language that they can understand.
2: Presently, a movement led by tribal women in central India is protesting a major river linking project. They staged mock funerals and a 15-day hunger strike to bring attention

0: to the expected side effects of the large-scale environmental transformation. They chose these drastic protest methods after their appeals fell on deaf ears for over a year. The images quickly went viral and started being picked up by more popular influencers on social media as well. India has a long tradition of highly effective grassroots environmental movements, a tradition India's Gen Z are hoping to continue in the face of the climate crisis.
1: The first and the most fundamental thing that is missing in India right now is the political pathway. I am a climate concerned person, you are a climate aware person, and we have no option to show our concern through a ballot, through a vote. No larger political discussion is happening around climate during elections. No candidate is winning or losing on these topics. So I think until that changes, I see no hope for the real change to come from the policy discourse.
0: India's Gen Z, however, are not giving up. They're developing novel strategies for climate action and activism. By using technology, media, and memes, they're building new solidarities and creating a movement that will influence how their climate future turns out.
2: What makes a place worth staying for? So much. The food, friends, the memories. For millions of Indians, leaving home is a part of building a better life. Every other Indian is an internal migrant. My grandfather, my father, and now even I am a migrant. All three of us left home for better opportunities. Now some young people in Ladakh are asking these critical questions about their futures.
3: Leave forever or stay put after all? Plan something new again in a place like this? Is there a future here? Straight after school, they head off to the garden. We are in Sumur, a small village in the Nubra Valley. It's a 5-hour drive from Leh City. The soil is fertile. Today, the children are planting young cardamom plants. 14-year-old Lamo is helping too.
4: So basically, this is a WayLive module where we are learning green landing. And here we are doing our work, we are doing our children. So actually, we have a field here where we have divided the six groups and given our children our own field. And here we are doing our own field. We give them our own favorite plants and saplings.
3: The children learn from the older villagers the best times to plant, natural forms of pest control, and which plants go best together. Knowledge that would otherwise have been lost, according to Rigzen Wangmo, who founded a non-profit called the Village Lab Foundation. She was born in the Nubra Valley herself. After time spent in Pune, Delhi, and at Harvard University in the US, she returned home. The idea behind her organization is that if children love the place where they grow up and can earn a living there, they won't move away later.
5: Growing up, the sense of belonging and identity was very difficult to come by because the system and processes are structured in such a way that you want to leave your village behind because you see all the flattering things in the TV or in the books. You seldom see a girl like me in the books, you know, in a village who is probably doing a farming, or those are some of the things that has never been included and celebrated.
3: Rigzen Wangmo wants to prevent Sumur from suffering the same fate as the villages of Upper and Lower Kulum. The two mountain settlements are now ghost villages. Almost everyone has left due to shrinking glaciers, erratic rainfall, and ultimately not enough water to irrigate the fields. Today, more than 20 villages in Ladakh lie abandoned. In Fayang, scientists at the Himalayan Institute of Alternatives are searching for solutions for the mountain villages. Gitanjali J. Angmo co-founded the institute.
6: The courses that are offered here, the departments or the schools that we have here, is to solve the problems of the context. In our school of

0: eco-responsive architecture, we research, experiment and teach our students to make passive solar heated buildings which stay at plus 20 when it is minus 20 outside in the freezing winters. Similarly, we have a school for high altitude desert ecology where we innovate and make ice stupas.
1: Ice stupas are artificial mini glaciers. They store water during the winter, which farmers can then use for their fields in spring. Part of the institute's educational approach is to send students and staff out into the villages so they can see firsthand the challenges faced by residents. Son Robin, for example, has built a simple biogas plant. His prototype is almost ready. It's designed to replace liquid petroleum gas or LPG with clean biogas delivered straight to where it's needed.
2: This here, you see all the sensors are in place, and once it is all set up, this biodigester will help solve the problem of providing the LPG, the cooking gas for the common dining hall, which you see behind me right there. So there will be a pipeline that will streamline the flow of LPG directly to where the food is getting cooked. So there will be no need to carry the heavy cylinders from the plane to the Ladakh region, which is a cumbersome task during peak winter season when the roads are all blocked.
1: Kungsung Namgayal is one of those who left Upper Kulum. He now lives a few kilometers from here where he runs a restaurant. But he has started coming back to farm his fields. That's because there's now water here again, thanks to the ice stupas. The authorities also supported him in setting up this system. It combines solar power and drip irrigation, allowing him to farm his fields independently throughout the entire season. But so far, no one else has chosen to follow his example.
3: अभी पानी का हमें इतना डर नहीं क्योंकि ये बुन बुन आता है ना डीप डीप की तरफ से ऊपर से पहुंचेगा तो पहुंचे नहीं पहुंचे तो हम कोई यही डीप का पानी डाल के आलू सब्जी तो ठीक ठाक आता है.
1: He tells us that if his fields are one day profitable enough, he can imagine living here again. He hopes his two children will return too. They are still studying at university. Great hopes rest on these children too. If they know and love their homeland, they might stay. They might develop new visions like Gitanjali J. Angmo. Or they might return later after completing their education like Riggs and Wangmo. Only then will they be able to pass on their knowledge to future generations. Then there will be a future here.
4: This tree needs 139 liters of water. I know that because Berlin has a digital map that shows which of the more than 900,000 public trees in the city need help. It's been hot and dry in Berlin for weeks. This one is still young, so its roots likely can't reach the groundwater yet. So let's help. Trees not only provide shade, but generally cool cities. Keeping them healthy keeps us healthy too. There are similar tree watering projects in other cities around the world. To tell if a tree is struggling, look for brown, curled or drooping leaves. If you want to water one, do it early in the morning or in the late evening when it's cool to reduce evaporation, and with dozens of liters at once so that it can soak down to the roots. This tree even has a watering bag to reduce evaporation. See you next time, buddy.
5: Could this soil be the answer to the construction sector's dirty little secret?
6: We have to really speed up things, and we have to drastically transform the way that we handle and consume resources on all levels.
5: Every week, a truckload of soil lands in an old aircraft hangar in Berlin. It looks just like regular dirt, because it is. But squashed into blocks, it becomes something potentially revolutionary. Compared to traditional clay bricks, making the soil blocks emits 97% less carbon dioxide. A revolution is needed because in environmental terms, the construction industry is filthy. The building sector is the world's biggest polluter. According to the UN, between 2024 and 2025, it accounted for 34% of total global CO2 emissions. Over the same time period, that's more than the automotive and aviation sectors combined. One reason is the way traditional building materials

0: materials are made. To make them strong enough to use, clay bricks are baked in furnaces that hit temperatures exceeding 1,000 degrees Celsius, and they have to spend several days in the oven. Those kilns are typically powered by fossil fuels and release massive amounts of soot and carbon dioxide into the atmosphere.
1: It's very cheaply and very fastly built, with no intention of lasting longer than 40 to 50 years, which is insane.
0: As soon as they're no longer wanted, buildings are often razed to the ground, and a lot of that debris just ends up in landfill. Christian Gaeter Earthbound hopes his blocks could change this. The soil for them is taken from excavation waste on a construction site on the outskirts of Berlin. Germany's Federal Environment Agency reports demolition and construction waste like this comprises the country's biggest waste stream. But this earth has a different destiny.
2: We were very interested in this sort of devalue chain of excavation material being moved from the construction site and then just deposited in landfill as a waste. So we thought there was great potential in actually using this resource.
0: After reaching Christian's site, the soil is first dried and broken up, then mixed with a tiny bit of water and compressed.
2: There's two things that really come together here. One is that the production process doesn't use any other chemical binders, which on the one hand means that it's very, very low in terms of CO2 emissions. And on the other hand, it also means that there are no toxic gases or any toxic substances released in the process when a building is constructed from the material.
0: The eco bricks compete with their traditional counterparts in terms of their ability to bear loads and can support a building of up to 17 metres tall, 4 or 5 storeys high. Each brick can withstand roughly 29 metric tons of pressure before breaking. That's roughly the weight of 15 cars. The blocks can be laid with mortar and plaster, also made from earth. Rooms in houses made from them are cooler and more humid.
2: I really hope that we can sort of take on the conventional masonry construction sector and substitute a significant share of what nowadays is built with carbon intensive and also materials that are not recyclable at the end of the life cycle with the earth blocks that we are producing, which are 100% made from waste materials, very low in terms of CO2 emissions during the production, and at the end of the life cycle, most importantly, we can recycle them to new earth building products without any loss of value or without having to add any new materials.
0: This is Sine Jansen, a researcher at the Natural Building Lab at Berlin's Technical University. She helped design Germany's first building to use recycled wood in a load-bearing capacity. But using reclaimed materials is only part of the picture.
1: Every part of construction is always needing, you always extract new materials, you always invest more energy, you reinvest resources and you also cause emissions, and that's something I think we have to keep in the back of our heads, that even the most sustainable construction is still causing all these things, and the actually most sustainable kind of construction is not constructing at all.
0: Sina's project will be a minerals museum for her university. She hopes the use of secondhand wood will spur property developers to follow suit.
1: I think what's also good about circular economy is that it's supporting also maybe the development of business models that are focusing more on refurbishment and more on transformation instead of new construction and demolition. So this is maybe also then an opportunity to drive industries and economies into more sustainable direction.
0: Preventing demolition, repurposing buildings and using eco-friendly materials are hallmarks of circular construction. At scale, the practices could help sustainably house the 2.5 billion more people the UN says will live in urban areas by 2050.
3: What you wear says something about who you are. Also for Gen Z, who are one of the biggest consumers of fast fashion. Plot twist, 64% of Gen Z say they're willing to pay extra for environmentally sustainable products and services. So brands are under pressure to clean up their act. And that means thinking about what happens to our clothes once we're done with them.
4: It's a consumer paradise, whether modern or traditional. These stores have something for everyone. Sejal Sachdeva from Mumbai loves browsing in her favorite boutiques. She buys at least

0: would also help if consumers wore their clothes longer and replaced them less often. But that's another story.
1: Who gets to decide what our future looks like? The people making the money, the people making the rules, the old men in power, or the younger ones who have to live in the future? The traditionalists or the experimentalists? Think and tell me. Talk to us on social media. I will see you very soon. Until then, keep vibing. Namaskar. And as the Gen Z say, bye.

0: Radical transparency. New encryption technologies to protect whistleblowers. Julian Assange revolutionized the information age.
1: He was willing to breach new frontiers.
0: WikiLeaks made him a global sensation and the most famous fugitive on the planet. Julian Assange.
2: In 15 minutes.
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2: Is France abandoning unhoused people? Thousands in Paris are living in makeshift tent camps. NGOs warn of an increasingly critical situation.
4: Avant, il y a 10 ans, sur les marauds, on croisait presque pas de femmes, on croisait presque pas d'enfants, on croisait presque pas de familles. Maintenant, ça commence vraiment à être monnaie courante.
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0: The first comedy club in Palestine wants to unite people, overcoming the borders they face every day with laughter.
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0: Humor during a state of emergency. 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
5: This is DW News, our top stories. More than 150 people have been killed in Nepal after an avalanche of ice and rock caused massive flash floods. Hundreds of others

guests are still missing, including many foreign tourists. The disaster happened on the border with neighbouring Tibet, an area popular with mountaineers and trekkers, as well as Hindu and Buddhist pilgrims. Dozens of Nepalese police officers and soldiers are also unaccounted for. US President Donald Trump says something may come of Tuesday's meeting between CIA Director John Ratcliffe and members of Russia's intelligence service. Trump also described the talks as semi-routine. The Kremlin confirmed that Ratcliffe did not meet Russian President Vladimir Putin, but that he was briefed immediately after. There has been widespread speculation about the reason for the highly unusual visit. Social media giant Meta has agreed to pay up to $18 billion over claims Facebook and Instagram are harmful to children. The case was brought by a number of US states and territories. Meta also says it will implement a host of changes, including time limits and nighttime blocks. However, it denied any wrongdoing as part of the settlement.

0: Each step. Each punch. Each peak drives you onward. Across the world, people are surpassing their limits and writing their own success stories. Life driven by sport. Sports Life, this weekend on DW. East Asia, the world's most important economic region. Japan is preparing for conflict. South Korea is arming itself. Taiwan is fortifying its defenses. Former enemies are now allies as China tests the boundaries. Old enmities, new friendships. Watch the full story on YouTube. As East Germany fell, the ruling Communist Party's wealth surfaced, and some were determined to hold on to it.
1: Da sind drei Leute bei uns auf die Idee gekommen, dass man doch irgendwo eine Reserve anlegen muss.
0: How do you stash away billions? The deeper you dig, the darker it gets. The mystery of the missing billions. Follow the money. Watch the full story on YouTube.
2: Wealthy investors buying their way to the front of the queue for US presidential announcements. Is that even legal? Well, that's the question at the center of a lawsuit by a news organization and a press freedom nonprofit against Donald Trump and White House officials over a new service on social media platform Truth Social. The service, which costs up to $100,000 per month, gives access to high-profile posts, including Trump's own, before regular users see them. And you've guessed it, there has been a lot of backlash. Critics argue that because the US president often uses the platform to make official announcements, the arrangement is basically charging for early access to government information.
3: Trump's statements on Truth Social are official government record. They're subject to a law called the Presidential Records Act. They're acts of government.
2: That's Seth Stern from the Freedom of the Press Foundation. They're the ones suing Donald Trump, together with the investigative news site The Intercept. He says if Trump's posts are official government communications, they shouldn't be treated like a premium product. But has this ever happened before? Katie Fallow of the Knight First Amendment Institute is a lawyer with expertise in free speech, press freedom, and digital platforms. She says courts have already addressed similar questions.
4: The courts have held that when a public official, such as the president, is using a privately run social media account to make official pronouncements and that the public official is authorized to speak on behalf of the government, which of course President Trump is, that those communications are official government communications. They're not private communications.
2: So even though anyone can access the posts, it's about whether some people should get government information first, simply because they're paying for it.
4: I think here there is no compelling government interest in saying certain people

0: slightly faster than everyone else. It calls that information market moving. Experts say a small head start could be financially profitable for investors. Trump has used Truth Social to announce major decisions, including tariffs and developments in the Middle East.
1: We've all seen how much Trump's announcements, official announcements about tariffs, about the war in Iran, about, you know, any number of things affects the market in these wild swings. And I think that just as conditioning early access to his posts would distort the marketplace of ideas from a free speech perspective, it threatens to, you know, distort the market itself.
0: For critics, the concern is straightforward. If information from the president can move markets, then even a brief timing advantage could create winners and losers before the wider public has access. So the issue isn't only what buyers might gain, it's also who receives the money for early access.
1: And it's essentially a government official getting money that's going to go to him through his private company for fast access to what they we all know are market-moving pronouncements. I mean, that's why people would be willing to pay $100,000. And, you know, like so many things that President Trump does, it's so unprecedented. It frankly seems quite corrupt.
2: No president has ever had the nerve to attempt to charge for access to his official statements for the benefit of a private business he controls.
0: For Katie Fallow, this is fundamentally about free speech, guaranteed by the First Amendment to the U.S. Constitution.
1: I think it is certainly a free speech issue in the sense of the public's right of access on equal terms and non-discriminatory terms to critical government information. So there are several ways to approach that from a First Amendment free speech position, including, you know, again, if the government makes information available, it has to have a reason for saying, well, you're allowed to get it in one way or you're not allowed to get it. And here, there is no legitimate government interest. The only interest here is President Trump's private financial interests.
0: A spokesperson for Trump Media told U.S. broadcaster CBS News that information from President Trump is disseminated by countless platforms and news outlets, many of which offer subscription APIs. One of those channels is Truth Social, which was founded as an uncancelable haven for free speech after the president was unjustly deplatformed. Now, left-wing activists are trying to wrongfully weaponize the courts to censor him again and harm our shareholders. Now, what he referred to there was when tech companies banned Donald Trump from social media in the wake of the U.S. Capitol riots in 2021. They said he violated their policies against inciting violence and posed a severe risk to public safety over his posts. Now, back to where we are now. The plaintiffs argued the case also has implications for journalism. Their concern is that independent media could be priced out of direct access to presidential information.
2: In fact, that is the whole marketing pitch behind this early access endeavor, that Truth Social posts move markets and none moves markets more than Trump's posts. So to give non-paying people, particularly journalists, access on a tier below those who are willing to pay up, that's absurd and that's clearly unconstitutional. Imagine if the White House Communications Office made people pay to access press releases or to get press releases by email. You can't do that. These are public statements. They're not a business.
0: But what about those who support Trump Media's move? They argue the service doesn't deny access altogether. But critics say that creating different levels of access is itself the problem.
1: When you look at it from a First Amendment standpoint, a free speech standpoint, and again, this central principle of the people having a right of access to what they're to information about what their government is doing. So the, you know, again, it's been very clear that even if there's just a burden on access to speech, and even if it's a relatively small burden, I mean, there were cases in Trump's first term where he had blocked people from his

0: at Real Donald Trump Twitter account. And the effect of the blocking, you know, the individuals who were blocked, they could have opened another account. They could have just seen it, reported in the news, or they had other ways to access it. But there, the court said, but they are still being burdened. There's an additional hurdle, or there's a additional obstacle for their right of access, and the government needs to justify it.
1: Critics worry that if courts allow this arrangement to stand, future presidents could go much further, creating new tiers of access to government information for those willing to pay.
0: If this principle is allowed to stand, that government officials are essentially allowed to auction off, early access to their decisions or their pronouncements, that you could see a level of corruption that's, unheard of.
1: Despite the novelty of the case, its supporters believe they have strong legal arguments.
0: At the heart of this arrangement just seems very corrupt and anti sort of American in terms of being required to pay for access for government information.
1: Now it's up to the courts to decide whether this is simply a subscription service or whether some government information is too important to be sold to the highest bidder. I'm Pablo Folilias in Berlin. A big thanks to the whole team, David Levitz, Paul Hurst, Ricardo Grijalva, Stephen Herbig, Isabella Nadobny, and Philip Cheka. Thanks for watching, and I'll see you again soon.
2: A Tuesday morning in New York. Not a cloud in the sky. A few minutes later, the world is different and has never been the same again. 25 years after 9/11.
3: The United States prior to this was very open, but I think 9/11 left us with the feeling that we were kind of an open target, and so everything tightened up.
4: Were we successful after spending a few trillion dollars on the war on terror? And who's winning?
2: The day that changed the world starts September 10th on DW.
5: उसकी ये बात अभी भी याद है कि उसने बोला था कि यार मेरी मम्मी को बोलना कि वो आपका बेटा मर गया है अब उसका आप इंतजार ना कीजिएगा और मुझे यहीं पे छोड़ दो आप जाओ मेरे लिए दुआ करो.
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5: तो जब ये वीडियोस मैंने देखी थी मैं खुद रोने लग गया था कि यार ये क्या है. फिर मैं एक दफा फिर से मेरा जुनून ताजा हुआ फिर से मैंने इस चीज को और ज्यादा मजबूत तरीके से एक्सपोज करना शुरू किया.
2: Find out about Ali's story. 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
6: Debo reconocerte que la primera vez.
7: I must admit that when I first arrived at the embassy, I thought the case would be resolved within a few months, at most within a year. But in the end, this case practically took over my whole professional life. He had dedicated his life to journalism. He was the editor-in-chief of WikiLeaks. And after taking refuge in the embassy, his life became the subject of a complex legal case involving a team of lawyers of various nationalities from Sweden, the US, the UK, Spain, and Ecuador.
8: Suecos, norteamericanos, británicos, españoles, ecuatorianos.
7: For years, he was confined to a tiny flat in the Ecuadorian embassy in London, with no access to fresh air or sunlight, in circumstances that took a heavy toll on his physical and mental health.

0: Months and years passed at the Ecuadorian embassy in London, where journalists came to interview Assange about world affairs.
1: Julian Assange, bonjour.
2: Bonjour.
3: You've changed.
1: J'avais changé.

0: that's been a difficult period for me and my family. On the other hand, my work continues.
1: We've heard that you grew up living free, living on farms, enjoying nature.
2: Très libre, vivant dans les fermes, dans la nature.
0: My boyhood was quite Tom Sawyer.

0: So this is a class photograph from the school in 1982. Here's young Jules Assange, as he was then known. He is 11 years old. He's a happy, smiling young child, part of a small school group, and all those community values that one gets from closeness, almost a family feel of being in a small school. And you can see that he's very happy there. His mother was involved in protests. He saw protests around him.
1: There's one.
0: The Terania Creek protests of 1979 are legend throughout Australia as the beginning of the environmental movement. The protest was about an old growth forest that was to be logged, and the environmentalists in the area gathered together to stop it. The politicians realised that heavy-handed police involvement was not going to make this protest go away, and the laws were changed. That's part of the climate in which Julian and his family are living in Lismore.
2: It is healthy for children to have a physical childhood. The basic training, in fact, is not university. Basic training is physical interaction with the environment. I think it can help people think about problems

0: If you're lucky enough to be surrounded by nature, you do wonder what it would be like to have no contact with nature for 7 years. In the first few months, he told me, I'm living in a spaceship. The furthest he could walk was 11 or 12 meters. Not many people can imagine how hard that must be. When people think of an embassy, they often picture a luxurious building. But the Ecuadorian embassy?
1: Pero para el caso de la embajada del Ecuador.
0: It was a claustrophobic, stifling place.
1: Asfixiante.

0: dentro de la embajada, Julian Assange tenía para su uso personal.
1: At the embassy, Julian Assange had for his personal use only an office converted into a bedroom and a bathroom with a shower.
0: Con una ducha propia.
1: Those were his only private rooms. Otherwise, we shared an office.
0: Una oficina que era compartida. La mitad estaba.
1: One half belonged to Julian, with his video and editing equipment and his computers.
0: Equipos de video, de edición, sus computadoras. Y la otra mitad.
1: The other half was my workspace, right next to Julian's.
0: Junto a Julian.
1: We were back to back.
0: Espalda contra espalda. Julian es una persona muy.
1: Julian isn't like anyone else I know.
0: Todo el resto de personas que conozco. Es un.
1: He's a workaholic.
0: Es decir, está.
1: He spends most of his time thinking about work.
0: En su trabajo. Hay dos cosas que quizás determinan que él.
1: There may be two reasons for this. Being confined to one place made him focus entirely on his work.
0: Sea concentrarse en el trabajo. Y segundo.
1: And then there's his autism.
0: Tiene condición de autismo.

people who are neurodiverse have a very focused tunnel, you know, attention to what they want to achieve, to what they think is important. And maybe they spent quite a lot of time on the reasoning behind that, thinking it through very carefully and deeply. So they're frustrated when people around them really only look at the shallow surface and don't understand the deeper meaning of it. I would say that there was a much higher percentage of neurodiverse people who were in this early computer underground community than the general population. I think a lot of people just thought they were weird, but they seem really normal to me.

0: I didn't know I was on the spectrum when I was working with him. I was diagnosed maybe a year ago. I didn't even like think that I was on the spectrum. I just thought I was a very sensitive poet. It's very difficult, but also I'm very thankful that it's made me into who I am. I'm hypersensitive. I've always been very preoccupied with the big picture. I thought that one of the reasons I liked the Bolivikilis was a big picture project. We are such chameleons that people don't even know that we are artistic because, you know, it's like we hide it so well.
1: You are here in the embassy since 1952 days. How are you doing today?
2: People ask this question, but about the same as any other day. Am I angry about the situation? Of course. Do you have to pay a price for things you believe in? Of course.
3: At the embassy, Assange continued the WikiLeaks investigation into Hillary Clinton.
4: Hillary Clinton emails reveal attempts to place bounty on WikiLeaks.
5: Hillary Clinton emails shows effort to quash story about WikiLeaks and Turkey.
4: Hillary Clinton emails reveal how State Department shaped media coverage of WikiLeaks.
5: Hillary arranged $850 million loan to her pals to build world's largest coal power plant.
3: Hillary Clinton had been accusing Assange of jeopardizing U.S. security since 2010. Now she'd set her sights on the presidency. 6 months before the election, she was considered the favorite.
2: It was by watching the Clinton Foundation that I could see most clearly when Hillary Clinton was going to run for president. For the period of time that Hillary Clinton was Secretary of State in the United States from 2009-2012, that Clinton Foundation received more than $200 million a year, $2 billion altogether. And when you look at the donors, it appears that many of the donors believed that they were buying influence over Secretary Clinton.
3: July 2016. WikiLeaks published over 40,000 emails from the Democratic National Committee, including personal correspondence from Hillary Clinton. These revealed secret agreements between Democrats. The security breaches in the presidential candidate's IT system made headlines around the world. U.S. intelligence agencies investigated the matter and concluded that Russian intelligence services were behind the hacks.
6: There was a lot of technical information in the background that I'm still not at liberty to discuss, but that we did a very thorough forensic investigation and we have a pretty fair understanding of what happened. There was a persona, Guccifer 2.0, that claimed to be an independent hacker.
4: I found something like a dossier on Hillary Clinton on the server. It's a heavy folder of docs that will attract your attention. You'll like it.
6: It's always been our working assumption that that individual was not really an individual, but was actually a set of actors from Russian intelligence services. There's a lot of murkiness there in terms of how witting Assange was of what, you know, of what the Russians were doing.
5: If you have anything Hillary-related, we want it in the next 2 days, preferable, because the DNC is approaching.
4: Okay, I see.
7: Are you sure that all the material he published on WikiLeaks in this moment was coming from Russian intelligence services?
6: So I suspect that is largely the case, but I don't know that for sure. There could have also been some other sources. I do think that the Russians fed him a fair amount of stuff. He may not have even known what he was getting. So he could have been quite well used by Russian intelligence, knowing his background, knowing his political proclivities, knowing his history. They could certainly have seen him as a useful asset for a way to get some of this information out there in a way that they hoped would have it have more credibility.
8: We published that ugly truth. Our source wasn't from the Russian state, but if it had been from a state, would we have suppressed that information before an election, or would we have accurately and fairly published it? Of course we would have published it.
9: I, Donald John Trump, do solemnly swear.
10: I, Donald John Trump.
11: Donald Trump era presidente.
12: Donald Trump became president. And this coincided with a significant event that's rarely discussed. In early 2017, WikiLeaks published one of its biggest revelations, what's known as Vault 7.
11: Que se conoce como Vault 7.
12: It was the largest leak of CIA documents in history.
13: Mr. President, do you still love WikiLeaks?
14: I know nothing about WikiLeaks. It's not my thing.
11: Devela todo el arsenal cibernético.
12: The CIA's entire cyber arsenal has been exposed. Viruses designed to infect mobile phones, tablets, and computers,
11: computadoras,
12: and even televisions. Julian declared to me, now the real war begins.
15: Assange is a narcissist who has created nothing of value. He relies on the dirty work of others to make himself famous. He's a fraud, a coward hiding behind a screen. We need to be as clever and innovative as the enemies we face, because they will not relent.
11: Y coincide con lo que conocemos.

0: We now know that at that time, the CIA managed to infiltrate the embassy. To do so, it used the Spanish security firm, UC Global.
1: I still remember it clearly. I was on my way home and standing in the street when I got a call. It was an unknown number. I answered and heard, "You don't know me, but I know everything about you." I've been spying on you for years and eavesdropping on your conversations. We've been monitoring everything you've done at the embassy. I asked, "Who are you then?" He replied, "I used to work for the security firm, UC Global." Which was responsible for security at the Ecuadorian embassy in London. I clearly remember asking him, "Why would Ecuador want to spy on us?" And he said, "I didn't say Ecuador. We weren't spying on you for Ecuador, but on behalf of the US.

0: I want to tell this story because a man who spoke the truth was mistreated.
1: How should we introduce you? Who are you?
0: How should I put it? I worked for this security firm for 5 or 6 years. I kept a close watch on Julian Assange, his life, his daily routine, his moods, whether he was doing well, whether he seemed sad, who visited him, and how he reacted when someone came to see him. Here we see a party hosted by the ambassador. There's Julian.
1: And you've witnessed an instance of abuse.
0: Exactly. And who was involved? There was even talk of a poisoning plot.
1: That operation had a name, didn't it?
0: Yeah, Operation Hotel, and Julian was the hotel guest. At some point, everything changed. Not just Operation Hotel, but the whole company. There was talk of American friends. Before the 24th of December 2017, we observed Consul Fidel Narváez photocopying a new passport. We discovered that this new passport belonged to Julian Assange.
2: We'd always had this strategy in mind, to make Julian Assange a diplomat with diplomatic immunity. In December 2017, the plan was ready.
3: La estrategia estaba lista.
0: We were told that it was absolutely essential to install this camera immediately. An important meeting was due to take place, which had to be filmed properly. We swapped the cameras and fitted new microphones, one of which was placed under the fire extinguisher in the meeting room. When they entered the room, the first problem arose. There hadn't been a camera there before. Julian felt uncomfortable being recorded. He sat down in his usual seat, which is over here, but then spotted the

0: camera.
1: The man in the blue sweater is the head of the Ecuadorian Secret Service.
2: He used a notebook to write down sensitive information without having to say it out loud so that the camera wouldn't pick it up. We made sure that one cameraman stayed in our office to operate the cameras. Another stood behind the door and listened in. I was one of those taking notes on what was said. At this meeting, I'm standing behind the door, taking notes on what my colleague can hear. We reported live on what was happening. It looks as though they're getting Fidel. Fidel's coming in. Fidel looks nervous. He's got his back to the camera the whole time.
3: Pocos días después, la ministra de Relaciones Exteriores.
4: A few days later, the Ecuadorian foreign minister called me to say that the U.S. ambassador and the British ambassador had come to her office and had been informed that Julian Assange was due to leave the Ecuadorian embassy in London on a diplomatic passport and that they would not accept this. It was obvious that the U.S. judicial authorities had been informed by the intelligence services about what was happening in the embassy. And since the 21st of December 2017, when they received the recording, they had known that Julian would be leaving the embassy. They issued the arrest warrant to prevent him from leaving the country on a diplomatic passport.
2: At some point, I realized that I was doing something wrong and that I had to make amends. For me, the business with the baby was the last straw.
1: During his confinement at the Ecuadorian embassy in London, Julian Assange and his wife Stella had had two children.
2: There's the baby. He was brought to the embassy by an actor friend. There was a set ritual. He came in with the baby, and 3 minutes later, Stella arrived. At some point, it became absolutely clear. But they needed tangible proof that he was Stella's son, and probably Julian's as well. What sort of information can you get from a 3 to 6 month old baby? It was ridiculous. It was ridiculous to try and find out about the baby's identity or how it was related to the family. It was at that point in the mission that I spoke to the mother. I got the chance to tell Stella that I wanted to speak to her, but outside the embassy, as it was completely bugged.
5: The Ecuadorian embassy was surveilled from the outside. We never knew it was that kind of thing was going on. It was frightening, but it confirmed my instinct. You instinctively feel when you're under threat, when there's kind of a predator-prey kind of relationship, and that's what it felt like inside the embassy. Julian was prey, and I, by extension, was prey, and there were sinister things going on. We didn't know the shape of it. We didn't know where the limits were, and towards the end, certainly, it felt like there were no limits and anything could happen in the embassy.

0: Moreno era...
1: Moreno was a member of the same political alliance that had governed Ecuador for 10 years.
2: El próximo año estará en marcha el nuevo sistema de emisión de pasaporte biométrico y cédula electrónica. Bienvenidos al futuro.
0: Pero más temprano que tarde,
1: but he soon showed his true colors and betrayed us.
0: Y traicionó totalmente.
1: And of course, this happened with the full support of the U.S. Embassy in Quito.
0: Norteamericana en Quito. A partir de 2018,
1: as of 2018, they no longer protected him, and that was when all the harassment began.
0: Y toda la estrategia,
1: as well as the strategy to hand him over to his persecutors.
0: A sus perseguidores.
3: There had been a series of incidents, bad behavior, verbal abuse. He even grabbed a security guard or kicked a football around. A long series of acts of misconduct that the Ecuadorian state could not tolerate. No state would have tolerated him.
0: Implementaron un protocolo de convivencia, unas nuevas reglas.
1: They laid down a protocol for his stay at the embassy, a new set of preposterous rules that violated human rights, a way to force him to cross the line so that they'd have a pretext to deport him. It was laid out like a carpet of banana skins, designed for him to slip on.
3: Unfortunately, Mr. Assange was unwilling to abide by the rules governing his stay. Ecuador had decided that it could no longer keep him in its diplomatic system.
4: It was psychological torture designed to force him to leave the embassy. But in the end, they failed. They were forced to hand him over to the British authorities. This goes against the Ecuadorian constitution, which expressly prohibits the extradition of refugees. But nothing happened because they were against us and on the side of the U.S. For the first time in Ecuadorian history, and maybe global history too, a president granted an armed unit, in this case the British police, access to the embassy to arrest an asylum seeker. That has never happened before.

footage of a ghostly, pale Assange, abandoned by many of his supporters. A far cry from 7 years previously, when he robustly declared war on the US from his balcony.

0: suspects and convicted terrorists. This was a symbolic move. The U.S. Department of Justice had charged him with espionage. If extradited, the WikiLeaks founder would face up to 175 years in prison. This marked the start of a new legal battle.
1: The proceedings for Assange's extradition to the US have officially begun. We are angry because it's unjust. It should not have come to this.
0: Chelsea Manning had spent 7 years in prison in the US for passing classified documents to WikiLeaks before she was pardoned. In 2019, Manning refused to betray Assange. As a result, the whistleblower was sent back to prison for another year for contempt of court. In 2019, Swedish public prosecutors discontinued their investigations into Julian Assange. The authorities said while the rape allegation was credible, evidence had been considerably weakened in the decade that elapsed since the events in question.
2: What we heard this morning was more of the same. I've heard absolutely nothing new today, nothing that I haven't heard for 10 years.

0: Following this hearing, many believed his release was imminent.
1: The judge has stopped the extradition. Well, this is a victory.
2: Free Julian. Free the press. Free us all.
0: Then, 2 days later, reality set in.
3: This is disgraceful!
1: Today's decision is disappointing because it's basically contradictory with the ruling that the same judge has made 2 days ago.
2: This is a huge disappointment. Julian should not be in Belmarsh prison in the first place. I urge the Department of Justice to drop the charges and the President of the United States to pardon Julian.

The UN Special Rapporteur on Torture visited Julian, accompanied by two doctors. In an alarming report, they stated that his condition was extremely serious and that there was a risk he might die in prison.

0: He's in atrocious conditions, unconvicted in a terrible prison. A person can only take so much.
1: It's Wednesday, the 19th of June, and it's exactly 12 years today since Julian went into the embassy of Ecuador. And 12 years on, I'm visiting Julian in a high security prison. But this period of our lives, I'm confident now, has come to an end.
2: If you're seeing this, it means he is out.
3: I still remember the 24th of June when I got a call from Stella. She told me that Julian had finally been liberated. I cried that day. A short while later, Julian and I were messaging each other. He was already on the plane. It was one of the most important moments of my life.
4: Amid the utmost secrecy, Julian Assange left British soil on a private jet. His destination was a small U.S. territory in the middle of the Pacific, the Mariana Islands. Here, en route to Australia, he met with U.S. judicial authorities to sign his plea deal.
5: Mr. Assange, are you in fact prepared to enter plea of guilty or not guilty? What is your decision?
6: Guilty to the information.
5: With this pronouncement, it appears that you will be able to walk out of this courtroom a free man. Mr. Assange, apparently it's an early happy birthday to you. I understand your birthday is next week.
7: That's correct, Your Honor.
5: It's probably the first one you celebrate outside. I hope you will start your new life in that positive note.
8: Here he is, ladies and gentlemen. Julian Assange. How does it feel to be a free man, Mr. Assange?
9: Congratulations.
8: How do you feel about the sentence?
9: Anything about the body of government, sir? The body of government.
10: From the U.S. government's perspective, after Assange had been in the Ecuadorian embassy for so long and others, he probably was not perceived as the same level of problem anymore. But I suspect that a lot of it had to do with the desire not to necessarily have an ongoing public trial. A lot of questions would have been raised. An active, robust defense of Assange would have, you know, potentially revealed additional information that the U.S. government may not have wanted to have discussed publicly. All of that could have factored into the decision.

0: I have worked on this case since 2009, 15 years. And in 15 years, I have met Julian Assange as a free man only once. So this is the first time that I can see him walking as a free man. I can hardly convey my excitement and emotion for this.
1: Mr. Assange, it is great to have you today. How you visualize your life now after your case?
2: For my re-adaptation to the big wide world outside of house arrest and embassy siege and maximum security prison, it sure takes some adjustment. It's not simply the spooky sound of electric cars. They are very spooky. It is also the change in the society. Where he once released the important war crimes videos that stirred public debate. Now, every day, there are live stream horrors from the wars in Ukraine and the war in Gaza. Hundreds of journalists have been killed. The impunity seems to mount. Expressing the truth has been undermined, attacked, weakened, and diminished.
3: WikiLeaks hasn't published anything since 2021. However, newsrooms around the world have adopted the organization's methods for obtaining information from whistleblowers.

0: La moral de esta historia es que si...
1: The moral of the story.
0: Que si quieres...
1: If you set out to oppose the existing order, there's a price to pay.
0: Hay un precio para pagar. Julian Assange ha pagado un precio muy alto.
1: Julian paid a very high price.
0: ¿Y quiénes hemos defendido?
1: We, too. Those of us who defended him are paying a price. That's the moral, right?
0: Esa es la moral, ¿no?
2: We have to learn from the mistakes Wikileaks did. The main mistake was to, you know, make it as if it was one person. The most dangerous thing, like if you're an activist, you know this, that you will not paint a target on one person. And if that person goes, the whole thing unravels. It's crazy shit. And it's too often, men that do it. There are no heroes. We're just gonna have to figure out how we can collectively save ourselves.
3: Did I get you in? It's Julian here. How are you going?
4: Fine. And you?
3: Okay. I'm just adapting and watching what's happening in the world.

In this world, there are seemingly limitless possibilities for surveillance, where vast amounts of information and disinformation obscure the truth. Who will be next to become a major part of history?

0: Das ist wie Friedhof, wie Grab.
1: Is France abandoning unhoused people? Thousands in Paris are living in makeshift tent camps. NGOs warn of an increasingly critical situation.
2: Avant, il y a 10 ans, sur les marauds, on croisait presque pas de femmes, on croisait presque pas d'enfants, on croisait presque pas de familles. Maintenant, ça commence vraiment à être monnaie courante.
1: Focus on Europe. In 30 minutes. The most handsome man?
3: He has a really intense face.
1: A big dream.
4: I don't want to be just one of many. I want to be the one among many.
1: But who decides? I have very high hopes for you. Who fits the mold? Your height is a small drawback. Men in the modeling business. In 90 minutes.

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4: This is DW News, our top stories. More than 150 people have been killed in Nepal after an avalanche of ice and rock caused massive flash floods. Hundreds of others are still missing, including many foreign tourists. The disaster happened on the border with neighbouring Tibet, an area popular with mountaineers and trekkers, as well as Hindu and Buddhist pilgrims. Dozens of Nepalese police officers and soldiers are also unaccounted for. US President Donald Trump says something may come of Tuesday's meeting between CIA Director John Ratcliffe and members of Russia's intelligence service. Trump also described the talks as semi-routine. The Kremlin confirmed that Ratcliffe did not meet Russian President Vladimir Putin, but that he was briefed immediately after. There has been widespread speculation about the reason for the highly unusual visit. Social media giant Meta has agreed to pay up to $18 billion over claims Facebook and Instagram are harmful to children. The case was brought by a number of US states and territories. Meta also says it will implement a host of changes, including time limits and nighttime blocks. However, it denied any wrongdoing as part of the settlement.
5: Many around the world will remember the late U.S. country music icon Dolly Parton for her folksy voice and her rhinestone-studded style, but she was so much more. Tonight, the legacy of a life dedicated to lifting up others.
6: Yeah, I think she really identified as just like a regular person, and it was really incredible to see what she did with her money to really give back and help people.
5: Also coming up on the day, the songs we love the most, will they soon be written by people or AI? And will we even know the difference?

0: I'm Brent Goff in Berlin. To our viewers watching on PBS in the United States, streaming on YouTube, and to all of you around the world, welcome. We begin the day with the impact of the late U.S. country music icon, Dolly Parton. Parton died in her home state of Tennessee on Tuesday from cancer. She was 80 years old. She was one of the biggest stars America has ever produced. But during the pandemic, she became something else as well, a trusted voice for science. She gave $1 million to COVID-19 research at Vanderbilt University Medical Center and then famously rolled up her sleeve there with a message to Americans.
1: I've been waiting a while. I'm old enough to get it, and I'm smart enough to get it. So I'm very happy that I'm going to get my Moderna shot today. And I wanted to tell everybody, I think you should get out there and do it too. I even changed one of my songs to fit the occasion. It goes, vaccine, vaccine, vaccine, vaccine. I'm begging of you, please don't hesitate. Vaccine, vaccine, vaccine, vaccine. Because once you're dead, then that's a bit too late.
0: Well, I'm joined now by Dr. William Schaffner with Vanderbilt University School of Medicine. Now, during the COVID-19 pandemic, Dr. Schaffner became one of America's most familiar voices on vaccines and infectious disease. He also became a familiar face right here on DW. Dr. Schaffner, it's good to have you back on the program. Unfortunately, under these circumstances, since we are here to talk about Dolly Parton, during the pandemic, doctors such as yourself were trying desperately to persuade Americans to get vaccinated. Then you had Dolly Parton. She walks into Vanderbilt, she makes a joke, she gets the shot and tells people to do the same. What was she able to communicate that doctors could not?
2: Well, Brent, it's good to be with you. And it was wonderful to have Dolly Parton with us here at Vanderbilt because she did get her COVID vaccine very, very publicly. She reached out that way to ordinary people. Her kindness, her generosity, her sense of comfort in getting the vaccine undoubtedly provided the reason that many other people felt more comfortable in receiving the COVID vaccine and the benefits of protection that the vaccine provided.
0: You know, you and I spoke many times during the pandemic, and I remember you saying good public health communication means avoiding politics, being conversational, and even using humor. That sounds remarkably like Dolly Parton. Was she one of the most effective public health messengers that America has ever had?
2: Well, undoubtedly, she contributed through her optimism and her acceptance of everyone. As she would have said, we're all God's children. And providing protection was part of the kindness and generosity that she just exuded all the time.
0: And you know, she could say things that you probably could not. I mean, I remember she said, don't be such a chicken squat, get out there and get your shot. I mean, it was funny, and she got away with it. Why do you think people let Dolly talk to them with that kind of language?
2: Well, Dolly had been talking to people through that kind of language and through the language of her music, her songs, for so long. She told it the way

0: it is, and there was no pretentiousness about Dolly. She was just there, open, and her heart was evident to everyone.
1: You know, she donated, I think it was $1 million for medical research.

0: demonstrated to everyone that she was really committed to this, that this was a valid thing to do. If Dolly was supporting it, it must be all right.
1: You know, on social media today, there are those who always disliked Dolly Parton because she was an advocate of COVID-19 vaccines. Some say that the vaccine accelerated her cancer and even her death. What can be said to those claims, Dr. Schaffner?
0: Well, let's not say very much about that. That's just sad and incorrect. Let's just celebrate the goodness and the wonderfulness, the vividness, the humanity of Dolly Parton. We'll remember that and keep that close to our hearts.
1: You know, as a person, Dolly's faith was very important to her. She was quick to share her story as a Christian. She embraced the LGBTQ community. She was supportive of Black Lives Matter and same-sex marriage. And yet she somehow avoided becoming another figure that Americans would fight over. How did she do that?
0: I think by being straightforward, honest, kind, and not allowing politics to enter into what it is that she did. As I said, she believed we're all God's children, and she embraced everyone.
1: You know, the Daily Beast is covering her death, and in one of their articles, they've asked whether Dolly Parton was, and I'm quoting here, the last person everyone in America loved. Do you think that's true?
0: Well, certainly, she's one of them. And the other great citizen from Tennessee that everyone loves is Elvis, right? So they're, and maybe we can include Daniel Boone. Daniel Boone, Elvis, and Dolly. Tennesseans whom everybody loves.
1: That's right. They're all gone now, too, Dr. Schaffner. And they leave behind a country where trust in institutions, including medicine, is very, very fragile. Have we lost something larger than an entertainer here with the death of Dolly Parton? I mean, did one of the most potent public health weapons in the U.S. arsenal, did she pass away yesterday?
0: Well, Brent, she was an icon. She was a symbol. She made everyone happy. So, and you know, beyond that, she created, part of her philanthropy was to create the Imagination Library that distributes books freely to children from age, from birth through their fifth year of life. And she's distributed millions of books. It's now international. It involves Australia, Ireland, the United Kingdom, Canada. So, I mean, she was wonderfully generous.
1: Yeah, that's true. She had more money than anyone could ever want, and she refused to keep it. She spent it on other people. Dr. William Schaffner, good to have you on the program. We appreciate you sharing your thoughts with us today. Thank you.
0: My pleasure.
1: If a song is a hit, does it matter whether a human being actually made it? Well, that is the question that the music industry suddenly has to answer. Australia's music charts have decided that it does matter. Starting this week, wholly AI-generated recordings are out. AI can still be used as a tool, but to make the charts, a recording must be substantially human-made. Now, the move follows the controversy surrounding Australian DJ Josh Fawaz and his cover of Madonna's 1989 hit, Like a Prayer. Fawaz's version has almost 50 million streams on Spotify. It was the most played song on Australian radio before the role of AI in making it became clear. Take a listen.

Well, that's the sound that brings us here today, but the timing cannot be overlooked. Yesterday, Dolly Parton died. For decades, the value of a Dolly Parton song was inseparable from the woman who wrote it, who sang it, and who lived it. But technology can now reproduce a voice, it can imitate a style, and generate a song without the person whose identity gives that sound its value. So what exactly needs to be protected here? Copyright, livelihoods, identity? Or are we trying to protect the idea that music

0: comes from a human. And joining me now are Haley Bosher. She's an associate professor in intellectual property law at Brunel University of London. And Mark Mulligan. He's a veteran music industry analyst and also founder of Medea Research, which tracks the global music and entertainment business. To both of you, welcome. Mark, let me start with you. You have argued that AI may not replace human music, but that it will increasingly displace it. So what's Australia doing here? Are they protecting musicians, or are they just refusing to put AI on the scoreboard?
1: Unfortunately, it's a very complicated situation because there is we're already beyond the space where you can say something is purely human and something is purely AI. Grammy award-winning songwriters use Suno in their writing process, and producers use AI to do mixing and mastering. There are endless tools which enable people to come up with chord progressions, to change vocals, to use hand gestures to make compositions underpinned by AI processing. There's so much there that isn't making AI just a part of what music is. The pure play generative AI, well, is that being misused by bad players? Yes, absolutely. But any successful technology is.
0: So what's the solution here, Haley? What about if we label music substantially human-made? Would that be something meaningful that could actually be monitored and policed?
2: I think it's tricky because what makes it substantial? At what point is it human-made using AI as a tool assisting you to make your song? And what point is it completely AI-generated? And that will be, I think, the key issue here is how do you determine at what point it's something that we're going to call AI-generated and what point it's something it's human-made but with some kind of AI assistance. So that's going to be the biggest challenge, I think, is just this categorization of which songs fall in and out of the category.
0: I mean, if we're talking about the real problem here being that somebody's music was used to train the machine without permission, shouldn't the test then be consent and licensing rather than how human the finished product appears to be? I mean, Mark, does that solve it for you?
1: Well, here's the interesting thing. There's a delineation between silicon-based life forms and carbon-based life forms. If you've got a kid in their bedroom in the 70s learning how to play Jimi Hendrix, and they end up becoming a successful artist making music in the style of Jimi Hendrix, well, that's Lenny Kravitz. That's called creative inspiration. Get a machine to do it, and it's copyright infringement. Now, none of this is to take away the fact there are disingenuous players out there. There are some of the AI companies who are absolutely opposed to the concept of intellectual property when it comes to rights. Not so much when it comes to the code of their companies, but when it comes to creative rights, they certainly have a negative point of view. So really, I think we have to sort of look into the long term is, and this is a slightly glass half full view, but let's think about AI being like when samplers arrived. Samplers took other people's intellectual property and turned it into something else. But without it, we wouldn't have hip hop. We wouldn't have electronic music. Hopefully, we can have AI performing a similar role, opening up new creative capabilities and hopefully some new genres.
0: Well, let's take a look back in time to see how we got here. Let's go back about three decades. The year is 1998. Take a listen to this pop hit.

0: All right, I remember it very well. I'm sure both of you do as well. It was the end of the millennia, a totally new voice for Cher, dramatically altered by technology, and it became one of the defining sounds in modern pop. Haley, under Australia's new rule, there is presumably no problem with that. I mean, Cher is clearly still the artist, right?
1: Yeah, so it goes back to the categorization thing. I suppose in that instance, it is her voice. She is singing it. It's a human-made song, but they are adding an element to the song that is using a technology. And I guess it's whether at what point you draw that line. But I think that's something entirely different to a completely AI-generated song, especially if that song is made using an AI tool that

0: has used training data without permission or without a license, because interestingly, what Mark said, I think, is true. But the difference between a human creation, where we take inspiration from lots of other different things, is that we also add our own original thought and feeling and skill and effort and creative choices. Mm-hmm. Whereas AI doesn't do that. It only takes from the data set that's input into it. It doesn't add anything original to it.
1: Haley, are you clear, though, at the point where we go from the machine becoming the creator and the point where it's still human creations that we're talking about? I mean, are you clear on the dividing line there?
0: No, and I don't think anybody is. Mm-hmm. I think it's not easy to decide that. I think there are extremes on both ends. So you could say that where you just simply put a prompt into an LLM, for example, and it just generates a song entirely for you, that would obviously be a fully AI generated song. But where you're using, on the other end of the scale, you've created a song as a human, you've got human musicians, human performers, but you've used an AI tool to enhance the song in some way, mm-hmm. that might be considered AI assisted. And then there's going to be everything else in the between that's going to be gray and confusing.
1: Yeah. I mean, Mark, there was the so-called share effect after Believe came out on the market. I mean, and there was a lot of, I guess, there was even some fear-mongering about what that was going to do to the music industry. Isn't Believe also a warning against panicking every time technology changes how music is made? I mean, we've had synthesizers, sampling, drum machines, auto-tune. Is generative AI, is it simply the next step?
2: Yeah, I mean, AutoTune was a technology user, and you could say there was a drastically negative impact on the music industry in that it resulted in T-Pain. But putting that aside, I think we have a stage where to look at what AI is now, it's probably like looking at the internet in 2000 and saying the future is going to be AOL and Yahoo and MSN and MySpace. And of course, mm-hmm. the companies that are big now, the majority of them did not exist then and are dramatically different now. I think the most likely thing is that we will get to a stage where that point about, you know, the AI itself not adding a human element, well, maybe we'll let it get to a stage where there is the art of the prompt, where the human creativity comes in with the complexity and sophistication of what is put into the AI machine to create the AI output.
1: Haley, what do you say to that?
0: I think that what you said about the technology, like copyright always has to adapt to new technology. So when people freaked out when the photocopier was invented, when the camera was invented, and they do often get scared that it's going to mean the end of a certain industry. And I do think that's unnecessary. But at the same time, the law does then tend to catch up. So, for example, we now pay a license to sample a song, which we didn't in the beginning. So I think there's probably a middle ground to be found where, yes, there will be AI-generated music, but we want to also ensure that we support human creators to continue to create as well.
1: Mark, let me put it back to you. With Believe, the technology transformed Cher's performance. With generative AI, the technology can now generate the performance itself. I mean, isn't that the red line that we're trying to find?
2: Indeed, but you could argue that somebody using a digital audio workstation to make music with MIDI driving all of the actual music, then you could argue there that is entirely a machine driving the composition. Mm-hmm. I think the point about protecting creators is crucial. I think fundamentally we should be looking at AI models being on an opt-in basis for artists rather than an opt-out basis. Mm-hmm. And there was some momentum behind that up to maybe a year ago, but that seems to have dropped off a bit. But ultimately, the decision is going to rest in the ears of the listeners. If they're the ones choosing to listen to the music, and unfortunately what streaming has done to the modern music business is made a lot of music listening very passive. So it will be easy for AI slot music to fill in playlists like, you know, sort of lo-fi study playlists and relaxing piano. And at that stage, that is the displacement effect. That is where real artists start to see their royalties diluted by AI slop in

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1: I want to bring us back to Dolly Parton, who I mentioned earlier in the program, and take a listen to one of her hits.
2: Jolene, Jolene, Jolene, Jolene, I'm begging of you, please don't take my man.
1: Okay, that's Jolene. Everyone knows that. Let me throw this at you, Haley. Suppose tomorrow I ask an AI system to give me a completely new song in that voice, new melody, new lyrics, nothing Dolly Parton ever wrote. What exactly then has been stolen? Is it her copyright, her voice, or her identity?
3: That's a great question. So it would depend what country you're in, because the laws are different in different countries. But copyright does not protect the sound of your voice. But in certain countries, we do have these things called personality rights that may protect certain people in certain situations. But this is something that is being explored, I think, in certain jurisdictions now, to consider whether maybe given AI, where you can get deep fakes and people can take your voice and your image and your likeness without your permission, whether we do need more strength in our personality rights, just as Mark said, so that we can opt in and make a decision about whether we want our voice to be used in that context or not.
1: And Mark, if Dolly Parton's estate had explicitly licensed that voice, would you have any objection to a new Dolly Parton recording being released? I mean, is consent enough?
0: I think consent is absolutely fine. It's just the artist has to understand the risks. Grimes, about 2 years ago, developed a tool which enables fans to go and make music using her voice and her sound, etc. But you've got to understand that people will not always use it in the way that you want to use it. You know, in the same way that even without technology, if bands will have their music covered in ways that they don't like, there is always that risk that people are going to do something with your music that isn't going to leave you very happy.
1: You know, I think there's a spot where both of you find a common ground. Mark, you know, you've argued for a new creator right, covering things such as an artist's voice, image, name, and likeness. And Haley, I know you've argued for stronger personality rights to protect people against unauthorized digital replicas. Aren't you essentially proposing the same solution here? Haley, what do you say?
3: Yeah, and I think, thanks. So I think, yes, it's very similar. And I also think that we are in the explorative kind of innovation stage, and law is flexible and can be creative. I think ultimately the goal is, I mean, for me and my perspective, is that personality rights will enable more control of the way that your digital life is used with or without your consent. And I think that as we move into a more digital world where there are things like AI and deepfakes and metaverses, that's going to become more valuable and more important to us. But I also think that it's not a panacea. Like, there will still need to be other regulation of other things and then enforcement of those rights. It's all well and good to give someone a personality right, but if they can't enforce it, then it's useless. So it needs to also have this kind of contextual and holistic view of what is it that we're trying to protect and why, and how can we do that in the most effective way, whilst also still allowing innovation and technology to thrive at the same time.
1: Mark, I'll let you have the last word here before we run out of time.
0: I'm going to shift gears a bit and actually shift the focus from what this does to today's artists to what it could mean for tomorrow's artists. There are already, at the end of last year, 80 million people using generative AI tools to make music. Now, is a lot of that absolutely terrible? Yes. But Radiohead sung that anybody can play guitar. They can't. Learning guitar is actually pretty difficult. But anybody can write a text prompt. So one of the great potentials of AI, if used properly, with the right royalty systems around them, with opt-ins, all of those sort of caveats, will enable far more people than ever before to unleash their creative desires and make music in a way that they were never able to with instruments.
1: Okay, that you're looking in your crystal ball there, Mark. We'll see if you're right in a year or so. Mark Mulligan and Haley Bosher, to both of you, thank you for coming on the show. We appreciate your time and your insights tonight.
3: Thank you.
0: Thank you.
1: Well, the day continues online. You'll find us on YouTube and other social media at DW News. You can follow me at Brent Goff TV.

0: Das ist wie Friedhof, wie Grab.
1: Is France abandoning unhoused people? Thousands in Paris are living in makeshift tent camps. NGOs warn of an increasingly critical situation.
2: Avant, il y a 10 ans, sur les maraudes, on croisait presque pas de femmes, on croisait presque pas d'enfants, on croisait presque pas de familles. Maintenant, ça commence vraiment à être monnaie courante.
1: Focus on Europe. Next. The most handsome man.
3: He has a really intense face.
1: A big dream.
4: I don't want to be just one of many, I want to be the one among many.
1: But who decides? I have very high hopes for you. Who fits the mold? Your height is a small drawback. Men in the modeling business. In 60 minutes.

What happens to societies where women remain invisible? They lose ideas, power, a part of their future. We showcase the daily victories of women. Brave, honest, loud. Side by side, deserving to be heard and seen. We share their stories from the female point of view. Because perspectives matter. Together, we see.

0: Hello and welcome to Focus on Europe, this week with me, Liz Shaw. Many parts of Europe are still recovering from the massive heat wave that swept across the continent this summer. In cities like the French capital Paris, images of visitors and locals doing their best to cope with the extreme temperatures made rounds on social media and the news. But today we want to shine a spotlight on other Paris residents who live in makeshift homes like these, homes that can turn into a heat trap. Adam is among hundreds of Parisian homeless for whom life without a proper roof over their head, let alone air conditioning, made this summer almost unbearable.
1: This is like a cemetery, like a grave.
2: It's like you're living in some oven, you know?
3: Thousands of people live on the streets of Paris, seeking shelter under bridges and in tents. We spoke to some, though not everyone wanted to show their face. Why are authorities putting up with these camps instead of providing proper shelter? 400 people, including 150 children, camped out for days in front of this Paris District town hall. Many hung their clothes and blankets soaked by summer thunderstorms in the park behind it.
4: We don't have access to showers or bathrooms. There are toilets in the park, but they're clearly not enough. It's tough for a woman to go relieve herself alone. You must go in groups, otherwise you might get assaulted or raped.
3: Despite heat, rain and violence, many people still lived here by the highway in southern Paris in mid-July. This is the parking lot of the social emergency service SAMU Social, an organization meant to help people find shelter. But early in the summer, authorities made that harder, slashing 850 such accommodations every day. Staff members allowed people to set up camp here as a gesture of solidarity.
5: Tents everywhere.
3: Adam knows what it's like to live on the streets. He and his mother came to Paris from North Africa nearly 6 years ago. They were recently living in a hotel room provided by the government that they say was in poor condition.
5: On our first day, my mother had to get all the bed bugs out of the bed.
3: They ended up having to leave and wound up on the streets, with serious consequences for both mother and son.
4: I've been living on the street with my son since the 6th of July. Someone stole my phone, another my money, another tried to rape me.
3: Even when facing a crisis, many can't find shelter.
4: They threw us out after 4 days. I'm 5 months pregnant. The other day, an ambulance had to take me to the hospital. I had collapsed from the heat.
3: Aid workers say the situation is getting worse and worse.
5: When we made our rounds 10 years ago, we hardly ever saw women, children, or families. Now it's becoming common. Ask anyone in social services, babies, pregnant women, people with advanced cancer. You didn't used to see that on the streets.
3: Doctors provide basic medical care here at the camp, treating dehydration, exhaustion, infectious diseases, or chronic conditions. They work for a French NGO that normally focuses on international crisis zones.
1: We call it the vicious cycle of these camps. People's health deteriorates, their social situation gets worse, and their integration into society is disrupted.
3: Another camp lies beneath Metro Line 2 in northern Paris. It's been around off and on for over a decade. Authorities have allowed the camp to remain. Hundreds of men live here under highly precarious conditions. When temperatures shoot up to over 40 degrees Celsius, the tents turn into ovens.
2: We like fill one of these bottles and bring us with us. It's gonna get like boiling. So you need to cool down to drink a normal water, not boiling water. So it was difficult.
1: This is like a cemetery. Like a grave. Sorry, sometimes it feels like a grave. This is where people's lives end. It's no good here.
3: The city of Paris funds more than 2,000 shelter beds. But Ophélie Madinier, chair of the city's Social Affairs Committee, says it's not nearly enough.
4: In early 2026, we counted 4,000 people living on the streets in Paris. The government is responsible for protecting everyone and housing anyone living on the streets in France. But it's simply not living up to its obligations.
3: In mid-August, authorities cleared the camp in southern Paris, temporarily evacuating its residents to somewhere outside the city.
4: I don't know what to do. My son has got to go to school.
3: After being evacuated, Mira and her son Adam were moved to a Paris suburb for a week. After that, they had to fend for themselves once again. Their only option was the new camp outside the town hall.
5: Sometimes I get migraines. Sometimes it hurts around my eye. Painkillers help make the pain go away.
3: The weather, meanwhile, made things worse. After the third downpour in a week, camp residents were facing another night in soaking conditions.
4: There are young children here, even babies just a few months old, sleeping in the rain in wet blankets and clothes is extremely dangerous. The same goes for sick people.
1: We're doing what we can. We opened 8 gymnasiums throughout Paris and are sheltering 2,600 people. If we can't find a solution for the people here in central Paris, we plan to open more.
3: The next morning, authorities cleared the camp in front of the town hall, putting most of the people in gymnasiums, including Adam and his mother. Several cities, such as Strasbourg, have already sued the French government over its treatment of homeless people. The city of Paris is considering taking legal action as well.
0: To the much cooler Latvia now, in northern Europe, where the city of Terehova lies right at the border to Russia. When Russia launched its full-scale invasion of Ukraine, the EU hit Russia with sanctions, forcing Latvia to introduce stricter custom controls here, steps meant to prohibit certain goods from being imported into Russia. That has meant extra work for customs officers like Igor Solovyevs. Every day, he and his colleagues work to foil the efforts of smugglers intent on circumventing the sanctions.
4: These cases of Prosecco are bound for Russia. Whether the truck is allowed to cross the border is up to customs officer Igor Solovyevs.
5: We're checking if the cargo really matches what is declared in the customs documents.
4: The Latvian official examines the goods very carefully for sanctioned products being smuggled into Russia.
5: The devil is in the details. Expensive alcohol, like a 300-euro bottle of champagne, is considered a luxury item. That is subject to sanctions and cannot be shipped to Russia. But these bottles here cost only a few euros.
4: Last year, Igor's and his colleagues intercepted nearly 30 shipments carrying hidden military equipment. The Terehova crossing lies in the far east of Latvia at the Russian border. This is the last chance to prevent sanctioned luxury goods, military equipment, or laundered money from entering Putin's empire. Helping the customs officers is Shafa. Her nose is specially trained to detect cash and has already helped thwart many attempts to circumvent European sanctions. There are potential hiding places everywhere, gaps in the bodywork or the side mirrors. We also have to look closely under the seats. Sometimes humans can't even reach those spots to check. That's where dogs are a big help. The Ukraine war and its associated sanctions have brought many changes to border duty. The chill between the West and Russia is felt here too. The Latvian customs officers no longer venture much further than the barrier.
6: I would say that before the war, the relationship were very professional, and it was quite good. So we exchanged the information, but of course when the war started, all this cooperation has been suspended.
4: Before the war, these customs officers would process up to 2,000 transport trucks per day. Nowadays, daily traffic has dwindled to less than 200 vehicles. Western sanctions have made trade with Russia much more difficult. Some firms try to get around them, but the customs officers know their tricks.
6: Of course, in papers, for example, they can write the final destination will be Kazakhstan. But we know and we have information that this shipment will end in Russia. And so when we have this information, we recheck this. And if we can confirm that, of course, we stop the shipment from entering Russia through this border crossing point.
4: On average, they catch sanction evasion attempts twice a week. For example, 10,000 rounds of ammunition hidden in toolboxes. Or motorcycles that were supposedly only being shipped through Russia to Uzbekistan. Latvia is cracking down especially hard. Remembering Soviet rule during the Cold War, it takes enforcing the sanctions very seriously. In the capital, Riga, many European companies that have run afoul of Latvian customs seek advice from lawyer Edgars Pastas.
7: We often hear from clients who say, hey, in other European countries, it wouldn't be considered as a breach of sanctions. Because you know that some months, or I think a year ago, a sanctions evasion was not criminalized in all Europe. But here in the Baltics, it's about our survival.
4: He says it's not always a matter of malice. Some firms are simply overwhelmed by the constant stream of new sanctions.
7: Even toilet paper is sanctioned. They are like long lists of goods. Sometimes it's a description, sometimes it's just a code or in combination of both. Sometimes it depends on the price. Sometimes it depends on the end use, whether it's like for retail or for industrial.
4: The goods seized by customs officers are stored in warehouses whose location is secret. The Latvian Asset Seizure Agency now has to store enormous quantities of seized goods. This warehouse alone contains hundreds of liters of motor oil and sacks full of fertilizer.
5: Right now, we're storing mostly chemicals and vehicle parts, as well as carpets and expensive wine. The range keeps expanding because the list of sanctioned goods gets longer every year.
4: A judge will decide what happens to the items stored here. In the worst case, the exporters will forfeit them and the Latvian government will sell them to legitimate buyers.
5: So far, the sale of seized goods has brought more than 3 million euros into the state treasury. But we've only sold about 20% of the goods. The majority is still in our warehouses.
4: Back at the Latvian-Russian border in Terehova, Officer Solovyevs inspects the truck carrying Russian-bound Prosecco one last time.
8: It's our way of supporting Ukraine. That's why we've doubled our efforts to prevent sanctioned goods from getting through. We're proud to be guarding Europe's borders.
4: The driver can pass. He crosses the border once a week, just like he did before the Ukraine war.
1: Nothing's changed. People will always want alcohol.
4: Ultimately, the effects of Europe's sanctions against Russia depend also on local enforcement, like here at the border in Terehova.
0: Our next story also deals with trouble at a border. This time we're at a border crossing between Croatia, which is part of the EU, and Serbia, which is not. Serbian residents near the border have been protesting Croatia's recent enforcement of the EU's digital entry-exit system, also known as EES. The measures have made it difficult, even impossible, for Serbians to do something they've taken for granted for years, cross EU territory for school or work. Professionals like Dr. Nebojša Čurčin, librarian Mirjana Šušnica, and many others just want to do their jobs, which is why they decided to take action.
8: Angry truck drivers blocking Europe's borders, long lines at airports. The EES, the EU's digital entry and exit system, has been causing quite a stir. The EU began its strict implementation a few months ago, and the border region of Serbia, a non-EU country, hasn't been spared.
4: How do I feel? Helpless.
8: For the small Serbian village of Neštin, the EES is an existential threat. But residents are fighting back and winning. Their example shows that dedication and tenacity pay off, even against the mighty EU.
9: If we hadn't taken matters into our own hands, we would have been completely forgotten. But you can see that an agreement can be reached on anything.
8: But what exactly has Neštin done? The idyllic village lies on the Danube, in a remote corner of Serbia. Yet its location is a problem. Many people from Neštin and the neighbouring village of Vizic work in the local municipal centre of Bačka Palanka, on the other side of the Danube. To get there means a daily commute of 4 kilometres through Croatia, EU territory. But entry into the European Union is limited to 90 days per six-month period. And since the beginning of April, Croatia has been strictly enforcing the rules, monitoring the exact number of border crossings. In Neštin, more and more residents were seeing the border promptly closed off to them after 90 days.
4: Our two villages are part of the Bačka Palanka municipality. Doctors, schools, banks, everything's on the other side.
8: The people of Neštin refused to accept this. They protested, blocking a small but important intersection for an entire week around the clock. Cars were allowed to pass every 2 hours, but trucks weren't. They were trapped.
9: How much longer? No idea. The people are fighting for their livelihoods. At the same time, they're taking hours away.
8: After a week, the tide turned. The villagers received passes from the Croatian police, but their victory has a bitter aftertaste. Because their doctor, Nebuša Čurčin, makes the reverse trip every day, from Bačka Palanka to Neštin.

0: He hasn't received a pass yet and doesn't know how much longer he'll be able to keep his practice open.
1: The village depends on us, but we still don't have a permit. We're essential for the village's survival. Me as a doctor, two teachers, a kindergarten teacher, a librarian, a pharmacist, and the bus drivers who take the children to school and the people to work.
0: Right next to his office in Neštin is the library, which is closed until further notice. That's because the librarian, Mirjana Šušnica, also lives in Bačka Palanka. For her too, the border is closed.
2: How do I feel? Helpless. And it's not just me. Others, people from Neštin and Vítsič, feel the same way. I worked there for 10 years.
0: What Neštin achieved with its blockade should be making waves in Bačka Palanka. But so far, no support has come from its authorities. None at all.
3: Bačka Palanka has completely abandoned us. In those 7 days, no one from there showed up here. We weren't told anything, as if no one's responsible. Like no one had heard us. And now they're promising a bridge. We'll see if that actually gets off the ground.
0: We have repeatedly asked all government officials for interviews, including authorities in Bačka Palanka, to no avail. And so, despite their pride at having secured an exception for their village from the mighty EU, Zoran and the residents of Neštin are still concerned about their library and their doctor.
3: This isn't right. Nebož is the one who got the whole thing rolling, and we're so grateful to him. He was the most committed of us all. Both villages participated, but the doctor got us moving, and now everything's come to a halt.
0: Sometimes, he says, he thinks about emigrating from Serbia to the EU, and he's only half joking.
4: Meet Nima Sherpa. As his name suggests, he is part of the Himalayan ethnic group, known especially for its expertise in high-altitude mountaineering. What might come as a surprise is that this next report is set in Norway. Nima and a small group of fellow Sherpas travel to Akrafjorden every year for a special assignment, to use their unique skills to create stone stairs. Their efforts are allowing more and more people to access Norway's gorgeous but often demanding hiking trails.
5: Nima Sherpa is nearly 6,000 kilometers away from his home in Nepal. Every year, he travels to Norway with a team of Sherpas. Together, they build stone steps by hand on some of Norway's most iconic hiking trails.
6: We are very happy to work in Norway and to be the part of this project, which will remain for many generations.
5: For nearly 20 years, Sherpas, an indigenous people of the High Himalayas, have been constructing by hand these Sherpa stairs, or Sherpa trappa, as Norwegians call them. Today, these stairways to heaven have become attractions themselves, opening up mountains to hikers of all ages and abilities. They have now completed more than 200 stairs, ranging from 10 to over 4,000 steps. So how did these Sherpas from Nepal end up building stone steps in Norway? More than 20 years ago, carpenter Giovetti was working to restore a mountain farm. But the terrain was too steep for machines and the labor too demanding for most workers.
7: I could see that no one was strong enough. They was collapsing more or less after 1 or 2 days and was not able to help anymore, work anymore. So then one night I was dreaming. Then I dreaming, I need Sherpa from Nepal.
5: Eventually, Veti got the contact of a Sherpa who had worked on Everest expeditions. That was Nima's father.
7: I got his address, I write a letter to him, and he come the next spring.
5: Betty's dream came true. The Sherpas were both skilled and could handle the hard physical labor.
7: They are the strongest people in the world, and they have a long and good reputation for

0: stone box, and they have a walking mural who's among the highest in the world.
1: Nima first came to Norway as a teenager, working alongside his father. He has returned almost every year since. The stairs Nima and his team are building are at the edge of Åkerfjord in western Norway, beside the iconic Langfoss waterfall. Building with stone in steep terrain is knowledge passed down through generations in the Himalayas.
2: A little bit have to cut more so that the both stone will be fit very nicely.
1: Each section follows the natural shape of the mountain, and the stones, some weighing over 1,000 kilos, are meticulously maneuvered into place. It's slow, manual work.
2: Moving stone down is easy, but lifting stone and moving up is quite difficult. Yes.
1: So how do they get the stone up the mountain? In some locations, it means flying in by helicopter, one load at a time.
2: So today we are flying the stones. So we are flying the stones according to the place. So we connect with our guys back where the stone is, and they will send us the stone, what we need here.
1: The team works closely with the pilot, precisely guiding each stone onto the mountainside below. Work like this does mean time away from their families, but it can also mean earning close to 20 times what they would make per month at home.
2: The job is giving us a big opportunity, not only for us, but for our whole community, for the country.
1: But this work is also reshaping communities here in Norway. Near the base of the waterfall, Nina Kaltvasser runs a farm that has been in her family for 12 generations. Today, the farm depends mostly on tourism. She hopes the new steps will open up the experience to more visitors.
3: More people can do it, not just the really fit ones. Now it's more for everyone.
1: At Langfoss, the trail winds up the mountainside all the way to a viewing platform. From here, visitors can look out across Åkerfjord and can safely approach the edge of the thundering waterfall for that perfect photo. But these steps are not just built for beauty. On steep terrain, traditional trails can be slippery and dangerous, especially for inexperienced hikers. These stone stairways provide a stable, even surface, making them far safer no matter the weather.
3: It's an incredible job that they're doing, and if it makes it accessible for all, then fair play, but it's still a big hike up.
1: For Nima and his team, building these paths is more than just a job. It's also a spiritual act. As Buddhists, they hang prayer flags above the stone path they build, believing the wind carries blessings and goodwill across the mountains.
2: Yeah, in Buddhism, we believe as a building path is also good karma, because that many people can walk on the path easily when the path is made.
1: And long after they leave, the path they built will remain, having forever shaped the landscape and the way people experience it.
4: Well, that wraps up our show. Remember to follow us on social media for more stories from across Europe. Thank you for joining us this week. See you next time.

0: The most handsome man.
1: He has a really intense face.
0: A big dream.
2: I don't want to be just one of many. I want to be the one among many.
0: But who decides? I have very high hopes for you. Who fits the mold? Your height is a small drawback. Men in the modeling business. In 30 minutes.
3: Argentina, 1976. The military junta disappeared thousands of people, including hundreds of pregnant women. They were murdered, their babies were stolen, and given to people who were close to the killers. And their families are still searching for them to this day. The stolen.
0: In 60 minutes.

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7: This is DW News, our top stories. More than 150 people have been killed in Nepal after an avalanche of ice and rock caused massive flash floods. Hundreds of others are still missing, including many foreign tourists. The disaster happened on the border with neighbouring Tibet, an area popular with mountaineers and trekkers, as well as Hindu and Buddhist pilgrims. Dozens of Nepalese police officers and soldiers are also unaccounted for. US President Donald Trump says something may come of Tuesday's meeting between CIA Director John Ratcliffe and members of Russia's intelligence service. Trump also described the talks as semi-routine. The Kremlin confirmed that Ratcliffe did not meet Russian President Vladimir Putin, but that he was briefed immediately after. There has been widespread speculation about the reason for the highly unusual visit. Social media giant Meta has agreed to pay up to $18 billion over claims Facebook and Instagram are harmful to children. The case was brought by a number of US states and territories. Meta also says it will implement a host of changes, including time limits and nighttime blocks. However, it denied any wrongdoing as part of the settlement.

0: What happens when a society stops talking? Not all at once, but just a little bit less each year. Think about yourself. A conversation with your neighbour, a chat with a cashier. Maybe you've noticed you're having fewer, longer, deeper chats with your friends and family too. According to new research, those missing interactions are adding up. And scientists say they've now measured it.
1: So we found that for each year passing, we lose about 338 daily spoken words. So what that means is today you're speaking 338 words fewer than you did just a year ago.
0: That's Dr. Valeria Pfeiffer, assistant professor of psychology and counseling at the University of Missouri, Kansas City. She and another Arizona researcher analyzed conversational trends using data from 22 studies in the US, Europe, and Australia.
1: And we came up with this idea that indeed there may have been a decline in speaking over time. And when we tested that mathematically, that's indeed what we found.
0: And remember that number she said? 338 fewer words. That's hardly anything, right? Barely a conversation.
1: But if we look at this trend over time and the fact that it happens every individual year, suddenly we've lost 28% of the amount of spoken words that we used to speak back in 2005, that we speak fewer in 2019.
0: So are we accidentally engineering conversation out of everyday life? Think about what she just said, that we're speaking almost a third fewer words than we used to.
1: Technology has kind of started to take away opportunities for us to engage with others. For example, you don't have to go into a coffee shop to talk with the barista to order your coffee anymore. You can use an app to order your coffee and then just walk in and kind of grab your cup and leave. Or you can use the self-checkout at the grocery store so you no longer have to engage with the clerk. And there are many, many other examples of this where slowly we have just started to give up or surrender some of these potential situations where we could have had social interactions to technology.
0: But is that really a problem? Isn't technology allowing us to just be more efficient, both with our time and who we speak to?
1: You could consider that from a standpoint of efficiency, but we don't yet know if perhaps this kind of waiting in line for your coffee and maybe chatting with someone, maybe having an interaction, maybe having the time to settle down has benefits to us that exceed our productivity, but instead help us, you know, self-efficient or maximize our well-being or social outcomes here. So I think it depends on what we consider efficient and what we think is valuable to us. And it seems that our society is shifting towards ways of measuring efficiency in productivity, and maybe not as much in, again, having those social interactions and maybe connecting with others and maybe pausing and taking a moment for yourself.
0: It's pretty easy to blame just smartphones, though. Technology is a big factor, but it's not the only one.
1: Now, in addition to that, I think there are also other factors that are kind of impacting this change. For example, we no longer live in multi-generational households. It's a demographic shift where people tend to live more alone, they have fewer siblings, there may be fewer people who engage themselves in the community as maybe a couple of years back people used to, fewer people go to churches, fewer people attend clubs. So some of these broader changes and again creating opportunity to engage have just declined over time.
0: So what's the big deal? Is it really a problem that we're not talking as much? Well, to answer that, we need to look at the evolutionary purpose of language to begin with.
2: The view I've come round to, and relatively recently actually, is that what language evolved for was essentially storytelling.
0: That's Professor Robin Dunbar, an eminent evolutionary psychologist from the University of Oxford. For decades, he's studied how humans form relationships and says conversation isn't just about exchanging information. It's one of the ways humans create community.
2: I've argued for a very long time that the evolution of language is about gossip, is about providing information about who's doing what with who. And I think that's sort of broadly still true. But the real function, I think, is probably to provide a sense of community. So allow you to, well, just sit and talk to each other around the campfire and tell stories and tell jokes

and so on. And it's that complex of cultural knowledge, the history of who we are, how we came to be here, the kind of stories, the folk tales we like, you know, the enjoy, the jokes we like, all these kind of things kind of create this

0: because I'll just interrupt my typing and then get back to it. So some of that kind of influence from the surrounding environment and from being in the same space and having like a larger shared common ground that can potentially impact you.
1: The kind of online social media, telephones, digital world works quite well for maintaining relationships, especially if people have moved a long distance apart. It's not quite as good as being able to sit across the table in a beer keller and see the whites of the other person's eyes and laugh with them, if you like. The digital world, I think, acts a bit like a sticking plaster. It stops the rate at which relationships will decay if you don't meet up regularly enough, but it won't stop them decaying completely and becoming a non-relationship if you don't see the person in the flesh at some point.
2: So technology is good at maintaining relationships to a point, but our guests say that conversation in person is a skill. It takes practice. And if we're speaking less, we're practicing and honing that skill less, particularly important when you're young.
0: So you can kind of think of it as a muscle that you're exercising. If you, instead of, you know, using your arm regularly, all you ever do is doing one single exercise, your muscles in one way may be developed, but in other ways may start to atrophy and no longer function properly. And that may then impact the functioning of your whole arm. So again, there may be implications for this social cohesiveness and belonging and so on, but there are also potential cognitive implications to that.
1: So I always describe it in a football analogy. I mean, I can give you the rule book for football, and I can show you the white lines on the pitch, but that's not going to help you win the World Cup. Right? It's not even going to help you win the German Football League, never mind the local village league. The only way you're going to win, if you like, is to have lots of practice, because you have to practice together as a team to work together, and you have to practice against opposition. And it's the same in developing these social skills. So the human social world is probably the most complicated thing in the universe. And that's because it's so dynamic. People are constantly falling in and out of friendships. That means you need a lot of information. You need a lot of sophisticated ability to handle that information, to know who's fallen out with who and when to say something and when not to say something. View now is that this probably takes about the first 25 years of your life to become reasonably proficient as an adult.
2: If the rates we're speaking at continue to decline, what does that mean for the future? What are the possible consequences for individuals, for society, and for social cohesion at a time of increased loneliness and growing community divisions?
1: And if you don't get the opportunity then to mix with more people, you end up with silos building up within the communities that then become antagonistic towards each other. So it's really not a good idea.
0: I think that there really is the potential for us as a society to kind of become, like, change our norms about what it means to have interactions. It may become really inappropriate to talk to a stranger or to have an interaction with anybody. And that can potentially lead to accelerations in the things we've already discussed. So people may feel more hostile towards somebody that asks them a question. Somebody who needs help may have hesitancy to ask for it because it just is a sort of impolite act to even have a conversation or talk to somebody. And I think that it also has, again, those cognitive and social implications where we may just have overall lower levels of well-being. We may feel more lonely. Thinking that this trend may continue, we can see the bottom of the barrel when it comes to the number of words that we speak in a day.
2: That's all a bit depressing, isn't it? But that's exactly the point Professor Dunbar is making. It doesn't need to be.
1: If our relationships are weaker or less emotionally close, that in turn will have a big effect on both our psychological health and well-being and indeed on our physical health and well-being, because the single best predictor of how contented you are, how unlikely you are to suffer from things like depression, but also your physical health and well-being, the single best predictor is the number and quality of

0: of close friendships that you have.
1: This video really isn't just about smartphones and technology. It's about what happens to us when everyday conversation disappears. Those small interactions that turn us from groups of individuals into communities. You might remember this research on the 338 words only goes up to 2019. Dr. Pfeiffer says it's likely that the pandemic would have accelerated that trend, but that it probably recovered a bit as we stopped social distancing, though not fully. Let us know what you think. We'll link to the research below so you can read more for yourself. I'm Jared Reed in Berlin. Thank you to my producers, Aaron Tilton, Petra Janssen, Mariana Evanstein, and Khalil Fadel. Thanks for watching.
2: The first comedy club in Palestine wants to unite people, overcoming the borders they face every day with laughter.
3: It's about humanity. We share the same issues. Yeah. Let's cry a little bit.
2: Their journey takes them all the way to London. And then comes the horrific Hamas attack.
4: We feel very complicated, but we must go and make a comedy show.
2: Humor during a state of emergency. Palestine Comedy Club starts September 4th on DW.
5: Mali welcomed Russia with open arms. Mali's military rulers wanted Russia's help fighting their biggest problem, a jihadist rebellion. And Russia saw a chance to get a foothold in the West African country and shine far from home. But it's not working out as they planned. Jihadists and rebels are on the offensive. Mali's big bet on Russia is backfiring. But why? You know this guy. But what about this guy, his friend from Mali? This is Assimi Goïta, head of Mali's ruling junta, a military government. A few years ago, Goïta took power by force in a kind of double coup d'etat. He promised elections, but dissolved all political parties. He speaks highly of his friend.
6: Il y a un rapport privilégié avec le président Vladimir Poutine. Dès qu'il y a des difficultés, dès que les ministres remontent ces difficultés, moi je suis en mesure de l'appeler ou soit de l'écrire par rapport à ces difficultés.
5: To understand what difficulties he means, let's look at the map. In West Africa, Mali is a large, landlocked and sparsely populated country. Goïta's military government is based in the capital, Bamako, but controls less of the country than you might think. That's why Goïta turned to Russia for help. In the north, Mali spreads into the Sahara Desert. An ethnic minority lives here, the Tuareg. They have long campaigned for self-determination in a region they call Azawad. Some of them are fighters within a group called the Azawad Liberation Front, FLA. Then there is the Sahel zone, cutting through the middle of the country, a transition zone between the desert to the north and the green savannas to the south. Here, jihadist groups have been fighting for control. The strongest group is the Al-Qaeda affiliate, Janim. But there is not a clear-cut control line. Beverly Aching is an analyst on the Sahel region.
7: One of the reasons there's been this overarching analysis that Mali and the Sahel is the hotspot for terrorism is because of the level with which the militancy has entrenched itself within the region.
5: Yes, the Sahel has really become the place worst affected by terrorism in the entire world. It's even overtaken the Middle East, like in Iraq, where the US waged its so-called war on terror. The Sahel region now has more terror-related deaths. But back to Mali. Today, we have four major players all locked in a battle for control. Mali's military government under Goïta, supported by Russia, the jihadist groups, and the separatist Tuareg rebels. We'll come back to who's meant by this Russian flag later. For now, let's just say it's groups of fighters

0: is connected to the Russian government. Right now, these two are in big trouble. The jihadists and the separatist Tuareg rebels have joined forces. They went on a major offensive. They say they got Russian fighters to leave a strategic northern city, Kidal, and drove out this Russian convoy. That was part of a series of coordinated attacks by the jihadists and Tuareg rebels all over the country, including in the capital, Bamako, and in a military garrison town nearby, where Goita and other members of Mali's junta live. There, they even targeted the home of the defense minister and killed him. Jihadist groups burnt buses around Bamako and blockaded the capital.
1: It's the very first time we've seen an attack of this scale within the region and probably even the entire continent.
0: Following the attacks, Goita disappeared for several days on end.
1: The very first image that was shared by the presidency was of Goita having discussions with Russian officials. That demonstrated that Russia will continue to be the key strategic partner in counterinsurgency, and will be really important in ensuring that the military government remains in power.
0: But that power looks in doubt. Jihadist groups and separatist rebels launched another wave of attacks, including this ambush. They attacked this convoy of Malian soldiers. Russian mercenaries were reportedly among those captured and killed. This shows that jihadist groups and separatist rebels are gaining power. They say they want to bring down Goita's military junta. Of course, all this fighting has been devastating for Mali's population. Hundreds of thousands have fled to neighboring countries or have been internally displaced. So the Russian presence isn't helping people here. So why is Goita keeping Russian forces in Mali, and why is Russia sticking around? Let's go back to before Russia got involved. This whole situation kind of started with the separatist Tuareg rebels. The Tuareg ethnic group spans several countries. No one is exactly sure how many Tuareg live in Mali, but it's probably around 2 million. They are often called the Blue Men of the Sahara because of their traditional clothing. The Tuareg in Mali have long felt neglected by the central government in Bamako and wanted to be independent. In 2011, something happened which unexpectedly gave them a new shot at it, Libya. There was that bloody civil war. Tuareg from several countries fought in it, including separatist rebel fighters from Mali. After that war, those Tuareg fighters returned to Mali and brought truckloads of weapons back with them. This is our colleague, Fréjus Kenum. His work focuses on politics and security in Africa.
2: Et ces gens-là ont occupé des territoires, et c'est de ça aussi quelque part que est repartie la revendication séparatiste, et des djihadistes se sont engouffrés dans cette brèche et ont profité de ce terrain libre pour s'installer.
0: Jihadists used this foothold to impose strict Sharia law. Like here in Timbuktu, where they demolished cultural heritage sites, destroyed books, and introduced violent punishments. Music and alcohol were off the table, and the city center became a kind of ghost town. As jihadist forces threatened to take Bamako, the government sought outside help. At that time, it didn't yet turn to Russia, but to its former colonial power, France. France came in immediately. French and Malian troops were able to recapture key cities and were hailed as heroes. And the French president at the time, too. He was even gifted this camel as a thank you. He left it with a local family for safekeeping, but later they ate it. It was just a taster for what was to come.
2: Le rejet de la France n'a pas commencé tout d'un coup. Il y a d'abord eu une étape d'acceptation ou d'euphorie même par rapport à la présence française.
0: Alongside the French troops, the United Nations started a peacekeeping mission with soldiers from more than 50 countries. But in response,

0: jihadist militants dispersed into rural areas and regrouped. In 2017, Al-Qaeda aligned groups united to form Jenin. They also spread into neighboring Burkina Faso and Niger. The region became one interconnected conflict zone. So the French and UN missions kind of made Mali's terrorism problem worse. And French air forces mistook a wedding in a village for a terrorist gathering and attacked it. They killed at least 19 civilians. These scorch marks are all that remain. So there was a growing rejection of French soldiers. Which brings us back to Assimi Goïta. By this time, he was in power in Mali after his double coup d'etat. He ordered the French and UN troops to leave. Something similar happened in Mali's neighbors, Burkina Faso and Niger. French military operations were underway there too. And military juntas also took power in coup d'etat there. The leaders have formed a kind of trio of military bros. Highly similar vibes. They all say they want to restore sovereignty. So the switch happened, from France to Russia. In 2021, Russian mercenaries arrived in Mali. Now let's finally explain who these guys are. You might have seen that this video is stamped Wagner Group. The Wagner Group is infamous from its time in Ukraine. The thing is, even though Wagner was a private military service, it was a de facto arm of the Russian state. Wagner was present in multiple countries in the Sahel. It seems pretty likely Wagner was working with the military bros in Burkina Faso and Niger. When Wagner arrived in Mali, a rather familiar pattern emerged. Like France, they had initial success, like taking back that strategic city of Kidal alongside the Malian military. This video allegedly shows arms they seized. But Wagner brutality soon came to light with many reports of civilian killings. Just like for France, tactical defeats for Wagner started to add up. Here, Tuareg rebels ambushed a Russian and Malian convoy on remote rocky dunes. Around 50 Russian mercenaries were killed here. Increasingly, the jihadist groups and Tuareg rebels were able to push south again. So the Wagner Group was in trouble, in Mali, but also in Russia. Wagner was becoming a liability. Its leader staged an uprising against Moscow. That didn't end so well for him. Russia rebranded the Wagner Group as Africa Corps and brought it directly under government control.
1: So it was quite an opportunistic move for the Russian government to then move in and want to not just restructure the force under the defense ministry, but also oversee the operations directly.
0: Despite this control, tactical defeats piled up for the newly named Africa Corps. And those recent massive attacks by the jihadists and separatist rebels show that Russian fighters are losing ground in Mali. But the thing is, military gains are not Russia's only focus. By sending security support to military juntas after coup d'etat, Russia is getting in with regimes that are willing to work with it despite the war in Ukraine, and sending a message that Russia is far from isolated on the world stage, all while sticking it to the West. And by the way, Mali has also paid for services from Russian fighters. But what is Mali getting out of it?
2: Le pouvoir militaire de Assimi Goïta doit son existence, doit sa résistance à cette assistance reçue de la part de la Russie.
0: Remember, Mali's defense minister was targeted and killed. Goïta himself could be a target too. His options are probably to stay in power, flee, or end up dead. Military-only solutions don't tackle Mali's problems.
2: Dans un pays qui est confronté à beaucoup de difficultés, où le chômage est très élevé, les jeunes sont désœuvrés, l'école ne fonctionne pas partout. C'est plus facile pour les entrepreneurs de la violence, c'est-à-dire les groupes armés, de venir avec des idéologies ou bien des messages pour recruter des gens dans leur rang. Beaucoup de jeunes rejoignent ces mouvements parce que ces mouvements leur donnent un salaire.
0: To make it worse, Mali is badly hit by climate change and drought, making people increasingly desperate. So a real attempt to combat terrorism in Mali would involve tackling Mali's problems at the root, not just sending in foreign soldiers to fight.
1: External support is what I think the regional, international, and even the Malian community have been calling for. That support is financing, it's training militaries, it's providing space where they can provide mediation or dialogue.
0: Since 2023, more people have been killed by Malian forces and Russian mercenaries than by jihadist groups. Malians' bright hopes from Russia's arrival have faded. Mali's bet on Russia has backfired, but it's a bet that Goita can't give up on.
3: The most handsome man?
4: He has a really intense face.
3: A big dream.
5: I don't want to be just one of many. I want to be the one among many.
3: But who decides? I have very high hopes for you. Who fits the mold? Your height is a small drawback. Men in the modeling business. Next.
6: Argentina, 1976. The military junta disappeared thousands of people, including hundreds of pregnant women. They were murdered. Their babies were stolen and given to people who were close to the killers. And their families are still searching for them to this day. The Stolen.
3: In 30 minutes.

0: Modeling, a dream job.
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2: Whenever I saw models, I looked up to them and thought, what a great life.
1: Ein schönes Leben, was sie dort nehmen.
3: Just relax. 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Very good.
4: Ja, sehr schön. 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Gerne starke Schritte.
5: Good stride, confident pose, stay focused, good posture, good expression, but more energy. This is your time to shine. Don't hold back.
6: It's awesome. And you can make a lot of money.
0: Everyone wants to find their own path. Modeling makes it possible.

0: 23-year-old Chirag Kohli came to Hamburg from Frankfurt to master his posing skills. He's attending a seminar hosted by Modelwerk, one of Germany's leading modeling agencies. He dreams of breaking into modeling.
1: I signed up for the course because I haven't worked with an agency before. I managed everything on my own, learning by doing, teaching myself everything, even posing. I'm dressed. Let me make sure I look good.
0: Chirag is a trained mechanic. Now he's a model.
1: Being a model is great. Because you get paid to look good. Before I became a model, I was an apprentice and then had a normal 9-to-5 job. Then I decided to do something that made me happy. It's cool to make a career out of your hobby or passion. That's why I'm a model.
0: He hopes the course in Hamburg will boost his career.
1: New contacts, more experience, and jobs.
2: Jobs.
1: Make a name for myself. I don't want to be just one of many, I want to be the one among many.
0: He's already turning heads on social media.
1: Do I have everything? Quick check.
0: He now has nearly 75,000 followers on Instagram, but not much modeling experience.
3: I'm at Modelwerk.
0: The participants are from Germany, Austria, and Switzerland.
4: Laurens, can you hold your arm more like this?
0: The Model Academy is a crash course for aspiring models. Over 3 days, the young men will learn the basics of modeling, posing for the camera, and walking the runway. The course costs 2,200 euros, but the market for male models is growing.
1: I don't know what I'll be wearing yet, so I'm kind of excited about the nice outfits here. Let's see how they dress me.
0: Yunus is an 18-year-old student from Berlin. He was discovered by a modeling scout and now dreams of a career on the runway.
5: It's awesome, and you can make a lot of money. And it's fun connecting with people. I've met a lot of new people here, and that's really cool.
0: Like many others here, he has only had a few modeling jobs so far.
6: Show me your hands. You can leave the rings, but the rest has to go.
1: Okay. Over there?
6: Have you been there? Okay, go ahead.
0: Next stop, hair and makeup.
1: I love everything I'm doing now. And I want to give my mom back everything she's given me over the years. Money, love. But also all the sacrifices she's made so that I could live my own life and be where I am now. I want her to live her life the way she should, so she won't have to hold back just so her children can be okay. That's the inspiration behind everything, and especially behind my modeling.
7: Super. Thank you. Vielen Dank.
1: Thanks.
0: His followers are always there.
8: Hi.
9: Hi.
1: I'm Chirag.
4: Hi, Alice. You're from my neighborhood.
1: Frankfurt.
4: Yeah. Aschaffenburg.
1: Hey, cool. I used to live in Aschaffenburg.
4: Really?
1: Yeah, 3 months.
4: And now you live in Frankfurt?
1: Frankfurt and Paris.
4: Yeah. Just relax.
0: Chirag has to show that he can strike the right pose on command.
4: Perfect. Great look. Cool pose. Very good. Do that again. Drop your chin a bit. Yeah, perfect.
10: Yeah, sehr schön. Mega.
1: What's your name?
10: Alice.
1: Alice.
4: My pleasure.
1: Maybe see you in Frankfurt.
4: Definitely. I'm home often.
1: Yeah? International. Oh, hey, I post a lot on social media. I can link you. Are you on TikTok?
8: Machst du TikTok auch? Oder?
10: TikTok.
4: Just as a user.
10: Konsumieren.
8: Oh, okay.
10: Da bin ich immer so... Alice.
0: Off to the next photo shoot.
1: No matter how stressful or difficult it is, you still have to show that you can perform in front of the camera. You have to stay relaxed and friendly and connect with the photographers. In the end, they're the ones taking the pictures. They have to feel comfortable on set too.
8: Und das ist so das große Ganze. So, yeah.
6: Jeans, black top. Good, okay. Good, okay.
4: Look that way.
0: Starting rates for male models range from 150 to 800 euros per day. Established models earn 3,000 euros or more.
4: A bit closer together in the second row. That's great. Very cool. Okay, perfect. We've got it. Well done.
0: The agency's cut is about 25%. Tim Prause from Hamburg is already a few steps further up the modeling ladder. He has already worked for international luxury brands. Today, he's modeling for Hugo Boss at an event in Hamburg. Labels like Adidas, Lastana, and Nike are also showcasing their collections this evening. His first appearance is in an hour.
5: Like this or more left?
4: No, it's fine.
0: He has already modeled in Tokyo, Milan, and Paris.
5: This is my first show in Hamburg. The fact that it's right on the Reeperbahn is very special for me as a Hamburg native.
0: Key fashion insiders are in today's audience.
5: You're always happy when a client books you again. It shows that things must have gone well and the client was satisfied. But I often don't really know why they choose me specifically over another model.
4: Almost finished.
0: But when he isn't in front of the camera, Tim studies data science in Kiel. But in 30 minutes, he'll be on the red carpet showcasing Hugo's extravagant look.
5: I haven't found mine yet. If you see me anywhere. There's Kevin. Here I am.
9: Super.
5: Hi, super. I don't actually have that much red carpet experience yet. Of course, I'm a little nervous when there are so many people in front of me with cameras. But even then, I'm mainly there to showcase Hugo's look and introduce myself. I don't think I'll be answering any big questions about myself.
0: A scout discovered him 5 years ago on Instagram. He poses on the red carpet before the show.
5: It feels strange at first, but you eventually get used to it. I know it's more about the look than about me as a person. You're presenting a brand or a look. That's what it's all about.
0: The newcomers in the modeling course must now tackle the ultimate challenge, walking the runway. Their instructor is Aldin Zahirovic, a model so successful he was even on runway show Germany's Next Top Model.
11: Up to the middle, stop for a second and pose, then walk up to your mark. Walk straight up the middle. Ignore the people sitting there and focus on a spot on the wall for 3 seconds. Count them off in your head. Then come back and stand here for a second without posing. I'll give you some feedback and we'll do it again, okay?
9: Okay. Gerne.
0: Agency head Claudia Midolo is watching carefully. She decides who has potential and who doesn't. Many agencies quickly drop young models if they don't meet expectations.
11: Good stride to the beat, confident pose. Stay focused. Put a little attitude in your eyes if you want. Totally fine. Let your emotions out. Did you all get that?
0: Only those who master the runway can even dream of appearing at the prestigious fashion weeks in Paris, Milan, and New York.
11: Stay up front a bit longer. Count the seconds off in your head. It's your time to shine. That's when they take the pictures. If you end up in a picture with your eyes closed because you only posed for a second, you're stuck with it.

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1: your pose at the front was a bit too awkward at first. Drop your chin just a bit. It was tilted up too much. When you lower your chin, you look more focused and direct. 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Let's see it again.

0: Fand ich sehr gut.
1: That was really great. You could pull your shoulders back just a tiny bit more, but now I'm just nitpicking. Well done. Let's take a short break, then we'll do the dress rehearsal for the fashion show, and then it's off to hair and makeup, okay? He has a really intense face. That was so cool. One second he was giggling, and then the music started, and boom, switch. Really cool. He has to stop bobbing his head. He's really intense. The guys are really impressive. Some of them still need to work on a few things, but they've improved a lot. They actually listened to me and did what I told them to do. I can't wait to see how things go at the fashion show.
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2: Tim Prauza is looking for his outfit. The event kicks off with a 1920s style show by designer Guido Maria Kretschmer.
7: Finished?
8: Yeah.
9: Okay.
1: Yeah, do you have more?
7: No, just Hugo now.
1: All good.
2: Seven shows by seven labels tonight.
7: Once I have the clothes on, I start to feel a bit antsy. Because I know I'm about to go out.
2: Tim works out three times a week.
10: We have to make sure everything fits well, that the buttons are fastened correctly and that the pants fit right. We can do a little touch-up and check there's no lint, and then he's ready.
7: You look down and realize you're standing there in a suit. Clothes really do affect how you feel about yourself.
2: Chirac is taking advantage of a break in the modeling course.
5: How long have you been modeling?
1: I started picking up experience when I was 16. I was still in school, right around final exam time, and I'd always had my eye on Berlin Fashion Week. I went to Berlin the week after I graduated because there was an open casting call. I ended up doing my very first show in Berlin. By 18,

0: 2018, I'd already fulfilled my biggest dream. I've been doing this ever since, for almost 4 years now.
1: Wow.
2: How old are you now?
0: 24.
2: And you started at 16, wow.
0: I've been earning a living since then. It's good.
2: Cool.
0: What are your goals?
2: My goals?
0: Yeah. The big thing you're working toward.
2: I want to be an inspiring person. I want to be able to tell my children or grandchildren a cool story and inspire people.
0: That's nice.
2: Get lots of experience, talk to lots of people, and learn a lot.
0: It sounds dumb, but I always say, in a 9-to-5 office job, you won't be able to tell cool stories. That's why I really like this job.
2: Oh, cool.
3: Chirag has to show what he's learned during the final show for the course. And on the Reeperbahn, models are waiting their turn. Waiting is a big part of modeling. They have to be able to perform when it counts.
4: The worst-case scenario would be turning the wrong way or forgetting a pose. But I'm wearing really comfortable shoes, and I don't have to worry about something falling off or anything. So I'm actually feeling pretty confident.
5: Mary, you can go inside. Up front, too. Mary? Anna?
3: The About You Fashion Ball is one of Northern Germany's biggest fashion events. The models are supposed to embody coolness and bring emotion to the garments. But it's all really about sales. Tim is showing just one outfit today.

He is only on the runway for a few minutes. He was booked for 10 hours.

0: Ja, aufregend.
1: Nerve-wracking, but really cool.
0: Sehr cool. Also, wir haben die Show
1: we saw the show going on before ours and could tell the atmosphere in there was really intense.
0: Und, ja, das hat das Ganze
1: hearing all those people cheering inside made the whole thing even more stressful. But I'd say everything went well.
0: Alles gut geklappt.
2: His day as a model ends at 10 p.m. Tim wants to have his hair cut shorter, but he has to discuss it with his management first.
0: Hallo. Na?
3: Schön, dass du da bist.
0: Hi, na?
4: I don't see a problem with cutting it a bit shorter, but I'd advise against changing the style. Your hairstyle is very in right now.
5: We have a few nice jobs lined up, so we can't cut your hair now. We love your long hair, and so do our clients.
2: Photos are updated about every 3 months.
5: Super. Chin down a little. Cool.
2: Completely natural, without makeup or photo editing.
5: Now stand there again. Look at me. You can just tell that Tim's a good model. Nice skin, nice hair, good poses.
1: My dream is to maybe walk the runway at Fashion Week again, maybe for a big brand. Or to be part of a major campaign where you might be walking downtown and actually see a picture of yourself. That would definitely be cool.
2: For Tim's agency, Le Management, being perfect isn't the main thing.
5: The photos turned out really clear and the lighting is good. We don't necessarily look for an especially beautiful model, since we also do a lot of work in high fashion. It's more important that the model looks unique and stands out.
2: The modeling graduation show.

0: We'll start at the stairs. I want a powerful pose right at the beginning, so everyone knows you're here, you're focused, and all eyes are on you. I'll show you again quickly with some music.
1: Aldine is a regular on Berlin Fashion Week runways.

0: I feel good, a bit stressed, but luckily I don't have to start the show.
1: Now it's time to impress the agency's bookers, as well as agency head Claudia Medolo. Male models bring in about 30% of the agency's revenue. Chirac is a few centimeters too short for the standard runway. He also has no experience.
2: I'm really happy with the result. I think the way you walk today would hold its own on any major runway. Thank you all very much.
1: Claudia Medolo is an influential agent, and she's the one who holds the keys to Chirac's dream of becoming a model.
3: Hi!
2: Have a seat.
0: Thanks.
2: I have very high hopes for you, and I foresee a really amazing modeling career for you. You're passionate, you're willing to listen and learn, and you try to put everything into practice. Your height is a small drawback, but we'll make up for that with your platform. I believe clients will look past that. Of course, there will be a lot of practice and training in the beginning. But I'm hoping that in a year or two, we'll sit down together again and look back, and you'll be able to say, now I've walked for Armani and for D-Squared. And maybe I'll have a big campaign, a perfume campaign or something. I can totally picture all of that happening for you.
4: Thank you. I'm optimistic too. And I'm open for anything and excited.
5: Excited.
2: Super, great.
1: Fashion modeling is the only industry where men earn significantly less than women. But the market for male models is growing rapidly, and more young men are dreaming of a career on the runway.

0: Argentina, 1976. The military junta disappeared thousands of people, including hundreds of pregnant women. They were murdered, their babies were stolen, and given to people who were close to the killers. And their families are still searching for them to this day. The Stolen.
1: Coming up,

0: black gold beneath white sand.
1: We are standing on top of 10, 15 oil wells right now. There should be one. Right there. Exactly where I'm standing.
0: In Los Angeles, oil was extracted on the beach. Now, almost all the wells have shut down, but their toxic legacy still harms people and the environment.
2: Made in Germany. In 60 minutes.

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This is DW News, our top stories. More than 150 people have been killed in Nepal after an avalanche of ice and rock caused massive flash floods. Hundreds of others are still missing, including many foreign tourists. The disaster happened on the border with neighbouring Tibet, an area popular with mountaineers and trekkers, as well as Hindu and Buddhist pilgrims. Dozens of Nepalese police officers and soldiers are also unaccounted for. US President Donald Trump says something may come of Tuesday's meeting between CIA Director John Ratcliffe and members of Russia's intelligence service. Trump also described the talks as semi-routine. The Kremlin confirmed that Ratcliffe did not meet Russian President Vladimir Putin, but that he was briefed immediately after. There has been widespread speculation about the reason for the highly unusual visit. Social media giant Meta has agreed to pay up to $18 billion over claims Facebook and Instagram are harmful to children. The case was brought by a number of US states and territories. Meta also says it will implement a host of changes, including time limits and nighttime blocks. However, it denied any wrongdoing as part of the settlement.

0: Does this feel familiar?
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0: The fighting in the Falklands is over. But there is new fighting now on the streets of Buenos Aires. And tonight there are signs that the last casualty of the Falklands War could be the Argentine military junta. Tonight's rioting suggests that the government may be on the verge of ending in the same kind of chaos that brought it to power.
1: Argentinos, se acaba la dictadura. Llega la democracia a nuestro país.
2: Es recibida por el doctor Raúl Ricardo Alfonsín.

0: This is a huge achievement. But then this victory was unmade.
1: En horas muy tempranas, he firmado los decretos donde indulto a muchos militares y muchos civiles para que empecemos a reconstruir la patria.
0: All kinds of amnesty laws and presidential pardons were put in place so that the military officers who had carried out the killings and who had tortured people and had stolen the babies were living freely amongst us.

0: black gold beneath white sand.
1: We are standing on top of 10, 15 oil wells right now. There should be one. Right there. Exactly where I'm standing.
0: In Los Angeles, oil was extracted on the beach. Now, almost all the wells have shut down, but their toxic legacy still harms people and the environment.
2: Made in Germany. Coming up.
3: Das ist wie Friedhof, wie Grab.
2: Is France abandoning unhoused people? Thousands in Paris are living in makeshift tent camps. NGOs warn of an increasingly critical situation.
4: Avant, il y a 10 ans, sur les marronnes, on croisait presque pas de femmes, on croisait presque pas d'enfants, on croisait presque pas de familles. Maintenant, ça commence vraiment à être monnaie courante.
2: Focus on Europe. In 30 minutes. Why do we go beyond our limits?
5: For most people, reaching their limit and pushing past it brings a real sense of satisfaction.
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2: The human high-performance machine. My body, my limits. In 75 minutes.
8: You know what no one ever taught us how to talk about?
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13: This is DW News, and these are our top stories. Over 1,300 people, including almost 800 foreigners, are missing across Nepal and Tibet after an avalanche of ice and rock caused massive flash floods. At least 165 bodies have been recovered so far, and police say they expect the death toll to rise. The disaster happened on Nepal's border with Tibet, an area popular with mountaineers and trekkers, and Hindu and Buddhist pilgrims. U.S. President Donald Trump says something may come of Tuesday's meeting between CIA Director John Ratcliffe and members of Russia's intelligence service. Trump also described the talks as semi-routine. The Kremlin confirmed that Ratcliffe did not meet Russian President Vladimir Putin, but that he was briefed immediately after. There has been widespread speculation about the reason for the highly unusual visit. Social media giant Meta has agreed to pay up to $18 billion over claims Facebook and Instagram are harmful to children. The case was brought by a number of US states and territories. Meta also says it will implement a host of changes, including time limits and nighttime blocks. However, it denied any wrongdoing as part of the settlement.
14: Los Angeles is hiding something. It's on these artificial islands and inside these fake buildings in the middle of the city.
1: We're standing right here. One, two, three. I can't even count how many oil wells. They're all inside this building right here.
14: Another building on the same street has over 50 oil wells inside. They're all over the place. For years, residents have been pushing to plug these old wells and stop drilling. So how did this happen, And can it be fixed? And here's what else is coming up on MADE. Mallorca puts green hydrogen to the test. Estonia puts an AI chauffeur on the road. And an Indian driving instructor takes on gender stereotypes.
10: You might know iconic Venice Beach from how it was shown in Baywatch. But I'm here to hunt down some history. These Venice canals sit on the edge of a former oil field, one of many around LA.
15: So I found some historical pictures from the UCLA library that shows this area how it was in the 1920s and 1930s. This bridge here should be this exact bridge in the photo. And here you can see that behind it was full of oil derricks.
10: A derrick is a tower that was used to drill and maintain oil wells. The modern

0: version is a rig. Every derrick in these photos is on top of a well. Oil was one of the reasons people moved to this area of California. The city grew around it. The industry grew massive, and in the 1920s, California was producing about a quarter of the world's oil. Eventually, residents pushed to have the derricks removed. On this map, you can see all the active, idle, and plugged wells. When oil is being pumped out of a well, the well is active. You can see these in green. In California, a well that has not produced oil for 2 years is considered idle, these purple ones. Idle wells are still open and are sometimes reactivated. The plugged ones are gray. If plugged correctly, the well can be safe. If incorrectly plugged, it can still quietly leak toxins into the air, water, and ground. I decided to look up one that was under a playground.
1: Let's see.
2: Wow, look at this. So this well was plugged 5 different times. April 7th, 1959.
1: This document is super long.
2: The first document in this file is from March 27th, 1930.
0: Many old wells are right next to or under houses today.
2: There's wells everywhere around here. We are standing on top of 10, 15 oil wells right now. There should be one right there, exactly where I'm standing. It's crazy.
0: But as we saw on those maps, not all the oil wells in LA are plugged. These active ones are on top of the Wilmington oil field, the third largest in the United States. And they're also in disguise. Both active and idle wells are a problem for residents.
3: Hi.
0: Regina Martin and Tiana Wakeman speak to people around LA about health issues caused by oil. Regina, who grew up directly across from the Inglewood oil field, has breathing difficulties.
4: This is my old elementary school. I've been in this community, Windsor Hills, View Park area my whole life. The air would be so bad. We could see the air that we were breathing. It was that bad back then. There was just always this layer of gray air. You know, we couldn't even see downtown LA. We'd have to wait until it rained for it to be a clear day like this. I used to deal with the nosebleeds, the headaches, the upset stomach, the red eyes. I always felt that everybody lived near oil in oil fields. So it was just really, really normalized for me.
0: When Regina gets close to the oil field now, she often has coughing fits. Open wells release toxic chemicals like benzene and hydrogen sulfide. Studies have found people who live near them have reduced lung function. Both active and idle wells can also leak methane, an explosive greenhouse gas 80 times as potent as CO2. Another area full of both active and idle oil wells is around Vista Hermosa, where Rosalinda Morales and Brenda Valdivia grew up. These ones are right next to a school.
5: To the right of us, there's another school, and these are within 300 feet or less of this oil field.
6: And then down the block is a county preschool?
5: Yes, there's a preschool down here.
7: We're just standing here and I can definitely smell what's going on.
5: We've been here when it's even worse. This is mild today, but you know, this is what we've grown up with.
0: Rosalinda has breathing difficulties and Brenda has lupus, an autoimmune disease which caused her to have multiple strokes. They're both confident their health issues stem from oil extraction. Increased risk of cancer, heart issues, birth defects, and lupus have all been linked to oil wells. The difference between these neighborhoods and whiter, more affluent ones is stark. There used to be an active oil well on the grounds of a high school in Beverly Hills, one of the wealthiest areas of LA. Residents complained, and a famous environmental activist even got on the case. Afterwards, the wells were plugged.
8: There are protections that communities in South Los Angeles have been fighting for decades, that wider wealthy communities in West LA have already received. So there is very clear environmental racism in that Black and brown people saying, I want clean air, I want clean water, I want clean soil for my kids to play in, is not received in the same way as when white wealthy folks say the same thing.
0: Tiana and Regina's organization is advocating for the closure of the Inglewood oil fields and the phasing out of oil extraction entirely in LA.

Recently, a new law passed that says oil companies must submit plans to clean up their idle wells or pay a fine. As of 2025, over 1,000

0: agency approves new drilling leases and permits operators to plug their own wells. It also hands out violations and collects fines. As part of its work, it's evaluating all the known unplugged wells in the city. The agency chooses wells to plug based on accessibility and the danger they pose. They can't always plug them. If an idle well is underneath a building, for example, it's essentially impossible to reach. This well, right out in the open, is next on the agency's list.
1: This is the well.
2: Whoa! Ooh, it really smells.
1: Yeah, so you can see it is venting. So let's step back a little bit. They're gonna put a brand new well head. So that's this. And then this is what we're calling the blowout prevention equipment. So this is additional safety measures in the event that you have, say, gas or water or oil that comes to the surface that you can't control.
0: All this is expensive, but how expensive varies widely depending on the well. Even if oil operators spent all their future profits on plugging wells, California would still be short by nearly $7 billion in funding.
2: That's taxpayer money, right? That's going to plug these wells.
1: That's correct.
0: On this small street, there are tons of uncapped wells. And new construction has caused spills.
3: Both of these provoked an oil spill, and it went up that way and ran down about six city blocks. The cars were all splattered. It was like a river of oil.
0: Residents also saw a spill in another neighborhood from a well that had already been capped twice. CalGEM recommends that construction avoid wells, but local authorities ultimately decided to build around it anyway.
3: There were about six to eight wells. They kept one well, and they put up a huge building on top of all the others. They do have methane alarms. They were going off constantly when people started occupying the building.
0: LA is an example of how a city can begin to deal with its oily history. But most of the money for plugging wells still comes from the state and federal governments. Residents bear the health burden of oil extraction, and when the oil runs out, they are left paying to clean up the mess.
4: Oil pollutes, but hydrogen can help clean things up. Unlike oil, it can be made by splitting water. When renewable energy powers that process, it's called green hydrogen. It's still rare, but a project in Spain is putting it to the test.
5: Mallorca is known for nightlife, tourism, and beaches. But away from the coast, a different industry is taking shape. Next to the cement plant, renewable hydrogen is being produced. The first plans were drawn up in 2019. But the project only entered full operation last year. The plant has a capacity of 2.5 megawatts. Using water and solar power, it can produce up to 300 tons of hydrogen per year.
6: We want to build the first complete hydrogen ecosystem in southern Europe on an island.
5: But this project isn't just about making hydrogen. It's also about finding out where hydrogen can actually be useful and what benefits it offers. One test case is Palma's public bus network. Five hydrogen buses have been operating here for over a year. But the buses have repeatedly been taken out of service due to other technical issues. Meanwhile, the operator has ordered new buses from another manufacturer. They're fully electric and cheaper. A second test site is a 200-bed Iberostar hotel. Its first hydrogen fuel cell recently went into operation. The system produces both electricity and heat, something hotels need year-round, even in the summer.
6: It powers everything guests see in their rooms, the lights, air conditioning, and so on. It covers about 20% of the hotel's energy needs. And because it's a combined heat and power system, it also produces heat. We use it to preheat the water that comes out of the taps in the guest rooms.
5: The fuel cell provides around 70% of the hotel's heating demand. A normal grid connection combined with a heat pump could do the same job. But Iberostar says the goal is to gain experience that could be useful at

0: at hotels in other parts of the world.
1: The conditions and infrastructure there are very different. Electricity isn't as cheap everywhere as it may be here in Spain.
0: So once again, it's a pilot project, and it's likely to remain Mallorca's only hydrogen-powered hotel. The third example is the Port of Palma. A hydrogen fuel cell is being installed here. Its main job will be supplying electricity to this ferry terminal, and eventually to ferries while they're docked here.
1: To guarantee a megawatt from the grid around the clock, we'd need a much larger grid connection than normal. That's a costly and inefficient way to provide that capacity.
0: Over the coming months, the Port Authority will collect operating data and practical experience, just like the other organizations that are involved. And there's a fourth use for Mallorca's green hydrogen. Right now, this is where most of it is going, the island's gas network.
1: In terms of fuel costs, hydrogen is already on the same level as fossil fuels.
0: Meanwhile, on mainland Spain, billions of euros are being invested in much larger hydrogen projects. The lessons learned on Mallorca are helping to shape them, but the hydrogen there will mostly be used differently, mainly in industry and refineries, including the production of cleaner aviation fuels. And one day, Mallorca's hydrogen could end up there as well.
2: More and more cars are leaving fossil fuels behind. They're going fully electric, and little by little, they're learning to drive themselves. Waymo runs robo-taxis in the US. A German startup wants to bring AI to ordinary cars instead. Now it's testing them in Estonia.
3: The car handles the driving, while the passenger relaxes or works in the back seat. It's been legal in Estonia since May, and artificial intelligence makes it possible.
4: I think it is our future because right now everything is autonomous.
5: I think it's cool. I would totally test it.
6: That's gonna be a new thing, I think.
7: I think I'm too scared to use it. I think I like to control when I'm driving the car.
3: German startup Blick developed the technology. The vehicles are to be delivered to Estonia later this year. Blick takes a different approach to driverless taxi companies like Waymo in the US. We're not building a robo-taxi, it's more for personal use, a kind of chauffeur without a chauffeur. The same goes for business customers who use our vehicles for their own corporate fleets. The control center with artificial intelligence is not inside the car, but on top of it, and can be integrated to almost any modern vehicle. We have several sensors on the roof, mainly cameras and light sensors. We also recently added a computer in there that processes everything. These components are used to process the signals, which are then sent to the car to control it. Julian Glab and Torgen Hausschild founded Blick. Before that, they worked at Volkswagen. Now they're developing software and hardware for their own self-driving car. It incorporates several AI systems that communicate and coordinate with one another. If two AIs can't agree, what happens then? What's going on around the car that makes you say, we should probably slow down first, make sure we're safe, and then continue? We can't do without humans just yet. They monitor the drive from a distance. Employees take control when the car doesn't know what to do next. This can happen at building sites or when traffic lights are out. It's also a very important data point for our training. Whenever someone intervenes and overrides the system, we can use it as an opportunity to include in our AI training and improve the system. On this test track near Tallinn, the cars practiced handling dangerous situations. This kind of collision no longer happens. The reaction time has been improved.
8: Das war auf jeden Fall eine große Herausforderung.
3: That was definitely a major challenge.

0: Hello and welcome to Focus on Europe, this week with me, Liz Shaw. Many parts of Europe are still recovering from the massive heat wave that swept across the continent this summer. In cities like the French capital Paris, images of visitors and locals doing their best to cope with the extreme temperatures made rounds on social media and the news. But today we want to shine a spotlight on other Paris residents who live in makeshift homes like these, homes that can turn into a heat trap. Adam is among hundreds of Parisian homeless for whom life without a proper roof over their head, let alone air conditioning, made this summer almost unbearable.
1: This is like a cemetery, like a grave.
2: It's like you're living in some oven, you know?
3: Thousands of people live on the streets of Paris, seeking shelter under bridges and in tents. We spoke to some, though not everyone wanted to show their face. Why are authorities putting up with these camps instead of providing proper shelter? 400 people, including 150 children, camped out for days in front of this Paris District town hall. Many hung their clothes and blankets soaked by summer thunderstorms in the park behind it.
4: We don't have access to showers or bathrooms. There are toilets in the park, but they're clearly not enough. It's tough for a woman to go relieve herself alone. You must go in groups, otherwise you might get assaulted or raped.
3: Despite heat, rain and violence, many people still lived here by the highway in southern Paris in mid-July. This is the parking lot of the social emergency service SAMU Social, an organization meant to help people find shelter. But early in the summer, authorities made that harder, slashing 850 such accommodations every day. Staff members allowed people to set up camp here as a gesture of solidarity.
5: Tents everywhere.
3: Adam knows what it's like to live on the streets. He and his mother came to Paris from North Africa nearly 6 years ago. They were recently living in a hotel room provided by the government that they say was in poor condition.
5: On our first day, my mother had to get all the bed bugs out of the bed.
3: They ended up having to leave and wound up on the streets, with serious consequences for both mother and son.
4: I've been living on the street with my son since the 6th of July. Someone stole my phone, another my money, another tried to rape me.
3: Even when facing a crisis, many can't find shelter.
4: They threw us out after 4 days. I'm 5 months pregnant. The other day, an ambulance had to take me to the hospital. I had collapsed from the heat.
3: Aid workers say the situation is getting worse and worse.
5: When we made our rounds 10 years ago, we hardly ever saw women, children, or families. Now it's becoming common. Ask anyone in social services, babies, pregnant women, people with advanced cancer. You didn't used to see that on the streets.
3: Doctors provide basic medical care here at the camp, treating dehydration, exhaustion, infectious diseases, or chronic conditions. They work for a French NGO that normally focuses on international crisis zones.
1: We call it the vicious cycle of these camps. People's health deteriorates, their social situation gets worse, and their integration.

0: Integration into society is disrupted.
1: Another camp lies beneath Metro Line 2 in northern Paris. It's been around off and on for over a decade. Authorities have allowed the camp to remain. Hundreds of men live here under highly precarious conditions. When temperatures shoot up to over 40 degrees Celsius, the tents turn into ovens.
2: We like fill one of these bottles and bring us with us. It's gonna get like boiling. So you need to cool down to drink a normal water, not boiling water. So it was difficult.
0: This is like a cemetery, like a grave. Sorry, sometimes it feels like a grave. This is where people's lives end. It's no good here.
1: The city of Paris funds more than 2,000 shelter beds. But Ophélie Madinier, chair of the city's social affairs committee, says it's not nearly enough.
3: In early 2026, we counted 4,000 people living on the streets in Paris. The government is responsible for protecting everyone and housing anyone living on the streets in France. But it's simply not living up to its obligations.
1: In mid-August, authorities cleared the camp in southern Paris, temporarily evacuating its residents to somewhere outside the city.
3: I don't know what to do. My son has got to go to school.
1: After being evacuated, Mira and her son Adam were moved to a Paris suburb for a week. After that, they had to fend for themselves once again. Their only option was the new camp outside the town hall.
4: Sometimes I get migraines. Sometimes it hurts around my eye. Painkillers help make the pain go away.
1: The weather, meanwhile, made things worse. After the third downpour in a week, camp residents were facing another night in soaking conditions.
3: There are young children here, even babies just a few months old. Sleeping in the rain in wet blankets and clothes is extremely dangerous. The same goes for sick people.
0: We're doing what we can. We opened 8 gymnasiums throughout Paris and are sheltering 2,600 people. If we can't find a solution for the people here in central Paris, we plan to open more.
1: The next morning, authorities cleared the camp in front of the town hall, putting most of the people in gymnasiums, including Adam and his mother. Several cities, such as Strasbourg, have already sued the French government over its treatment of homeless people. The city of Paris is considering taking legal action as well.
5: To the much cooler Latvia now, in northern Europe, where the city of Terehova lies right at the border to Russia. When Russia launched its full-scale invasion of Ukraine, the EU hit Russia with sanctions, forcing Latvia to introduce stricter custom controls here, steps meant to prohibit certain goods from being imported into Russia. That has meant extra work for customs officers like Igor Solovyevs. Every day, he and his colleagues work to foil the efforts of smugglers intent on circumventing the sanctions.
3: These cases of Prosecco are bound for Russia. Whether the truck is allowed to cross the border is up to customs officer Igor Solovyevs.
4: We're checking if the cargo really matches what is declared in the customs documents.
3: The Latvian official examines the goods very carefully for sanctioned products being smuggled into Russia.
4: The devil is in the details. Expensive alcohol, like a 300-euro bottle of champagne, is considered a luxury item. That is subject to sanctions and cannot be shipped to Russia. But these bottles here cost only a few euros.
3: Last year, Igor's and his colleagues intercepted nearly 30 shipments carrying hidden military equipment. The Terehova crossing lies in the far east of Latvia at the Russian border. This is the last chance to prevent sanctioned luxury goods, military equipment, or laundered money from entering Putin's empire. Helping the customs officers is Shafa. Her nose is specially trained to detect cash and has already helped thwart many attempts to circumvent European sanctions. There are potential hiding places everywhere, gaps in the bodywork or the side mirrors. We also have to look closely under the seats. Sometimes humans can't even reach those spots to check. That's where dogs are a big help. The Ukraine war and its associated sanctions have brought many changes to border duty. The chill between the West and Russia is felt here too. The Latvian customs officers no longer venture much further than the barrier.
6: I would say that before the war, the relationship were very professional, so, and it was quite good. So we exchanged the information, but of course when the war started, all this cooperation has been suspended.
3: Before the war, these customs officers would process up to 2,000 transport trucks per day. Nowadays, daily traffic has dwindled to less than 200 vehicles. Western sanctions have made trade with Russia much more difficult. Some firms try to get around them, but the customs officers know their tricks.
6: Of course, in papers, for example, they can write the final destination will be Kazakhstan. But we know and we have information that this shipment will end in Russia. And so when we have this information, we recheck this. And if we can confirm that, of course, we stop the shipment from entering Russia through this border crossing point.
3: On average, they catch sanction evasion attempts twice a week. For example, 10,000 rounds of ammunition hidden in toolboxes. Or motorcycles that were supposedly only being shipped through Russia to Uzbekistan. Latvia is cracking down especially hard. Remembering Soviet rule during the Cold War, it takes enforcing the sanctions very seriously. In the capital, Riga, many European companies that have run afoul of Latvian customs seek advice from lawyer Edgars Pastas.
7: We often hear from clients who say, hey, in other European countries, it wouldn't be considered as a breach of sanctions, because you know that some months, or I think a year ago, a sanctions evasion was not criminalized in all Europe. But here in the Baltics, it's about our survival.
3: He says it's not always a matter of malice. Some firms are simply overwhelmed by the constant stream of new sanctions.
7: Even toilet paper is sanctioned. They are like long lists of goods. Sometimes it's a description, sometimes it's just a code or in combination of both. Sometimes it depends on the price. Sometimes it depends on the end use, whether it's like for retail or for industrial.
3: The goods seized by customs officers are stored in warehouses whose location is secret. The Latvian Asset Seizure Agency now has to store enormous quantities of seized goods. This warehouse alone contains hundreds of liters of motor oil and sacks full of fertilizer.
1: Right now, we're storing mostly chemicals and vehicle parts, as well as carpets and expensive wine. The range keeps expanding because the list of sanctioned goods gets longer every year.
3: A judge will decide what happens to the items stored here. In the worst case, the exporters will forfeit them and the Latvian government will sell them to legitimate buyers.
1: So far, the sale of seized goods has brought more than 3 million euros into the state treasury. But we've only sold about 20% of the goods. The majority is still in our warehouses.
3: Back at the Latvian-Russian border in Terehova, Officer Solovyevs inspects the truck carrying Russian-bound Prosecco one last time.
8: It's our way of supporting Ukraine. That's why we've doubled our efforts to prevent sanctioned goods from getting through. We're proud to be guarding Europe's borders.
3: The driver can pass. He crosses the border once a week, just like he did before the Ukraine war.
0: Nothing's changed. People will always want alcohol.
3: Ultimately, the effects of Europe's sanctions against Russia depend also on local enforcement, like here at the border in Terehova.
5: Our next story also deals with trouble at a border. This time we're at a border crossing between Croatia, which is part of the EU, and Serbia, which is not. Serbian residents near the border have been protesting Croatia's recent enforcement of the EU's digital entry-exit system, also known as EES. The measures have made it difficult, even impossible, for Serbians to do something they've taken for granted for years, cross EU territory for school or work. Professionals like Dr. Nebojša Čurčin, librarian Mirjana Šušnica, and many others just want to do their jobs, which is why they decided to take action.
4: angry truck drivers blocking Europe's borders.

0: Long lines at airports. The EES, the EU's digital entry and exit system, has been causing quite a stir. The EU began its strict implementation a few months ago, and the border region of Serbia, a non-EU country, hasn't been spared.
1: How do I feel? Helpless.
0: For the small Serbian village of Neštin, the EES is an existential threat. But residents are fighting back and winning. Their example shows that dedication and tenacity pay off, even against the mighty EU.
2: If we hadn't taken matters into our own hands, we would have been completely forgotten. But you can see that an agreement can be reached on anything.
0: But what exactly has Neštin done? The idyllic village lies on the Danube, in a remote corner of Serbia. Yet its location is a problem. Many people from Neštin and the neighbouring village of Vizic work in the local municipal centre of Bačka Palanka, on the other side of the Danube. To get there means a daily commute of 4 kilometres through Croatia, EU territory. But entry into the European Union is limited to 90 days per six-month period. And since the beginning of April, Croatia has been strictly enforcing the rules, monitoring the exact number of border crossings. In Neštin, more and more residents were seeing the border promptly closed off to them after 90 days.
1: Our two villages are part of the Bačka Palanka municipality. Doctors, schools, banks, everything's on the other side.
0: The people of Neštin refused to accept this. They protested, blocking a small but important intersection for an entire week around the clock. Cars were allowed to pass every 2 hours, but trucks weren't. They were trapped.
2: How much longer? No idea. The people are fighting for their livelihoods. At the same time, they're taking hours away.
0: After a week, the tide turned. The villagers received passes from the Croatian police, but their victory has a bitter aftertaste. Because their doctor, Nebuša Čurčin, makes the reverse trip every day, from Bačka Palanka to Neštin. He hasn't received a pass yet, and doesn't know how much longer he'll be able to keep his practice open.
3: The village depends on us, but we still don't have a permit. We're essential for the village's survival. Me as a doctor, two teachers, a kindergarten teacher, a librarian, a pharmacist, and the bus drivers who take the children to school and the people to work.
0: Right next to his office in Neštin is the library, which is closed until further notice. That's because the librarian, Mirjana Šušnica, also lives in Bačka Palanka. For her too, the border is closed.
1: How do I feel? Helpless. And it's not just me. Others, people from Neštin and Vizic, feel the same way. I worked there for 10 years.
0: What Neštin achieved with its blockade should be making waves in Bačka Palanka. But so far, no support has come from its authorities. None at all.
2: Bačka Palanka has completely abandoned us. In those 7 days, no one from there showed up here. We weren't told anything, as if no one's responsible. Like no one had heard us. And now they're promising a bridge. We'll see if that actually gets off the ground.
0: We have repeatedly asked all government officials for interviews, including authorities in Bačka Palanka, to no avail. And so, despite their pride at having secured an exception for their village from the mighty EU, Zoran and the residents of Neštin are still concerned about their library and their doctor.
2: This isn't right. Nebuša's the one who got the whole thing rolling, and we're so grateful to him. He was the most committed of us all. Both villages participated, but the doctor got us moving, and now everything's come to a halt.
0: Sometimes, he says, he thinks about emigrating from Serbia to the EU, and he's only half joking.
4: Meet Nima Sherpa. As his name suggests, he is part of the Himalayan ethnic group, known especially for its expertise in high

0: high-altitude mountaineering. What might come as a surprise is that this next report is set in Norway. Nima and a small group of fellow Sherpas travel to Akrafjorden every year for a special assignment, to use their unique skills to create stone stairs. Their efforts are allowing more and more people to access Norway's gorgeous but often demanding hiking trails.
1: Nima Sherpa is nearly 6,000 kilometers away from his home in Nepal. Every year, he travels to Norway with a team of Sherpas. Together, they build stone steps by hand on some of Norway's most iconic hiking trails.
2: We are very happy to work in Norway and to be the part of this project, which will remain for many generations.
1: For nearly 20 years, Sherpas, an indigenous people of the High Himalayas, have been constructing by hand these Sherpa stairs, or Sherpa trappa, as Norwegians call them. Today, these stairways to heaven have become attractions themselves, opening up mountains to hikers of all ages and abilities. They have now completed more than 200 stairs, ranging from 10 to over 4,000 steps. So how did these Sherpas from Nepal end up building stone steps in Norway? More than 20 years ago, carpenter Giavetti was working to restore a mountain farm. But the terrain was too steep for machines and the labor too demanding for most workers.
3: I could see that no one was strong enough. They was collapsing more or less after 1 or 2 days and was not able to help anymore, work anymore. So then, one night, I was dreaming. Then I dreaming, I need Sherpa from Nepal.
1: Eventually, Vetti got the contact of a Sherpa who had worked on Everest expeditions. That was Nima's father.
3: I got his address, I write a letter to him, and he come the next spring.
1: Vetti's dream came true. The Sherpas were both skilled and could handle the hard physical labor.
3: They are the strongest people in the world, and they have a long and good reputation for stone works, and they have a walking morale who's among the highest in the world.
1: Nima first came to Norway as a teenager, working alongside his father. He has returned almost every year since. The stairs Nima and his team are building are at the edge of Åkrafjord in western Norway, beside the iconic Langfoss waterfall. Building with stone in steep terrain is knowledge passed down through generations in the Himalayas.
2: A little bit have to cut more, so that the both stone will be fit very nicely.
1: Each section follows the natural shape of the mountain, and the stones, some weighing over 1,000 kilos, are meticulously maneuvered into place. It's slow, manual work.
2: Moving stone down is easy, but lifting stone and moving up is quite difficult. Yes.
1: So how do they get the stone up the mountain? In some locations, it means flying in by helicopter, one load at a time.
2: So today we are flying the stones. So we are flying the stones according to the place. So we connect with our guys back where the stone is, and they will send us the stone, what we need here.
1: The team works closely with the pilot, precisely guiding each stone onto the mountainside below. Work like this does mean time away from their families, but it can also mean earning close to 20 times what they would make per month at home.
2: The job is giving us a big opportunity, not only for us, but for our whole community, for the country.
1: But this work is also reshaping communities here in Norway. Near the base of the waterfall, Nina Kaltvasser runs a farm that has been in her family for 12 generations. Today, the farm depends mostly on tourism. She hopes the new steps will open up the experience to more visitors.

0: more people can do it, not just the really fit ones. Now it's more for everyone.
1: At Lungfoss, the trail winds up the mountainside all the way to a viewing platform. From here, visitors can look out across Aukrafjord and can safely approach the edge of the thundering waterfall for that perfect photo. But these steps are not just built for beauty. On steep terrain, traditional trails can be slippery and dangerous, especially for inexperienced hikers. These stone stairways provide a stable, even surface, making them far safer no matter the weather.
2: It's an incredible job that they're doing, and if it makes it accessible for all, then fair play, but it's still a big hike up.
1: For Nima and his team, building these paths is more than just a job. It's also a spiritual act. As Buddhists, they hang prayer flags above the stone path they build, believing the wind carries blessings and goodwill across the mountains.
3: Yeah, in Buddhism, we believe as a building path is also good karma, because that many people can walk on the path easily when the path is made.
1: And long after they leave, the path they built will remain, having forever shaped the landscape and the way people experience it.
4: Well, that wraps up our show. Remember to follow us on social media for more stories from across Europe. Thank you for joining us this week. See you next time.

0: Why do we go beyond our limits?
1: For most people, reaching their limit and pushing past it brings a real sense of satisfaction.
0: What motivates us?
2: Squeeze every last bit of performance out of yourself.
0: And what's the point of performance limits?
2: To protect the body from harm.
0: The human high-performance machine. My body, my limits. In 15 minutes.
3: Radical transparency. New encryption technologies to protect whistleblowers. Julian Assange revolutionized the information age.
4: He was willing to breach new frontiers.
3: WikiLeaks made him a global sensation and the most famous fugitive on the planet. Julian Assange.
0: In 75 minutes. Comedy club in Palestine wants to unite people, overcoming the borders they face every day with laughter.
5: It's about humanity. We share the same issues. Everybody love, everybody hate, everybody cry, everybody laugh. So it's, yeah, let's try a little bit.
0: Their journey takes them all the way to London, and then comes the horrific Hamas attack.
6: We feel very complicated, but we must go and make a comedy show

Humour during a state of emergency. Palestine Comedy Club starts September 4th on DW.

0: This is DW News, and these are our top stories. Over 1,300 people, including almost 800 foreigners, are missing across Nepal and Tibet after an avalanche of ice and rock caused massive flash floods. At least 165 bodies have been recovered so far, and police say they expect the death toll to rise. The disaster happened on Nepal's border with Tibet, an area popular with mountaineers and trekkers and Hindu and Buddhist pilgrims. U.S. President Donald Trump says something may come of Tuesday's meeting between CIA Director John Ratcliffe and members of Russia's intelligence service. Trump also described the talks as semi-routine. The Kremlin confirmed that Ratcliffe did not meet Russian President Vladimir Putin, but that he was briefed immediately after. There has been widespread speculation about the reason for the highly unusual visit. Social media giant Meta has agreed to pay up to $18 billion over claims Facebook and Instagram are harmful to children. The case was brought by a number of U.S. states and territories. Meta also says it will implement a host of changes, including time limits and nighttime blocks. However, it denied any wrongdoing as part of the settlement.
1: Do you know which of these three industries has the highest CO2 emission rates? Would you have guessed that it's concrete? Transforming Business delivers answers in a nutshell. Figure out what's the real New Deal and what's just greenwashing. Watch now on YouTube. Each step, each punch, each peak drives you onward. Across the world, people are surpassing their limits and writing their own success stories. Life driven by sport. Sports Life, this weekend on DW.
2: We begin the day with the Democratic Republic of Congo's worst ever outbreak of Ebola. It's now been more than 100 days since it was declared an international health emergency, and the virus has been spreading more rapidly than previous Ebola outbreaks. Efforts to contain it have been complicated by armed conflict in a remote region lacking a viable healthcare infrastructure. Experts believe the current strain of Ebola was able to spread undetected for months. And even now, the actual scale of the outbreak can only be estimated. Public distrust and misinformation about the virus are also making the response difficult.
3: To respond, are the operating conditions of brutal. 160 healthcare workers have fallen ill with Ebola, and 43 of them have died. And then when we do respond, apart from the threat from the virus, healthcare workers and frontline workers have been attacked by youths. Ambulances have been burnt and stoned, and the healthcare facilities have been attacked. Just getting around is difficult. Last week, I was trying to get to an Ebola hotspot, and it took 3 hours to drive 60 kilometers.
2: Well, the strain driving this outbreak, known as Bundibug,

0: Tokyo has no approved vaccine or treatments, but there is optimism that a vaccine that has proven effective against other strains of Ebola could at least provide some relief. Thousands of doses have now started arriving in Congo. And for more on this, I'm joined now by epidemiologist Eric Feigl-Ding. He is the chair of the Department of Public Health at the New England Complex Systems Institute. Eric, good to have you back on the program. Let me ask you, the Democratic Republic of Congo has started receiving doses of the Ervebo vaccine, though it's unclear that protection it can provide against this strain of Ebola. So how hopeful are you based on the limited data that is available?
1: Yeah, thanks for having me. This is actually a good question that many are asking. We are using a different vaccine against the BDV disease. And so far in the limited phase one and phase two in the animal studies, it's showing like about three times as many animals survived. And in humans, about people still got a little bit sick and developed viremia, but they were much better clinically in terms of symptoms. So it does neutralize the virus a little bit, but not the maximal amount that you would see with a 90, 95% efficacy vaccine. So we think it will be half as effective or maybe only a third as effective. But given the high mortality of Ebola with this BBV strain, anything is better than nothing. So we are hopeful to some degree, but we are still need, we're waiting on the new phase three trials that are underway in DRC. And we're also waiting the upcoming BBD specific targeted vaccine strains are underway with Moderna and at Oxford.
0: What about the numbers of the doses here? I understand 70,000 doses of this vaccine, they've been allocated for this outbreak. I mean, that doesn't sound like a lot. Most will be given, what, to frontline health workers. The rest will be used in a clinical trial. Why is this vaccine being distributed this way?
1: Well, I think, you know, having an imperfect vaccine sitting, not being used is wasteful, especially given this global epidemic. But we do need some for specifically to try to do the trial or just to see the exact success of this DRC trial to in terms of containment with a traditional ring vaccination program, where once there is an outbreak in a local cluster, you quickly vaccinate everyone in the community, see how it controlled. This is how we stopped, for example, eliminated smallpox. We didn't give it to every single person, but this is how we can stop the spread. And of course, according to WHO guidelines, that, you know, medical workers who are treating this disease are prioritized for vaccines. So that's why it's some for the medical workers and then the rest for the ring vaccination trial so that we actually can get an actual handle on true real world efficacy, since nobody really knows the exact efficacy of this old strain. A new strain versus old vaccine combination.
0: So if I'm understanding you right, we're talking at this point, we're talking more about containment and less about a possible cure, right?
1: Right. I don't think this will be a perfect cure whatsoever. We know that it is a much weaker neutralization. We see in the experimental studies that it neutralizes this BBD strain much poorer than the original strain it was designed for. So it will not be a perfect neutralizing immunity whatsoever. It will basically make help you fight it off and make you less severe of a disease. How much? Unclear, but it will definitely work to some degree. But we definitely need something is better than nothing at this point.
0: Right. Are there other vaccines in the pipeline that may offer hope against this strain of the Ebola virus?
1: Yes, there are two trials, the phase one trials of the BBD targeted specific vaccine have started. The Oxford one started last month and with the same Chadox, with the same basic technology that developed the AstraZeneca COVID vaccine. That's underway. And the Moderna mRNA version of it has already started in Canada earlier.

this month in August as well. So among limited human populations to see tolerability and everything, but we'll have some early indications of how well these specific targeted vaccines are for this strain. So, but that will take a

0: you know, tribal groups, rebel factions. I think this is the issue where you're trying to educate people about the vaccine. You know, will they prioritize, you know, public health over their internal struggles? Hopefully, you know, with the WHO coming in and administering it, hopefully you'll have more compliance. But in this day and age, where vaccine misinformation can spread, and I think it will be very difficult. I think this is where the better the efficacy, where if you can see the vaccine working so much better to prevent deaths, the more easier it will be to convince people that this will save their lives and need cooperation. So this is where we really hope the vaccine efficacy shows something close to 50% in terms of preventing mortality. That would be amazing.
1: Yeah.
0: But that these social conflicts interacting with medical public health dynamics of the virus makes containing this so much more difficult.
1: Are there other therapeutics that could be useful, or maybe does the focus need to be on other measures such as public behavior?
0: You know, absolutely. Public behavior is actually how you contain most epidemics. Most epidemics in history have not been contained just by a vaccine. But that cooperation, that level of cooperation is needed. And convincing people, especially a lot of there's so much disinformation. They burned aid workers' vehicles, and also attacked hospitals, and you know, the infrastructure. Many Ebola testing centers ran out of fuel to power their generators to run the testing for the Ebola. So we couldn't even confirm whether someone had Ebola, and therefore they weren't even isolated. It is so many behavioral, economic, social, structural things needed to contain this. Testing, rapid isolation, protective measures for hospital workers, clinical workers, and general community members. But a lot of these are just completely missed and, not funded in this day and age, and especially in DRC.
1: Epidemiologist Eric Feigl-Ding. Eric, as always, we appreciate your time and your insights tonight. Thank you.
2: A Tuesday morning in New York, not a cloud in the sky. A few minutes later, the world is different and has never been the same again. 25 years after 9/11.
3: The United States prior to this was very open. But I think 9/11 left us with the feeling that we were kind of an open target, and so everything tightened up.
4: Were we successful after spending a few trillion dollars on the war on terror? And who's winning?
2: The day that changed the world starts September 10th on DW.
5: I tried several times. I went more than six times to Greece.
2: Currently, more people than ever are on the move worldwide in search of a better life.
5: And when Greek army caught you, it's very hard. This is a very difficult journey.
2: Find out about Salman's story. Info Migrants.
6: Oh, yes!
2: The DW Newsletter.

0: Sooner or later, we all come up against our limits, and not always by choice. But some people enjoy challenging those boundaries.
1: Es macht einfach Spaß, diese
2: I enjoy pushing myself and seeing just how far I can go.
1: Wie weit kann es gehen?
3: 17-0, come on, keep going. Don't stop. Awesome. For most people, reaching their limit and pushing past it brings a real sense of satisfaction.
0: But where are our limits? And what happens when we can't do what we want or have to do?
4: People become aware of their limits when they can no longer do the things they enjoy to the same extent, including at work.

0: Sometimes it's the brain, not the body, that says stop.
1: The brain's main task is to protect the body from harm.
0: That signal to stop can change a life and force us to find new ways to adapt.
2: I see limits as a mirror, showing me where I stand physically, mentally, and emotionally.
0: We all have different limits, and no two people experience them in quite the same way.
3: I believe the urge to test our limits is deeply, almost genetically rooted in us. Our ability to adapt to constantly changing conditions played an essential part in human evolution. We've survived as a species because something inside us keeps us going despite difficult conditions. To keep pushing ourselves, searching for food or, say, escaping a tiger and hiding in a cave, and forming social communities. We owe that to evolution, and it's helped make us who we are today. I'm Petra Platin, professor of sports medicine at Ruhr University, Bochum. For me, limits are mainly about physical and athletic performance. In Cologne, where I used to work, there's a saying, everyone's different. Anatomically, of course. Some people are bigger or smaller. Some have more or fewer muscles. Those factors help shape the framework that both limits and defines individual performance.
4: My name is Markus Rehm. I'm Markus Rehm, a Paralympic long jumper, world record holder, and multiple medalist. In elite sport, you push your limits and squeeze every last bit of performance out of yourself.

0: I started track and field when I was 6 or 7, then later took up wakeboarding. Luckily, my uncle had a motorboat. One day, I really wanted to get back out on the water. During a jump between two wakes, I lost my balance. I let go of the tow rope and fell into the water. When I turned my head, I saw a boat heading straight for me. It all happened incredibly fast. I tried to paddle away, but the pull of the boat's motor was too strong. I was dragged beneath the boat, and the propeller struck both my legs. The period after the accident was incredibly tough. I'd never seen a disability ID card before. Across the top, in big letters, it said, severely disabled. Underneath it said, the bearer of this card has a severe physical impairment, in English, so everyone could understand it. When I saw my photo, I thought, that's not me. I'm not that severely disabled person. I'm still an athlete, and I want to stay an athlete. It was a really rocky road. Honestly, seeing myself in the mirror for the first time, with my leg missing, was incredibly hard. This is my everyday prosthetic leg, which I use for almost everything except running and sports. And this is my jumping blade.
1: Quite a few people who undergo a dramatic change, suddenly losing physical abilities through an accident or amputation,

0: mission, develop a remarkably strong mindset, not necessarily to compensate for the physical impairment, but to move beyond it. And that means crossing limits and boundaries.
1: Das ist ein Überschreiten von Grenzen.
0: My name is Barbara De Dominicis Ebitzberger, and I'm a clinical psychologist and a health psychologist. Exploring our limits and pushing past them is very rewarding and helps us expand them.
2: Die Menschen betreiben ja schon seit
3: People have competed through sport for thousands of years, since antiquity really. And athletes have been refining training methods for a very long time. So in most disciplines, we're probably close to our physical limits, with only marginal improvements still possible.
2: Oder höchstens noch minimal verschoben werden können. Und diese minimale Verschiebung hinzubekommen,
3: achieving that improvement may require just a tiny physiological boost from some sort of training or technique or a massage or a certain nutritional supplement. That might make you a tenth of a second faster or the tiniest fraction of a percent better.
4: Our main focus this year is the World Championships in New Delhi. 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
6: My name is Lars Lienhardt, and I'm a sports scientist. My job is to identify limitations in the nervous system and explore how the brain can help improve performance.
7: Good morning.
8: Morning.
6: Nice to finally meet you.
8: Absolutely.
6: Anything I need to know about?
8: My Achilles tendon is a bit sore, and so is my hip flexor.
6: Let's start there then.
8: I have high hopes for this.
6: Your brain constantly monitors your body every millisecond and predicts what's likely to happen next. We call this predictive coding.
9: The theory of predictive coding is that the brain constantly makes predictions to guide us safely through our environment. The predictions are based on incoming information, what we see, for example, and what the brain has learned before. It then creates a movement plan and sends instructions to the muscles. But those predictions can be wrong. As we climb stairs, there's a constant cycle of planning, moving, and comparing predictions with reality. We notice an error when we expect another step at the top and step into thin air. Our brain may interpret pain not only as a response to injury, but also as a warning of potential harm, helping to protect us.
6: Neuroathletics focuses on the neural side of movement and how efficiently the nervous system supports athletic performance, physical performance. We examine the software, the processes working in the background that help the body optimize athletic performance. Arch your back and relax. Now tuck in your pelvis. It should be starting to feel uncomfortable, right?
3: Basically, pain can begin when receptors detect potentially harmful stimuli. But we can learn to tolerate pain and consciously manage it up to a point. Athletes often practice this much more than people who aren't used to it.
2: Sicherlich deutlich mehr als Menschen, die es nicht gewohnt sind.
6: And now in. Got it.
10: Ich befreie einen Nerv.
6: I'm mobilizing a nerve. Because his left leg carries extra load, he has to stabilize his pelvis. All that training can then irritate a nerve that branches into the nerves supplying the foot.
10: In alle Nerven, die den Fuß innervieren. Ja, das heißt, es kann
6: that irritation could reduce motor control. It may look like physiotherapy, but I'm the guy who really gets on your

0: your nerves.
1: Physiotherapeutische Übung, aber ich bin der Nervendoktor. Okay, gehen zurück kurz.
2: Erfahrungen im Leben werden.
3: Our experiences can leave traces in the body. That's sometimes called our cellular or body memory. If we experience something especially difficult, that can affect our stress responses and may contribute to physical symptoms in different parts of the body.
4: Yeah,
0: that's it. Did you feel it?
5: My Achilles tendon is a major issue because my intact side has to do so much work. Much of what my prosthetic side can't provide, motor control and sensory feedback, has to be compensated for by my intact leg, and the Achilles tendon has always been a weak point for me.
0: Don't give me that look.
5: It really is better. I never imagined we'd be able to ease the pain in my Achilles tendon so much or so quickly. I'm pressing hard on it now, and I can barely find the painful spot. It's still there, but...
0: So find it.
5: It's much better.
6: Aus meiner Sicht...
7: When it comes to people who push, who reach their limits, I think there's a selection process. Certain personality traits and physical characteristics help them reach that top level in the first place and then remain there. When people train toward a specific long-term goal, they probably need a kind of inborn resilience, an inborn trait that makes it all possible.
5: I'm not grateful that the accident happened, but I am grateful for what came from that day. So many wonderful things have happened, and I've turned my hobby into my job. It may sound harsh, but even if I could, I wouldn't turn back time and undo it all.
3: I often see people with impairments being viewed by others as limited. Then someone enters elite sports despite never having imagined it before, because an amputation or physical impairment changes their perspective. It's wonderful to see these people not feeling limited at all.
5: Lars reduced the pain in my Achilles tendon and hip flexor so much that I could jump much more freely. It's a fascinating approach. Everything is geared towards pushing boundaries and improving performance. That's what makes elite sport so exciting.
8: Pushing our limits is always a balancing act between improvement and injury, for professionals and recreational athletes alike. Pushing our bodies beyond the loads they can currently handle can contribute to stress fractures, muscle tears, and tendon injuries, all clear signs that the body has been overloaded. Intense exertion combined with insufficient recovery can affect our immune system and increase our risk of infection.
6: Limits hat jeder Körper.
7: Every body has limits, shaped by anatomical and physiological factors, and sometimes by illness. These place boundaries on what we're physically capable of, and that applies to everyone, including in everyday life.
3: It's especially when pedestrians are crossing that I have to take a second look. Most people would simply turn their head like this, but not me. I don't like twisting my neck because my movement has become really restricted. My name is Claudia. I'm 38 and live in Hashing am Ammersee. I have two children and work as a hospital social worker. I've had tension in my neck for a very long time, and it's often really stressful. It's awful to wake up already in pain. It definitely limits me.

0: eine Limitierung.
1: I hope I'll feel much better and more relaxed after this appointment, and that everyday life might become a little easier.
2: Ja, dass ich vielleicht irgendwie entspannter leben kann. Hi.
1: Hi.
3: Hi, Claudia.
1: I'm Claudia.
3: Nice to meet you.
1: It was our first meeting, and he seemed really nice. I arrived with an open mind and told myself, hey, it can't get any worse.
3: We'll begin with some tests. Then look step by step at what gives you more control and helps you relax. So take a seat. Okay. Turn your head as far as you can. Any pain?
4: Einfach so weit du kannst. Schmerzen?
1: Tightness and pressure.
4: Das ist erstmal normal. Nur
3: that can happen. Now turn to the left.
4: Okay, nach links. Mhm. Okay.
3: That's a little harder, right?
4: Kann das sein?
3: Does it feel worse?
4: Ziehen und Druck?
1: Ja, das. It hurts on the left.
2: Ich hatte zwei Unfälle.
1: I had two accidents. The first was a rear-end collision. The second was a few years later when I fell. My head was thrown forward onto my chest, and then backwards.
3: In terms of her brain, those two accidents involved violent movements of her neck and head. That may have disrupted the sensory motor systems that helped her stabilize her head. When the nervous system perceives a movement as unsafe, it may respond by restricting it and increasing muscle tension.
4: Dann muss es ihn festhalten. Ja, was wir jetzt gemacht haben.
3: These exercises give the brain new information, so it can reassess the movement. Feel my hands?
1: Yes.
3: Push against them, gently, okay?
4: Okay für dich?
1: Yeah.
3: Now push.
4: Drück.
1: I'm not getting it.
3: That command isn't coming through clearly.
1: Exactly.
3: You can feel the pressure and the tilt to the side, but there's very little response from the muscles.
4: Hoch.
3: Up. Feel my hands? Good.
5: Unlike many training methods, neuroathletics focuses on the brain, with every movement placing specific demands on the brain and central nervous system. Strength, speed, and mobility all depend partly on neural processes coordinated by the nervous system. Neuroathletics brings these normally unseen processes to the fore. The aim is to improve neural control of movement, helping us move more effectively and with less pain.
3: The question is always, where is the limit I'm willing to accept? That limit is set by the brain.
1: People become aware of their limits when they can no longer do things they enjoy or that their job requires. In my experience, physical and psychological limits are closely connected. People often begin to suffer when their limitations prevent them from reaching important goals.
6: We've reached the end of the road. From here, we'll hike up to the Teplitzer Hütte Mountain Lodge, where we'll hopefully have a fantastic view of the glacier. I'm Stefan Santafalle from South Tyrol. My adventures and photography projects often take me to places and situations where I encounter my personal limits.
1: The question is what becoming aware of our limits actually means. I think we experience limits rather than simply perceive them. We don't know where they are until we try to reach them. We can prepare mentally beforehand, but we only truly become aware of a boundary

0: when we reach it.
1: Tatsächlich wirklich dort angekommen bin.
2: Sometimes people actively seek their limits to feel good and strong, and that makes them happy. But they can also become dependent on that feeling and may feel worse when they don't achieve it.
3: My dream growing up was to become a professional mountain biker. I competed at a high level and built my life around the sport, alongside school. I probably pushed far beyond my limits at that young age. Eventually, I felt my body saying no.
4: My Körper den Riegel vorgeschoben hat.
2: People who come to me when exercise has become a drug, almost addictive, stop feeling the same satisfaction. When they can no longer climb 3,000 vertical meters on a weekend, or achieve the same marathon or half marathon times, they suffer. They've defined success too narrowly and feel their performance declining.
3: I was diagnosed with severe glandular fever. I was hospitalized, and for 2 weeks I couldn't even hold a glass of water. I was completely exhausted and disoriented. It was the first time I felt mentally trapped in a dark hole.
2: You could say there are five pillars of identity in life. The first is health and physical well-being. Then there are relationships and social connections, work, financial security, and our values and beliefs. If someone focuses mainly on physical performance and neglects the other pillars, they can quickly reach their limit when that one pillar starts to wobble.
5: When everyday worries or work-related stress push us to our limits, the body can sound the alarm. We may feel restless, low, tired, or drained. We might have trouble sleeping, feel dizzy, tense, or anxious, or struggle to think clearly. Stress hormones and other involuntary responses can also cause rapid breathing or a racing heart.
3: It was a long process lasting several months, and looking back, it made me stronger. The question is always where the limit lies. I no longer define it rigidly, so I'm free from constantly thinking about performance. And that actually helps me perform even better physically than before. In elite sport, the limits are set extremely high.
6: It's about records and pushing performance boundaries higher, faster, farther. At a special meet in 2023, I broke the T64 long jump world record on my final attempt.
7: 8 meters.
6: At 8 meters 72, that puts me among the 10 longest jumpers of all time. I love testing those boundaries and seeing how far I can go. My goal has always been to be the world's best long jumper, and it still is.
7: Das ist nach wie vor mein großes Ziel.
5: Regular training helps the body adapt to new challenges. The nervous system learns to recruit motor units more effectively and better coordinate different muscles. Endurance training can increase the glycogen stores that provide muscles with energy. Muscles can also develop more mitochondria, the cell's power plants, and increase the activity of metabolic enzymes. That helps them produce energy. Endurance training can also help the heart grow larger and stronger. Pumping more blood with each beat can lower the resting heart rate,

0: The lungs become better at delivering and using oxygen, which can improve athletic performance.
1: Leistungsorientiertes Training zielt darauf ab, primär meine Leistung.
2: Performance training is about improving performance.
1: Ein bisschen mehr sozusagen an die Limits heran.
2: To produce positive adaptations, you have to move a little closer to your limits.
1: Das heißt, da bin
2: it's a balancing act between what the body can and cannot tolerate.
1: Oder vielleicht auch gerade nicht mehr, ob ich jetzt als
2: whether you're a recreational exerciser or an elite athlete, everyone eventually reaches their own limits.
1: Weil man an seine oder seine eigene individuelle Grenze stößt.
3: Welcome. First attempt for Markus Rehm.
4: The first attempt often determines whether you're going to have a good or bad meet.
3: 7.90 meters.
4: I knew I needed a relaxed run-up, but that didn't happen until my fourth attempt. That's the hard part, actually doing what you know you need to do.
3: 8.24 meters, another good jump.
1: Was auf jeden Fall klar ist,
2: competition demands intense focus from athletes.
1: Alle Ablenkungen ausgeschaltet werden.
2: Shutting out distractions and concentrating entirely on what they should, can and want to deliver physically and mentally at that moment.
1: Sollen, wollen, können.
4: Ganz viele Faktoren. There are so many sources of pressure. I have 1 minute to begin my run-up. But once the announcer introduces me and the whole crowd starts clapping, after a minute they'll be wondering, what's wrong with him? Why isn't he jumping? But I may need those extra seconds to wait for a favorable gust of wind, gather myself, or perhaps because I don't like the music. That's why you have to keep your focus where it belongs, on the perfect takeoff.
5: Zu dem perfekten Absprung.
0: People who do a lot of sports, whether extreme or elite sport, also train mentally. It's a learning process, developing strategies that help them push their bodies further. That takes focus and a disciplined mindset.
6: Strukturiertes Mindset würde das ja gar nicht tun.

0: 8 meters, 25.
1: 8.25 is a decent distance, but things didn't quite come together today. It's hard to say why. Today was more about physical limits, though perhaps mental ones too. As professional athletes, our goal is always to test and hopefully push our limits. And I reckon we can do that in time for New Delhi.
2: One defining feature of elite sport is having a goal you want to reach. Achieving it requires a lot of work to arrive at that moment in peak condition.
3: The body has its own pace and sometimes needs more time to recover. But many people learn to ignore that until pain, fatigue, or declining performance forces them to stop. When your limits become clear, it's time to respond, and the sooner the better.
0: You should enjoy all of this. We're only making very small yes and no movements.
4: Ja, ja und nein, nein Bewegungen.
0: Claudia shouldn't have to think consciously about the movements. The metronome gives her an external rhythm, helping the movement become more automatic. The rhythm and speed are guiding your neck. Will your neck follow the movement? It did. And now, even faster. The brain receives evidence that moving her head can be less painful. She's focusing on the rhythm and her neck goes along with it. But when you start thinking,
3: it doesn't work.
0: Now we'll test it. Turn your head.
4: Kopf drehen. Wie war das?
0: How was that?
3: In that direction, I think it felt a little more restricted.
5: Absolut korrekt, ja. Wie vorher.
0: So that was a little too much, and we'll adjust.
3: We took a step back and it became much easier.

0: einfach für mich umzusetzen.
1: Gut.
2: Good. Na? Let's give it a test. How was that?
3: Better.
1: Good.
2: Did you notice how the range of motion may be linked to your brain pulling the brakes?
1: Nicht genügend Sicherheit hat.
3: Yes.
1: Good.
2: Good.
1: Und siehe da.
2: So suddenly, her brain was able to cope with a wider range of motion without pain. So her brain learned, oh, I can do this and it doesn't hurt.
1: Ich habe keinen Schmerz.
2: So the brain was able to rewrite its anticipation of pain. That allowed us to gradually revisit those connections and build an exercise program around them. Time for the hard work.
3: Yes, exactly.
0: I'm
3: really happy that I could feel a difference, a noticeable difference.
2: I've given her some homework, some regular exercises.
3: When persistent pain begins to ease, it can feel as though energy is being released in both body and mind. It's as if the brain can breathe again. That relief comes from no longer having to focus so much on the pain.
4: We've been hiking for about an hour and a half. We're just above 2,000 meters and still in the gorge, so fog or no fog, our view is still somewhat obscured. But soon we should get our first glimpse of the peaks rising to around 3,500 meters in the Stubai Alps.
5: Ich glaube, dass ich diese Leistungs
6: performance-focused recreational sport has changed dramatically. We now have modern tracking systems that provide constant feedback. They give us numbers for how well we've slept, our pulse, or our resting heart rate, and so on. They may also remind us when we haven't reached a target, such as 10,000 steps.
4: If I run up this mountain, obviously I'll get there faster. Back then, I was always competing against myself to improve, going faster, higher, and further. But not anymore. I was finally able to free myself from that performance-driven mindset. After the glandular fever, I redefined what mountain sports meant to me. Then, in 2021, I suffered the ultimate setback. I developed problems in my left shoulder, and X-rays and a CT scan showed that it wasn't muscular. It was a bone tumor in my left shoulder. I completely withdrew from everything. I tried to process what was happening and understand how I felt and how I was allowed to feel. I focused on how to move forward physically and fight my way back to what I called my normal life. Whenever I found myself in one of those dark places, I've managed to recover from the physical and mental setbacks. I've always tried to find something positive, however bleak things might have seemed at first.
3: We need a vision of where we want to go and how our body can accompany us. We have to be kind to ourselves, allow our body to rest and go through difficult phases. That gives our body the space to heal, to recover. That takes patience and understanding. Many people think in all or nothing terms and simply keep pushing. That's not treating ourselves kindly.
4: Setbacks can be incredibly valuable. They interrupt your life and give you the chance to grow in a direction that reflects who you are. Your strengths, interests, and experiences. Everything that makes you, you.
1: Ja, die dich als Mensch ausmacht.
4: After waiting 13 months, I finally learned that the tumor was benign.

0: Tumor handelt. Ich habe die Richtung eingeschlagen.
1: I chose the path that felt right for me and began planning my next project as a way to process the experience.
0: Für mich zu verarbeiten und hatte plötzlich diese crazy Idee.
1: Then I had this crazy idea of running the length of Europe to encourage others to live their dreams.
0: Zu leben.
1: In summe for 182 days, 6 months, I ran a marathon every day from southwestern Portugal all the way to the North Cape.
0: Bis ans Nordkap.
2: Es ist ja eigentlich evolutions.
3: From an evolutionary perspective, humans are remarkably capable endurance runners. Our ancestors were hunter-gatherers. When they were hunting antelope, they ran very long distances. They might have run the equivalent of a marathon every day. These days, we're no longer really used to that. Our body isn't equipped to suddenly, from one day to the next, run a marathon. But in principle, that is something we're capable of.
2: Aber prinzipiell möglich ist es als Mensch durchaus.
1: Then on to Cordoba. Day 14, Albacete. Terrible pain, physiotherapy.
0: A very long day today.
1: But mentally, I felt incredibly strong and never felt limited. Sierra de Teruel, a stunning place. Across the Eastern Pyrenees, 46 days, 2,000 kilometers. Then Perpignan and my second change of shoes. Cologne is still an amazing memory. Germany was the highlight because of the people. Then through Denmark with its endless sandy beaches before reaching Gothenburg 5,000 kilometers in. And I knew I still had another 2,500 kilometers to go. Then it felt I spent 55 days running through a single forest until I reached the only road leading to the North Cape. Over time, running the marathons became less important. It was the people I met along the way who made the project so special.
3: For most people, reaching a limit and then pushing past it can bring a strong sense of satisfaction, especially when they're consciously working toward a goal. Maybe they're trying to jog 3 kilometers without stopping for the first time. Achieving that goal activates the brain's reward systems, creating feelings of happiness, satisfaction, and well-being.
2: Und positiv stimmen.
4: The feel-good hormone dopamine motivates us to repeat rewarding behavior. Endorphins are the body's natural opioids and can reduce pain. They can contribute to what's called a runner's high. Serotonin helps regulate mood, which can help us overcome challenges. Rewarding effort and perseverance makes evolutionary sense, because our ancestors needed persistence to survive.
1: Those moments of happiness used to look very different for me. When I improved my performance, I'd enjoy the moment and spend a few extra minutes at the summit taking in the view. Today, I enjoy the journey itself much more. That's what motivates me, regardless of time or performance.

0: What do Stefan Santifalla and Markus Rehm have in common? They share an obvious pleasure in exploring their limits. After illness or injury, they've learned to take their bodies beyond what seemed realistic or even possible. I suspect that brought them a deep sense of satisfaction and happiness. And that's what sustained their dedication.
1: Sonst würden sie das in diesem Ausmaß nicht machen.
2: Markus Rehm trying to find another gold here. 9-time world champion. 7 in the long jump. 7 in a row in the long jump.
3: Vor ein paar Wochen war die
4: The World Championships in New Delhi were a few weeks ago.

0: And I needed time for it all to sink in.
1: And Marcus Rahm is ready to go again.
0: It's definitely a situation where you encounter your limits. Everything comes down to that one day, that one competition, and you have to perform.
1: Marcus Rahm trying to find another gold here. Nine-time world champion.
0: My first jump was 8:38, my second 8:43, my longest. I can see the joy in my face. When I do well in a competition, enjoying myself has always been a big part of making that happen.
2: Pushing past our limits doesn't mean ignoring them. It means stepping outside our comfort zone.
3: The first step is asking ourselves where we really want to go, then trying new things, new paths, or new tools. That's how motivation can grow.
2: Seeking manageable challenges and exploring new perspectives, ideally without putting too much pressure on yourself.
4: Our reward system helps motivate us to do things that leave us feeling happy, satisfied, and proud.
2: Motivation is no substitute for ability, but it plays a crucial role in whether and how we turn our abilities into results, in athletics and in everyday life.
5: Failure often begins with our mindset and is shaped by our expectations.
2: In every challenge we face and every effort we make, mind and body influence each other.
5: If I truly believe I can do something, I know my body will rise to the challenge.
2: In the end, our limits aren't just barriers to overcome. They reveal who we are and who we might become.

0: Radical transparency. New encryption technologies to protect whistleblowers. Julian Assange revolutionized the information age.
1: He was willing to breach new frontiers.
0: WikiLeaks made him a global sensation and the most famous fugitive on the planet. Julian Assange.
2: In 15 minutes.
3: Das ist wie Friedhof, wie Grab.
2: Is France abandoning unhoused people? Thousands in Paris are living in makeshift tent camps. NGOs warn of an increasingly critical situation.
4: Avant, il y a 10 ans, sur les marauds, on croisait presque pas de femmes, on croisait presque pas d'enfants, on croisait presque pas de familles. Maintenant, ça commence vraiment à être monnaie courante.
2: Focus on Europe. 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

0: A hospital in the shadow of war. Joseph Yacoub, the only surgeon in the area, works here. The region suffers from extreme poverty and decades of civil war.
1: They come empty-handed. They have no food. They have no shelter.
0: Dr. Yacoub and his team are the last resort for many.
2: Oh my God, this is too small.
3: We want a future in which we don't lose any children.
0: Sudan, a hospital in the shadow.

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1: This is DW News, and these are our top stories.
2: Over 1,300 people, including almost 800 foreigners, are missing across Nepal and Tibet after an avalanche of ice and rock caused massive flash floods. At least 165 bodies have been recovered so far, and police say they expect the death toll to rise. The disaster happened on Nepal's border with Tibet, an area popular with mountaineers and trekkers and Hindu and Buddhist pilgrims. U.S. President Donald Trump says something may come of Tuesday's meeting between CIA Director John Ratcliffe and members of Russia's intelligence service. Trump also described the talks as semi-routine. The Kremlin confirmed that Ratcliffe did not meet Russian President Vladimir Putin, but that he was briefed immediately after. There has been widespread speculation about the reason for the highly unusual visit. Social media giant Meta has agreed to pay up to $18 billion over claims Facebook and Instagram are harmful to children. The case was brought by a number of U.S. states and territories. Meta also says it will implement a host of changes, including time limits and nighttime blocks. However, it denied any wrongdoing as part of the settlement.
3: After his foray into US politics, most politicians are too scared to stand too close to Elon Musk. So why is it that Ukrainian President Volodymyr Zelensky just gave him one of Ukraine's highest honours, the Order of Freedom? If there was a ranking system for the most divisive people on the planet, Elon Musk would surely rank somewhere near the top. Whether you see him as the man who supercharged the electric vehicle industry or the man who built the ugliest pickup truck on earth, there is rarely middle ground and always very strong opinion at either end of that spectrum. But there is one thing about Musk that makes him very important to Zelensky. He owns the satellite internet network Starlink, and that is kind of a big deal in Ukraine fighting back against Russia's invasion. Starlink has become a critical tool for Ukraine's military operations, especially when it comes to guiding drones and ballistic missiles. Kyiv counts on satellite networks, connectivity and communication coordination on the battlefield while Russia is locked out of the same service in Ukraine. It's been a big help to Ukraine, and they want more help now from Musk. At the moment, Starlink does not operate over Russian territory. If Musk was to switch that back on, Ukraine could use it for more precise drone attacks, targeting Russia's military and energy infrastructure far from the front lines. It's something we want to talk more about with Doug Mattery, Director of Internet Analysis of Kentik, an internet monitoring company. Doug, it's great to get the chance to talk to you. We've laid out some of the case as to why Ukraine needs Musk. I feel like the more pertinent question might be, why does Musk need Ukraine? What does he get from a good relationship with Ukraine, do you think?
4: That's a good question. It's hard for me to get into his head. I think, you know, at the outset of this conflict, when Russia invaded Ukraine, there was a kind of a worldwide response and sympathy to Ukraine. Went along with that and donated a number of terminals and service to Ukraine that proved to be very critical to their war effort.
3: It's a cynical way of asking off the top, and I appreciate it's a tricky question from any distance, but it's a way of asking, why has Ukraine given Musk this award right now?
4: My area is not in analyzing the politics of it, which I think there could be some in this case. I might just mention that, you know, for Starlink has been an interesting subplot in the conflict that's been going for 4.5 years now. Initially was used to connect some disconnected towns due to last mile infrastructure damage due to airstrikes, but its main role has been as military command and control and drone communications, as you mentioned in your lead-in, that's been critical. Now the Russians, up until February this year had started to use the same services, Starlink, to do the same things back against the Ukrainians. And at the request of the Ukrainian government, Starlink did disable any Starlink terminals that were in Ukraine proper that weren't on a whitelist directory that had been registered with the Ukrainian government. And as a result, from our perspective, and we have a lot of internet traffic data that we work with, we saw a substantial drop in traffic of probably a mix of both Ukrainians who had terminals that were not registered, as well as Russian military units that were making a lot of use out of these the service that could no longer use it. And there were some tactical gains that Ukraine achieved in its aftermath.
5: Just to tie a bow around it, in terms of the official reason given by the Ukraine government, for those watching at home, as published on the presidential website of Ukraine, is the words of Ukraine were for outstanding personal contributions to the protection of human lives and freedom and to the development of relations between the peoples of Ukraine and the United States of America. One other relationship I'm interested in, Doug, as to whether you can add your voice to this, is the former Defence Minister Fedorov, fired by Zelensky, he was close to Musk. Do you buy the story that Musk getting this award is part of patching up that relationship? Do you know and do you understand Fedorov and Musk to be that close?
4: Maybe that's a motivation for it. I would think that there's probably a mix of politics as well as sincere gratitude. Setting the politics aside, it really has been a very important service that Ukraine has made use of in this in the conflict. You know, in the first year, there was some notions that were around about that the whole country was somehow stayed connected through Starlink, and that really was never true. Most of the country's internet service goes through fiber optic cables that run along the ground and head to the west. That has always been the true, that will always be true. But the role of Starlink has been critical for the military effort and the war effort.
5: And that's inside of Ukraine. Do you have much feel for how much difference it would make to Ukraine's ability to hit targets inside of Russia or just communicate with their various weapons if Musk agrees to turn on Starlink over Russian territory? I mean, that they seem to be coping all right without it. But do you have a feel for how much difference that would make if that next step is taken by Musk in Ukraine?
4: Well, that would enable them to do really long-range drone bombings into Russia. And so my understanding is the pushback from Musk is that this is, he does not want to be a part of an escalation. He's kind of intertwined with this conflict no matter what. But that holds some water as far as like not wanting to be a party to making this a broader war, but it does also kind of raise the question around, you've got an individual that owns the service that has to be convinced of allowing the service to be used in for these particular military applications, and that's something quite unique that we haven't seen in recent decades.
5: So Musk's Starlink dominates the business of internet from space, and SpaceX dominates the business of getting all types of payloads into space, including satellites. 9 out of every 10 kilograms goes on SpaceX rockets into orbit. Russia, Doug, as we know, is one of the very few nations that can reliably get payloads into space, satellites as well. Can you tell us, how close is Russia to bypassing this problem, this internet problem, by building their own network?
4: Yeah, the Starlink system. So Starlink wasn't the first company to do satellite-based internet service. It's been around for decades, but it really is a technologically superior in every way service than everything else that's been out there. How fast could the Russians replicate that? I mean, we're seeing this in different places. Europe wants to have their own version of Starlink. Taiwan wants to have their own version of Starlink. There's a lot of countries that want to have their own. It is a they do have the advantage to be able to have their own launch capabilities, but there is a lot of sophistication. Just one thing being like the inter-satellite links, the routing of traffic between satellites in space is something only Starlink's ever

achieved as far as satellite communications constellations, and it is a it's a remarkable thing. I don't know how much faith to put in. Maybe that's years away, or maybe that's never going to happen. You know, we have other competitors. OneWeb is out there. You've got Project Kuiper from Amazon trying to compete.

0: be my next question that I might have had to put the tinfoil hat on for is that perhaps Musk might prefer Russia doesn't start building an alternative to Starlink, that he might be happy if Ukraine can keep hitting the Soyuz facilities with drones and missiles as they did last week. But as you see it, that Russian building, the build-out of an internet from space is still in its infancy, to say the least?
1: Yeah, I don't think Elon Musk is too worried about competition from a Russian version of Starlink, to put it bluntly.
0: Doug, great to get your input today. Director of Internet Analysis of Kentik, an internet monitoring company. Doug, it's been great to get the chance to talk. Thanks so much.
1: Thanks.
2: It's extremely important. It's the single most important thing, I would say, in terms of what the media sector in Syria now faces. While obviously there's at the moment a lot of mediatic chaos in terms of what used to be state media, there's rampant disinformation and misinformation, as one would expect with the Syrian conflict and also all the international and regional vested interest in the region, in the country. But at the same time, I think my hope lies with the independent media sector, with an organization such as ours, but also several of our, you know, colleagues in the sector. I could name off the top of my head 10, 15 different organizations that are making real impact on the ground. First and foremost, we need to work at the legal and political level to ensure that the new administration in place enshrines the freedom of expression in the very sort of constitutional transitional process that is taking place right now. And we were one of the four signatories asking for this, and this is going to be an ongoing process. The second is obviously the question of sanctions, because as long as the Syrian people are heavily sanctioned, at a time when the primary cause for the sanctions is no longer there, it means that even independent diasporic newsrooms can't actually go back, they can't actually get funds, they can't set up operations, they can't recruit easily. And so sanctions are very important, lifting the sanctions, that is. And then the third thing is obviously funding. There are all sorts of undemocratic, illiberal actors funding all sorts of, illiberal media with sinister agendas. It's one thing to say fact-checking is very important in countries that are established democracies but are still facing the onslaught of misinformation and disinformation, such as in the US and Europe. It's a whole new level in terms of magnitude, in terms of importance, in terms of protecting everyday peace, in terms of protecting lives. And trying to prevent, hatred, violence, sectarian conflict. It's extremely important. It's the single most important thing, I would say, in terms of what the media sector in Syria now faces. What I would also like to say is that it's not sufficient, because now we have a fantastic fact-checking platform in Syria, and they're doing fantastic work. But it's not sufficient to focus on fact-checking organizations. I think every single independent media organization needs to have its fact-checking capacity bolstered, because the bigger the market share of independent media organizations with responsible fact-checking and responsible editorial strategies generally, the more the defense, the better the defense is against misinformation and disinformation.
3: Debo reconocerte que la primera vez.
4: I must admit that when I first arrived at the embassy, I thought the case would be resolved within a few months, at most within a year. But in the end, this case practically took over my whole professional life.
3: Él tenía una vida absolutamente centrada en el ejercicio.
4: He had dedicated his life to journalism. He was the editor-in-chief of WikiLeaks. And after taking refuge in the embassy, his life became the subject of a complex legal case involving a team of lawyers of various nationalities from Sweden, the US, the UK, Spain, and Ecuador.

0: suecos, norteamericanos, británicos, españoles, ecuatorianos. Estuvo años.
1: For years, he was confined to a tiny flat in the Ecuadorian embassy in London, with no access to fresh air or sunlight, in circumstances that took a heavy toll on his physical and mental health.

0: Months and years passed at the Ecuadorian embassy in London, where journalists came to interview Assange about world affairs.
1: Julian Assange, bonjour.
2: Bonjour.
3: You've changed.
1: J'avais changé.
2: That's been a difficult period for me and my family. On the other hand, my work continues.
3: We've heard that you grew up living free, living on farms, enjoying nature.
1: Très libre, vivant dans les fermes, dans la nature.
2: My boyhood was quite Tom Sawyer.

0: So this is a class photograph from the school in 1982. Here's the young Jules Assange, as he was then known. He is 11 years old. He's a happy, smiling young child, part of a small school group, and all those community values that one gets from closeness, almost a family feel of being in a small school. And you can see that he's very happy there. His mother was involved in protests. He saw protests around him.
1: There's one.
0: The Terania Creek protests of 1979 are legend throughout Australia as the beginning of the environmental movement. The protest was about an old growth forest that was to be logged, and the environmentalists in the area gathered together to stop it. The politicians realised that heavy-handed police involvement was not going to make this protest go away, and the laws were changed. That's part of the climate in which Julian and his family are living in Lismore.
2: It is healthy for children to have a physical childhood. The basic training, in fact, is not university. Basic training is physical interaction with the environment. I think it can help people think about problems

0: If you're lucky enough to be surrounded by nature, you do wonder what it would be like to have no contact with nature for 7 years. In the first few months, he told me, I'm living in a spaceship. The furthest he could walk was 11 or 12 meters. Not many people can imagine how hard that must be. When people think of an embassy, they often picture a luxurious building. But the Ecuadorian embassy?
1: Pero para el caso de la embajada del Ecuador.
0: It was a claustrophobic, stifling place.
1: Asfixiante.

0: dentro de la embajada, Julian Assange tenía para su uso personal.
1: At the embassy, Julian Assange had for his personal use only an office converted into a bedroom and a bathroom with a shower.
0: Con una ducha propia.
1: Those were his only private rooms. Otherwise, we shared an office.
0: Una oficina que era compartida. La mitad estaba.
1: One half belonged to Julian, with his video and editing equipment and his computers.
0: Equipos de video, de edición, sus computadoras. Y la otra mitad.
1: The other half was my workspace, right next to Julian's.
0: Junto a Julian.
1: We were back to back.
0: Espalda contra espalda. Julian es una persona muy.
1: Julian isn't like anyone else I know.
0: Todo el resto de personas que conozco. Es un.
1: He's a workaholic.
0: Es decir, está.
1: He spends most of his time thinking about work.
0: En su trabajo. Hay dos cosas que quizás determinan que él.
1: There may be two reasons for this. Being confined to one place made him focus entirely on his work.
0: Concentrarse en el trabajo. Y segundo,
1: and then there's his autism.
0: Tiene condición de autismo.

people who are neurodiverse have a very focused tunnel, you know, attention to what they want to achieve, to what they think is important. And maybe they spent quite a lot of time on the reasoning behind that, thinking it through very carefully and deeply. So they're frustrated when people around them really only look at the shallow surface and don't understand the deeper meaning of it. I would say that there was a much higher percentage of neurodiverse people who were in this early computer underground community than the general population. I think a lot of people just thought they were weird, but they seem really normal to me.

0: I didn't know. I was on the spectrum when I was working with him. I was diagnosed maybe a year ago. I didn't even like think that I was on the spectrum. I just thought I was a very sensitive poet. It's very difficult, but also I'm very thankful that it's made me into who I am. I'm hypersensitive. I've always been very preoccupied with the big picture. I thought that one of the reasons I liked the Bolivikilis was a big picture project. We are such chameleons that people don't even know that we are artistic because, you know, it's like we hide it so well.
1: You are here in the embassy since 1952 days. How are you doing today?
2: People ask this question, but about the same as any other day.

0: am I angry about the situation? Of course. Do you have to pay a price for things you believe in? Of course.
1: At the embassy, Assange continued the WikiLeaks investigation into Hillary Clinton.
2: Hillary Clinton emails reveal attempts to place bounty on WikiLeaks.
3: Hillary Clinton emails shows effort to quash story about WikiLeaks and Turkey.
2: Hillary Clinton emails reveal how State Department shaped media coverage of WikiLeaks.
3: Hillary arranged $850 million loan to her pals to build world's largest coal power plant.
1: Hillary Clinton had been accusing Assange of jeopardizing U.S. security since 2010. Now she'd set her sights on the presidency. 6 months before the election, she was considered the favorite.
0: It was by watching the Clinton Foundation that I could see most clearly when Hillary Clinton was going to run for president. For the period of time that Hillary Clinton was Secretary of State in the United States from 2009-2012, that Clinton Foundation received more than $200 million a year, $2 billion altogether. And when you look at the donors, it appears that many of the donors believed that they were buying influence over Secretary Clinton.
1: July 2016. WikiLeaks published over 40,000 emails from the Democratic National Committee, including personal correspondence from Hillary Clinton. These revealed secret agreements between Democrats. The security breaches in the presidential candidate's IT system made headlines around the world. U.S. intelligence agencies investigated the matter and concluded that Russian intelligence services were behind the hacks.
4: There was a lot of technical information in the background that I'm still not at liberty to discuss, but that we did a very thorough forensic investigation, and we have a pretty fair understanding of what happened. There was a persona, Guccifer 2.0, that claimed to be an independent hacker.
2: I found something like a dossier on Hillary Clinton on the server. It's a heavy folder of docs that will attract your attention. You'll like it.
4: It's always been our working assumption that that individual was not really an individual, but was actually a set of actors from Russian intelligence services. There's a lot of murkiness there in terms of how witting Assange was of what, you know, of what the Russians were doing.
3: If you have anything Hillary related, we want it in the next 2 days, preferable, because the DNC is approaching.
2: Okay, I see.
5: Are you sure that all the material he published on WikiLeaks in this moment was coming from Russian intelligence services?
4: So I suspect that is largely the case, but I don't know that for sure. There could have also been some other sources. I do think that the Russians fed him a fair amount of stuff. He may not have even known what he was getting. He could have been quite well used by Russian intelligence, knowing his background, knowing his political proclivities, knowing his history. They could certainly have seen him as a useful asset for a way to get some of this information out there in a way that they hoped would have it have more credibility.
0: We published that ugly truth. Our source wasn't from the Russian state, but if it had been from a state, would we have suppressed that information before an election, or would we have accurately and fairly published it? Of course we would have published it.
6: I, Donald John Trump, do solemnly swear.
7: I, Donald John Trump.
8: Donald Trump era presidente.
9: Donald Trump became president. And this coincided with a significant event that's rarely discussed. In early 2017, WikiLeaks published one of its biggest revelations, what's known as Vault 7.

0: Se conoce como Vault 7.
1: It was the largest leak of CIA documents in history.
2: Mr. President, do you still love WikiLeaks?
3: I know nothing about WikiLeaks. It's not my thing.
0: Devela todo el arsenal cibernético.
1: The CIA's entire cyber arsenal has been exposed. Viruses designed to infect mobile phones, tablets, and computers,
0: computadoras,
1: and even televisions. Julian declared to me, now the real war begins.
4: Assange is a narcissist who has created nothing of value. He relies on the dirty work of others to make himself famous. He's a fraud, a coward hiding behind a screen. We need to be as clever and innovative as the enemies we face, because they will not relent.
1: We now know that at that time, the CIA managed to infiltrate the embassy. To do so, it used the Spanish security firm, UC Global.
5: I still remember it clearly. I was on my way home and standing in the street when I got a call. It was an unknown number. I answered and heard, "You don't know me, but I know everything about you." I've been spying on you for years and eavesdropping on your conversations. We've been monitoring everything you've done at the embassy. I asked, "Who are you then?" He replied, "I used to work for the security firm, UC Global." Which was responsible for security at the Ecuadorian embassy in London. I clearly remember asking him, "Why would Ecuador want to spy on us?" And he said, "I didn't say Ecuador. We weren't spying on you for Ecuador, but on behalf of the US.

0: I want to tell this story because a man who spoke the truth was mistreated.
1: How should we introduce you? Who are you?
0: How should I put it? I worked for this security firm for 5 or 6 years. I kept a close watch on Julian Assange, his life, his daily routine, his moods, whether he was doing well, whether he seemed sad, who visited him, and how he reacted when someone came to see him. Here we see a party hosted by the ambassador. There's Julian.
1: And you've witnessed an instance of abuse.
0: Exactly. And who was involved? There was even talk of a poisoning plot.
1: That operation had a name, didn't it?
0: Yeah, Operation Hotel, and Julian was the hotel guest. At some point, everything changed. Not just Operation Hotel, but the whole company. There was talk of American friends. Before the 24th of December 2017, we observed Consul Fidel Narváez photocopying a new passport. We discovered that this new passport belonged to Julian Assange.
2: We'd always had this strategy in mind.

0: to make Julian Assange a diplomat with diplomatic immunity. In December 2017, the plan was ready.
1: La estrategia estaba lista.
2: We were told that it was absolutely essential to install this camera immediately. An important meeting was due to take place, which had to be filmed properly. We swapped the cameras and fitted new microphones, one of which was placed under the fire extinguisher in the meeting room. When they entered the room, the first problem arose. There hadn't been a camera there before. Julian felt uncomfortable being recorded. He sat down in his usual seat, which is over here, but then spotted the camera.
3: The man in the blue sweater is the head of the Ecuadorian Secret Service.
2: He used a notebook to write down sensitive information without having to say it out loud so that the camera wouldn't pick it up. We made sure that one cameraman stayed in our office to operate the cameras. Another stood behind the door and listened in. I was one of those taking notes on what was said. At this meeting, I'm standing behind the door, taking notes on what my colleague can hear. We reported live on what was happening. It looks as though they're getting Fidel. Fidel's coming in. Fidel looks nervous. He's got his back to the camera the whole time.
4: Pocos días después, la ministra de Relaciones Exteriores.
5: A few days later, the Ecuadorian foreign minister called me to say that the U.S. ambassador and the British ambassador had come to her office and had been informed that Julian Assange was due to leave the Ecuadorian embassy in London on a diplomatic passport, and that they would not accept this. It was obvious that the U.S. judicial authorities had been informed by the intelligence services about what was happening in the embassy. And since the 21st of December 2017, when they received the recording, they had known that Julian would be leaving the embassy. They issued the arrest warrant to prevent him from leaving the country on a diplomatic passport.
2: At some point, I realized that I was doing something wrong and that I had to make amends. For me, the business with the baby was the last straw.
3: During his confinement at the Ecuadorian embassy in London, Julian Assange and his wife Stella had had two children.
2: There's the baby. He was brought to the embassy by an actor friend. There was a set ritual. He came in with the baby, and 3 minutes later, Stella arrived. At some point, it became absolutely clear. But they needed tangible proof that he was Stella's son, and probably Julian's as well. What sort of information can you get from a 3 to 6 month old baby? It was ridiculous. It was ridiculous to try and find out about the baby's identity or how it was related to the family. It was at that point in the mission that I spoke to the mother. I got the chance to tell Stella that I wanted to speak to her, but outside the embassy, as it was completely bugged.
6: The Ecuadorian embassy was surveilled from the outside. We never knew it was that kind of thing was going on. It was frightening, but it confirmed my

instinct. You instinctively feel when you're under threat. When there's kind of a predator-prey kind of relationship, and that's what it felt like inside the embassy. Julian was prey, and I, by extension, was prey. And there were sinister things going on. We didn't know the shape of it. We didn't know where the limits were. And towards the end, certainly, it felt like there were no limits and anything could happen in the embassy.

0: Moreno era...
1: Moreno was a member of the same political alliance that had governed Ecuador for 10 years.
2: El próximo año estará en marcha el nuevo sistema de emisión de pasaporte biométrico y cédula electrónica. Bienvenidos al futuro.
0: Pero más temprano que tarde,
1: but he soon showed his true colors and betrayed us.
0: Y traicionó totalmente.
1: And of course, this happened with the full support of the U.S. Embassy in Quito.
0: Norteamericana en Quito. A partir de 2018,
1: as of 2018, they no longer protected him, and that was when all the harassment began.
0: Y toda la estrategia,
1: as well as the strategy to hand him over to his persecutors,
0: a sus perseguidores.
3: There'd been a series of incidents, bad behavior, verbal abuse. He even grabbed a security guard or kicked a football around. A long series of acts of misconduct that the Ecuadorian state could not tolerate. No state would have tolerated him.
0: Implementaron un protocolo de convivencia, unas nuevas reglas.
1: They laid down a protocol for his stay at the embassy, a new set of preposterous rules that violated human rights, a way to force him to cross the line so that they'd have a pretext to deport him. It was laid out like a carpet of banana skins, designed for him to slip on.
3: Unfortunately, Mr. Assange was unwilling to abide by the rules governing his stay. Ecuador had decided that it could no longer keep him in its diplomatic system.
4: It was psychological torture designed to force him to leave the embassy. But in the end, they failed. They were forced to hand him over to the British authorities. This goes against the Ecuadorian constitution, which expressly prohibits the extradition of refugees. But nothing happened because they were against us and on the side of the U.S. For the first time in Ecuadorian history, and maybe global history too, a president granted an armed unit, in this case the British police, access to the embassy to arrest an asylum seeker. That has never happened before.

footage of a ghostly, pale Assange, abandoned by many of his supporters. A far cry from 7 years previously, when he robustly declared war on the US from his balcony.

0: Assange was transferred to Belmarsh, a high-security prison in London for terrorism suspects and convicted terrorists. This was a symbolic move. The US Department of Justice had charged him with espionage. If extradited, the WikiLeaks founder would face up to 175 years in prison. This marked the start of a new legal battle.
1: The proceedings for Assange's extradition to the US have officially begun. We are angry because it's unjust. It should not have come to this.
0: Chelsea Manning had spent 7 years in prison in the US for passing classified documents to WikiLeaks before she was pardoned. In 2019, Manning refused to betray Assange. As a result, the whistleblower was sent back to prison for another year for contempt of court. In 2019, Swedish public prosecutors discontinued their investigations into Julian Assange. The authorities said while the rape allegation was credible, evidence had been considerably weakened in the decade that elapsed since the events in question.
2: What we heard this morning was more of the same. I've heard absolutely nothing new today, nothing that I haven't heard for 10 years.

0: Following this hearing, many believed his release was imminent.
1: The judge has stopped the extradition. Well, this is a victory.
2: Free Julian. Free the press. Free us all.
0: Then, 2 days later, reality set in.
3: This is disgraceful!
1: Today's decision is disappointing because it's basically contradictory with the ruling that the same judge has made 2 days ago.
2: This is a huge disappointment. Julian should not be in Belmarsh prison in the first place. I urge the Department of Justice to drop the charges and the President of the United States to pardon Julian.

The UN Special Rapporteur on Torture visited Julian, accompanied by two doctors. In an alarming report, they stated that his condition was extremely serious and that there was a risk he might die in prison.

0: He's in atrocious conditions, unconvicted in a terrible prison. A person can only take so much.
1: It's Wednesday, the 19th of June, and it's exactly 12 years today since Julian went into the embassy of Ecuador. And 12 years on, I'm visiting Julian in a high security prison. But this period of our lives, I'm confident now, has come to an end.
2: If you're seeing this, it means he

0: It is out.
1: I still remember the 24th of June when I got a call from Stella.
2: Recibo una llamada de Stella. Stella me llama.
1: She told me that Julian had finally been liberated. I cried that day. A short while later, Julian and I were messaging each other. He was already on the plane. It was one of the most important moments of my life.
3: Amid the utmost secrecy, Julian Assange left British soil on a private jet. His destination was a small U.S. territory in the middle of the Pacific, the Mariana Islands. Here, en route to Australia, he met with U.S. judicial authorities to sign his plea deal.
4: Mr. Assange, are you in fact prepared to enter plea of guilty or not guilty? What is your decision?
5: Guilty to the information.
4: With this pronouncement, it appears that you will be able to walk out of this courtroom a free man. Mr. Assange, apparently it's an early happy birthday to you. I understand your birthday is next week.
6: That's correct, Your Honor.
4: It's probably the first one you celebrate outside. I hope you will start your new life in that positive note.
7: Folks, here he is, ladies and gentlemen. Julian Assange.
8: How does it feel to be a free man, Mr. Assange?
9: Congratulations.
10: How do you feel about the sentence, sir?
11: Anything about the body of government, sir? The body of government.
12: From the U.S. government's perspective, after Assange had been in the Ecuadorian embassy for so long and others, he probably was not perceived as the same level of problem anymore. But I suspect that a lot of it had to do with the desire not to necessarily have an ongoing public trial. A lot of questions would have been raised. An active, robust defense of Assange would have, you know, potentially revealed additional information that the U.S. government may not have wanted to have discussed publicly. All of that could have factored into the decision.

0: I have worked on this case since 2009, 15 years. And in 15 years, I have met Julian Assange as a free man only once. So this is the first time that I can see him walking as a free man. I can hardly convey my excitement and emotion for this.
1: Mr. Assange, it is great to have you today. How you visualize your life now after your case?
2: For my re-adaptation to the big wide world outside of house arrest, an embassy siege, and maximum security prison, it sure takes some adjustment. It's not simply the spooky sound of electric cars, they are very spooky. It is also the change in the society. Where he once released the important war crimes videos that stirred public debate. Now, every day, there are live stream horrors from the wars in Ukraine and the war in Gaza. Hundreds of journalists have been killed. The impunity seems to mount. Expressing the truth has been undermined, attacked, weakened, and diminished.
3: WikiLeaks hasn't published anything since 2021. However, newsrooms around the world have adopted the organization's methods for obtaining information from whistleblowers.

0: La moral de esta historia es que si...
1: The moral of the story.
0: Que si quieres...
1: If you set out to oppose the existing order, there's a

0: price to pay.
1: Hay un precio para pagar. Julian Assange ha pagado un precio muy alto.
0: Julian paid a very high price.
1: ¿Y quiénes hemos defendido?
0: We, too, those of us who defended him, are paying a price. That's the moral, right?
1: This is la moral, no?
2: We have to learn from the mistakes WikiLeaks did. The main mistake was to, you know, make it as if it was one person. The most dangerous thing, like if you're an activist, you know this, that you will not paint the target on one person. And if that person goes, the whole thing unravels. It's crazy shit. And it's too often, men that do it. There are no heroes. We are just gonna have to figure out how we can collectively save ourselves.
3: Did I get you? It's Julian here. How are you going?
4: Fine. And you?
3: Okay. I'm just adapting and watching what's happening in the world.

In this world, there are seemingly limitless possibilities for surveillance, where vast amounts of information and disinformation obscure the truth. Who will be next to become a major part of history?

0: Das ist wie Friedhof, wie Grab.
1: Is France abandoning unhoused people? Thousands in Paris are living in makeshift tent camps. NGOs warn of an increasingly critical situation.
2: Avant, il y a 10 ans, sur les marauds, on croisait presque pas de femmes, on croisait presque pas d'enfants, on croisait presque pas de familles. Maintenant, ça commence vraiment à être monnaie courante.
1: Focus on Europe. In 30 minutes. The first comedy club in Palestine wants to unite people, overcoming the borders they face every day with laughter.
3: We share the same issues.
1: Their journey takes them all the way to London. And then comes the horrific Hamas attack.
4: We feel very complicated, but we must go and make a comedy show.
1: Humor during a state of emergency. Palestine Comedy Club starts September 4th on DW.
5: This is DW News, and these are our top stories. Over 1,300 people, including almost 800 foreigners, are missing across Nepal and Tibet after an avalanche of ice and rock caused massive flash floods. At least 165 bodies have been recovered so far, and police say they expect the death toll to rise. The disaster happened on Nepal's border with Tibet, an area popular with mountaineers and trekkers, and Hindu and Buddhist pilgrims. U.S. President Donald Trump says something may come of

Tuesday's meeting between CIA Director John Ratcliffe and members of Russia's intelligence service. Trump also described the talks as semi-routine. The Kremlin confirmed that Ratcliffe did not meet Russian President Vladimir Putin, but that he was briefed immediately after. There has been widespread speculation about the reason for the highly unusual visit. Social media giant Meta has agreed to pay up to $18 billion over claims Facebook and Instagram are harmful to children. The case was brought by a number of US states and territories. Meta also says it will implement a host of changes, including time limits and nighttime blocks. However, it denied any wrongdoing as part of the settlement.

0: Would you know where the nearest bunker is?
1: No. A basement? The subway? I was thinking here. I couldn't tell you.
2: I didn't know either, because there are literally no fully operational public bunkers in Germany. I grew up in Germany, and for me, bunkers like this were relics from another era, turned into museums or techno clubs. For decades, most Germans felt like wars only happened in faraway places. But not anymore. With Russia's war in Ukraine and constant attacks on its cities, the threat has come closer.
3: When I hear a plane like that, my knees go weak.
4: Nowhere is really safe. I just hope we won't be attacked by Russia.
5: Germany has already been targeted. Cyber attacks, infrastructure disruptions, and drone incidents, including one at Leipzig Airport, where a drone was carrying explosives.
4: This is a new level of danger.
5: Now Germany is preparing for the worst-case scenario, not just by boosting its military, but by stepping up efforts to protect its citizens. For this, it's just put 10 billion euros on the table. But is this enough? And is it too late?
1: The material equipment of the civil protection system is inadequate, and its personnel resources are as well.
5: How vulnerable is Germany really? And if a disaster strikes tomorrow, would Germans know what to do?
2: For this video, I traveled across Germany, meeting experts, volunteers, local communities, and citizens. I wanted to understand what's being done to boost preparedness and to protect the people in this new era of crisis and conflict. There is actually one bunker in Berlin that's being prepared to go into operation soon. It's hidden right below this metro station.
0: You'd think the authorities are behind this, but nope, it's actually a private initiative.
1: Why not refurbish these facilities so that people, especially in areas like this where they have no other means of protection, can use them as shelters again?
5: The bunker was built during the Second World War and was also used during the Cold War. Since 1997, Rainer Janik and his team have preserved this underground space and offered guided tours. But with Russia's full-scale invasion of Ukraine, they felt their mission had changed.
1: If something like that were to happen in Germany, how could we protect people from it? And that was, of course, a major consideration for us.
5: During the Cold War, Germany invested heavily in public shelters for civilian protection. But when the geopolitical landscape changed, the government ended the program and stopped maintaining most of these facilities, with consequences that we still see today. Out of the 579 public shelters that still exist in Germany, not a single one is fully operational. And even if they were up to date, they could only provide shelter spaces for 480,000 people. That's less than 1% coverage of Germany's population. Compare that to Finland. It has 4.9 million shelter spaces, covering over 90% of its population. Jefen Kovalov saw what it means when there are not enough civilian shelters in his country, Ukraine, after Russia's full-scale invasion. He designed a modular underground bunker that can be quickly assembled at different locations.
1: We need to prepare and always be ready. That's it. That's why every single country must think about how to protect human life. Because that is truly the most precious thing in the world, human life.
5: It looks like Germany is now taking this on. Civil protection officials told us they're identifying new shelters and remain committed to the overarching goal of achieving civil defense readiness by 2029. But why this specific deadline? Analysts warn Russia could be ready to attack NATO territory by 2029. Some US intelligence assessments even suggest hybrid operations or limited military incursions could come as early as 2026. The goal? To test and divide NATO. For this possible scenario, Germany's military has set up a plan called Operationsplan Deutschland. If NATO territory was attacked, Germany, because of its location, could become a crucial corridor for the movement of Allied forces. This would radically change everyday life in Germany and make the country a potential target itself.
6: The threat landscape in Germany has increased dramatically in the past few years.
5: This is Nina Locher, a policy fellow. She studies resilience and civil defense and knows about the current threats Germany is facing.
6: I would see an increased scale of hybrid attacks from disinformation campaigns to espionage to kidnapping to cyber attacks. We also see crisis situations such as heat waves, floods, natural disasters that come on top.
5: Scenarios where this bunker in the heart of Berlin could become crucial again. To get it ready for emergencies again, Yannick and his team have already stocked it with enough water and seating to provide shelter to almost 1,000 people.
1: If there is a power outage or the water supply is disrupted, people can come here for information. We have electricity here, we have water. People can also rest here if they don't know where else to go.
5: In a major blackout, smartphone communication could fail within hours. Here, even the air supply can be operated by hand.
1: Then you attach the crank here, and in the direction of the arrow, two people can crank it together, somewhat like galley prisoners rowing in unison.
5: Despite its age, the bunker's design could still offer protection against modern drone attacks. But what Yannick and his team are waiting for is the go from the authorities and a clear plan for a crisis situation.
1: The problem is that, of course, we can't guarantee the entire organization of something like this. If we distributed flyers, 10,000 people would be standing here. We might have to filter that down to 800 or 1,000 people. But what about the rest? How would we keep them away?
5: Even though bunkers like Yannick's are prepared to protect citizens, an overarching system is lacking. Civil defense is about much more than having enough bunkers. That's evident after a look around this civil defense expo. It's a huge field covering multiple crises, from fire and floods to power cuts or war.
6: It basically encompasses all areas that a state have to make sure that the citizens can be physically protected from a certain emergency that they are seeing.
5: Philipp Wiesner is responsible for national crisis management for the German Red Cross. He sees gaps in the system.
1: I think Germany is not as well prepared for a crisis in many areas as it could be. The material resources within the civil protection system are inadequate, and staffing levels are equally insufficient. This is especially apparent when we look at our volunteer personnel in Germany. They are the backbone of civil protection in Germany, and this is an area that requires strengthening.
5: Government estimates indicate that in the field of civil protection, 90% of operations are run by volunteers. So it mainly relies on unpaid staff who often work regular jobs as well. The German government has recently committed additional funding for civil defense through its Civil Protection Pact. It's a 10 billion investment that is mainly designated to boost Germany's crisis resilience by investing in, for example, new heavy vehicles, COTS, staff trainings, nationwide alarm systems, and to optimize the communication between, for example, police, firefighters, and military staff. But experts say Germany still has some way to go.
6: I think if we want to talk about a coordinated response that works in a country that's so federal and also complex in its support structures like Germany, I think we need much more investment in coordination and in communications. And we have to talk about resilience in practice.
5: So, between staff, infrastructure, hardware and communication, there is still a lot of work to be done. But experts stress all of this won't work if the public are not involved as well.
1: I think there is a widespread belief in Germany that in a crisis or emergency, that someone will always arrive if you call the emergency services. That's why it's important to raise awareness and ensure that people are prepared to take care of themselves, at least initially, in a crisis or emergency situation.

0: erstmal selbst helfen zu können.
1: And this course is all about that, knowing the threats and how to respond. Volunteer Annika Bishona is showing children life-saving skills and how to protect themselves in crises. The government-backed course starts at an early age, sometimes even in kindergarten.

0: These courses for kids just started running in 2020. So what's the right approach for children with such a serious topic?
1: I think children and young people can relate quite well to disasters they're already familiar with. We had the Ahr Valley disaster right here on our doorstep. Even today's teenagers, who were still children back then, do remember it. They know that it happened.
0: In summer of 2021, the massive flooding of the Ahr River was one of the most severe natural disasters in modern German history. It destroyed tens of thousands of buildings and infrastructure and caused more than 180 casualties.
1: Especially during disasters, it's important that there are people around who have a basic understanding of how to respond. And I think that that's something we've somewhat lost sight of. Our parents' generation probably knew a bit more about this, which makes it all the more important to bring that knowledge back to mind.
0: One thing has become clear in our reporting on this topic. Germany's government and society have overlooked civil defense for many years, but some individuals have taken the initiative and prepared themselves. Claudia Sommer saw that challenge years ago and took action, turning it into a priority in her community.
1: We experienced severe flooding here in 23-24 over several days, and it definitely showed us how important it is to ensure good communication with the public. We have a WhatsApp channel, but during the flooding, we also went directly to residents with printed notices to keep people informed, bring them along in the process, and make sure they did not become fearful. Instead, we wanted to encourage them to think about the situation and what they themselves could do.
0: Together with nutrition expert Simone Welzin and a local supermarket, the mayor has introduced the preparedness box.
1: The key question every person has to ask themselves is my emergency stockpile properly stocked and prepared for a potential crisis situation?
0: The boxes contain enough food and basic supplies for one person to get through a week in a crisis.
1: We first looked at how much energy a person needs in a week, and of course at the distribution of nutrients. Here we have plant-based protein in the form of nuts and oats, for example, and of course carbohydrates as well.
0: The German government advises all households to keep a 10-day emergency supply of food and drinking water on hand. State reserves are designed to cover only short-term needs. But Sommer knows many people are new to this. She and her team offer workshops on how to get started.
1: In times of crisis, you need to keep a close eye on everything.
0: Encouraging citizens to take responsibility is exactly what Sommer hopes to achieve. But as security expert Locher points out, Germany has often struggled to communicate clearly why such preparedness matters in the first place.
2: There is a hesitance to name it, to give it a defense-relevant name, to not militarize and securitize the discussion. It is worth naming the threats that we are faced with and naming the urgency and the necessities that citizens themselves would have to prepare for.
1: I think that it's never too early to become more aware and to continue learning. It gives you peace of mind.
3: Given the situation around the world, it does make sense to prepare yourself a little.
4: We don't have only friends on this planet. That's why I always prefer to be prepared, and I found today helpful in that regard.
0: The question we wanted to answer is, how prepared is Germany for a crisis situation, or even war? We've seen, if a crisis hits Germany tomorrow, there are still massive gaps. But Germany has begun to respond. Billions are being invested, bunkers are being reassessed, emergency services are getting new equipment, and some people are preparing themselves. It seems like the country has woken up. We've met people who are driving that change, working to raise awareness of the risks the country faces today and in the years ahead. That is what is urgently needed, because making a country crisis ready is about more than bunkers, equipment, or emergency plans. In the end, resilience depends on people, on citizens who know what to do, how to help themselves, and how to help others when it matters most.
5: Most competitive surfers have only one concern, catching the perfect wave. But one 17-year-old from Chile has a much bigger challenge. For her whole life, Clara Favre has lived in the shadow of cancer.
6: I was diagnosed with neuroblastoma cancer as a baby.

0: they believed that I was not going to achieve anything, that I was not going to continue living. But here I am, competing and surfing.
1: Clara's goal is to win a title at a major competition, but her health problems have resurfaced at the ALAS Global Tour in El Salvador, one of South America's biggest surfing tournaments.
2: And there goes Clara Favre on the wave. Oh no, she doesn't manage to complete it.
1: Just months earlier, doctors had discovered multiple tumours in her leg. They were benign, but the operation kept her out of the water.
0: I'm a bit disappointed with my last result. My training has been difficult, since lately I could not train so hard because of my health.
1: Can Clara hold off cancer and its complications long enough to reach the podium at a surfing competition? Back home in Reñaca, Chile, Clara is never far from the Pacific Ocean.
0: For me, surfing means everything. When I'm feeling down, I go into the sea and relax and enjoy myself. For me, it's a way of celebrating life. Every moment I'm on the wave, when I'm surfing, even if it's just for 10 seconds, I'm full of emotion, forgetting everything, feeling only the sea, listening to the waves and the seagulls.
1: Surfing is what has helped Clara overcome one challenge after another.
0: I've been through a lot of things besides cancer. I've gotten sick again and again, and I've had surgeries. I'm someone who's been through everything.
1: Just before her second birthday, Clara was diagnosed with neuroblastoma, one of the deadliest childhood cancers. Her parents were told to prepare for the worst.
0: I've spoken with my parents about my illness. It was very difficult for them. They were told that they were going to lose their daughter, that there was no chance.
1: But multiple rounds of chemotherapy and an experimental bone marrow transplant prolonged her life beyond all expectations. Clara not only survived, but thrived. She embraced sports and fell in love with gymnastics. But her treatment left her bones fragile, and she suffered a devastating spinal injury.
0: I broke my spinal column, and they told me that I would never be able to practice sport again.
1: Once again, she defied the doctors. Six-year-old Clara tried surfing and fell in love with the waves.
0: They told me, you can surf once a week. I started 1, 2, 3, 4, 7 times. I didn't want to go back to the doctor, so he couldn't tell me to stop surfing. I ended up surfing every day, and then I started to travel and compete.
1: Clara improved her surfing with the help of coach Rodrigo Gallegos and his club Viña Surfing, which helps vulnerable children discover the sport.
2: The first thing I noticed about her was that she was not afraid. She was never afraid to fall. It surprised me and also taught me that barriers in life are there to be overcome. You have to go through life without wanting to be treated differently. I believe that surfing is a very important medicine and therapy for everyone. Not only for her, but also for those who have a disease, a disability, and for all of us as a society.
1: Weeks after her setback in El Salvador, Clara is training for her next competition. But before she travels, she needs to go for an important medical evaluation. Clara's mother, Andrea, is driving her to an appointment with her doctor to check if her recent weakness is something to be worried about.
3: You have to explain absolutely everything to her, from the beginning and all the symptoms.
0: These last few days I've been a bit tired and I've been eating a lot.
1: Visits to the clinic Ciudad del Mar have become part of Clara's life. Constant checkups are needed to monitor the possibility

0: possible return of cancer and other complications. Today they're meeting with endocrinologist Dr. Daniela Navarrete. Andrea recounts her daughter's medical history.
1: She went through chemotherapy, 16 cycles of chemo plus chemicals. High-dose chemotherapy to destroy bone marrow. Ablation of a tumor in a left adrenal neuroblastoma.
2: Look, the phosphatases are also a little high. That indicates that the bone is suffering a little. Neuroblastoma is not a common cancer, but it does occur in some children. The problem is that although the tumor can be cured, unfortunately we see complications associated with the therapy. In Chile, the survival of neuroblastoma, which has metastasized, as present in Clara's case, is very low.
0: But Clara has surprised everyone with her resilience. Her doctor believes her secret medicine is surfing.
2: A child who has survived so much should probably try to avoid this type of sport, which we know is very demanding, which increases the risk of falling, of fracturing something. But we can see that she is happy and that her health indices have improved. They probably would not have improved. But what she is doing is making her happy, and many of her indices that were low have improved.
0: Her doctors have given her encouraging news. She's been given the all clear to surf. Although her cancer could one day return, Clara feels ready to confront it.
3: I'm not afraid of cancer or that it will come back. I know that if it returns, I'm going to beat it. I've already beaten it once before.
0: After the medical checkup, Clara feels empowered for her next competition. She gains encouragement from her friends, who visit before she travels.
3: We went to the doctor and everything, and they said I was fine.
2: My dear friend, I truly wish you all the best. You know I'll always be here for you. I'll be watching you from afar, and I'll call you all the time, constantly on video calls. I hope everything goes really well for you, that you feel confident in yourself. You are capable of achieving anything. I'm sure you'll get one of those podium positions you want so badly.
3: Thank you, my love.
2: I know you'll do amazing.
3: You're so sweet. You're going to make me cry.
0: Arica in northern Chile, where arid desert meets world-class waves. Clara and her family have travelled here for her biggest competitions so far.
3: I think I'm quite calm. I'm not stressed anymore.
0: She's entered the Latin Girl tournament, which draws 150 female surfers from across the continent. This break is considered one of the best surfing spots in South America. But it's also dangerous, as the huge waves crash onto exposed rocks.
3: I've prepared for this. I'm entering a new category, longboard surfing, which I've never done before.
0: But on the first day, Clara is almost wiped out. She struggles to catch a wave and is battered against the rocks. Despite her injuries, she does well enough to advance to the next round. It takes a pep talk from her mother to remind Clara of her progress.
1: Clara, relax. We are already in the final. You've done super well so far.
4: How did it go?
3: Great. All the way to the final.
0: Like all her setbacks, this one only makes her more determined to succeed. Her father and mother watch on, concerned and excited, as she returns to the water. Clara has just 20 minutes to impress the judges. But 15 minutes pass and she still hasn't been able to catch a wave. Finally, the ocean gives her a chance to shine.
5: I'm
6: really happy because it's an important result, and I think

0: Sara deserves it.
1: I would have liked to have been able to catch a bigger wave and surf for longer. But anyway, I still enjoyed it. I'm content and I am happy that I reached the final.
2: Clara comes third in the longboard category, finally achieving her goal of winning a podium place.
3: Today, we are going to celebrate the effort, dedication, perseverance, patience, and desire to continue winning more and more from life every day. Today, Clara is with us.
1: I decided that my life would be different, and I think that I'm very proud of that, and that every time I want something and I set out to do something, I do it and I end up achieving it. My dream today is hopefully to make it to the Olympics and surf incredibly, and that others can see my passion for surfing and what I like about it.
2: Surfing is what gives Clara motivation to continue, despite knowing that cancer could return at any moment.
1: When I enter the sea with my surfboard, I forget everything. I feel like I'm in another galaxy. I feel an enormous happiness. I believe you have to take advantage of your life because you don't know when it can go away, when everything can change and turn upside down. Life is a literal sea. Everything can change in a second. I believe it helps you to realize that you should always try to make the most of everything in your life because life is magnificent.
2: She could have only years left, but Clara plans to spend every possible moment surfing each wave as if it were her last.
4: Das ist wie Friedhof, wie Grab.
5: Is France abandoning unhoused people? Thousands in Paris are living in makeshift tent camps. NGOs warn of an increasingly critical situation.
6: Avant, il y a 10 ans, sur les maraudes, on croisait presque pas de femmes, on croisait presque pas d'enfants, on croisait presque pas de familles. Maintenant, ça commence vraiment à être monnaie courante.
5: Focus on Europe. Next.

0: A Tuesday morning in New York, not a cloud in the sky. A few minutes later, the world is different and has never been the same again. 25 years after 9/11.
1: Were we successful after spending a few trillion dollars on the war on terror? And who's winning?
0: The day that changed the world starts September 10th on DW.

0: Hello and welcome to Focus on Europe, this week with me, Liz Shaw. Many parts of Europe are still recovering from the massive heat wave that swept across the continent this summer. In cities like the French capital Paris, images of visitors and locals doing their best to cope with the extreme temperatures made rounds on social media and the news. But today we want to shine a spotlight on other Paris residents who live in makeshift homes like these, homes that can turn into a heat trap. Adam is among hundreds of Parisian homeless for whom life without a proper roof over their head, let alone air conditioning, made this summer almost unbearable.
1: This is like a cemetery, like a grave.
2: It's like you're living in some oven, you know.
3: Thousands of people live on the streets of Paris, seeking shelter under bridges and in tents. We spoke to some, though not everyone wanted to show their face. Why are authorities putting up with these camps instead of providing proper shelter? 400 people, including 150 children, camped out for days in front of this Paris District Town Hall. Many hung their clothes and blankets soaked by summer thunderstorms in the park behind it.
4: We don't have access to showers or bathrooms.

0: There are toilets in the park, but they're clearly not enough. It's tough for a woman to go relieve herself alone. You must go in groups, otherwise you might get assaulted or raped.
1: Despite heat, rain and violence, many people still lived here by the highway in southern Paris in mid-July. This is the parking lot of the social emergency service SAMU Social, an organization meant to help people find shelter. But early in the summer, authorities made that harder, slashing 850 such accommodations every day. Staff members allowed people to set up camp here as a gesture of solidarity.
2: Tents everywhere.
1: Adam knows what it's like to live on the streets. He and his mother came to Paris from North Africa nearly 6 years ago. They were recently living in a hotel room provided by the government that they say was in poor condition.
2: On our first day, my mother had to get all the bed bugs out of the bed.
1: They ended up having to leave and wound up on the streets, with serious consequences for both mother and son.
0: I've been living on the street with my son since the 6th of July. Someone stole my phone, another my money, another tried to rape me.
1: Even when facing a crisis, many can't find shelter.
0: They threw us out after 4 days. I'm 5 months pregnant. The other day, an ambulance had to take me to the hospital. I had collapsed from the heat.
1: Aid workers say the situation is getting worse and worse.
2: When we made our rounds 10 years ago, we hardly ever saw women, children or families. Now it's becoming common. Ask anyone in social services, babies, pregnant women, people with advanced cancer. You didn't used to see that on the streets.
1: Doctors provide basic medical care here at the camp, treating dehydration, exhaustion, infectious diseases, or chronic conditions. They work for a French NGO that normally focuses on international crisis zones.
3: We call it the vicious cycle of these camps. People's health deteriorates, their social situation gets worse, and their integration into society is disrupted.
1: Another camp lies beneath Metro Line 2 in northern Paris. It's been around off and on for over a decade. Authorities have allowed the camp to remain. Hundreds of men live here under highly precarious conditions. When temperatures shoot up to over 40 degrees Celsius, the tents turn into ovens.
4: We like fill one of these bottles and bring us with us. It's gonna get like boiling. So you need to cool down to drink a normal water, not boiling water. So it was difficult.
3: This is like a cemetery. Like a grave. Sorry, sometimes it feels like a grave. This is where people's lives end. It's no good here.
1: The city of Paris funds more than 2,000 shelter beds. But Ophélie Madinier, chair of the city's Social Affairs Committee, says it's not nearly enough.
0: In early 2026, we counted 4,000 people living on the streets in Paris. The government is responsible for protecting everyone and housing anyone living on the streets in France. But it's simply not living up to its obligations.
1: In mid-August, authorities cleared the camp in southern Paris, temporarily evacuating its residents to somewhere outside the city.
0: I don't know what to do. My son has got to go to school.
1: After being evacuated, Mira and her son Adam were moved to a Paris suburb for a week. After that, they had to fend for themselves once again. Their only option was the new camp outside the town hall.
2: Sometimes I get migraines. Sometimes it hurts around my eye. Painkillers help make the pain go away.
1: The weather, meanwhile, made things worse. After the third downpour in a week, camp residents were facing another night in soaking conditions.
0: There are young children here, even babies just a few months old. Sleeping in the rain in wet blankets and clothes is extremely dangerous. The same goes for sick people.
3: We're doing what we can. We opened 8 gymnasiums throughout Paris and are sheltering 2,600 people. If we can't find a solution for the people here in central Paris, we plan to open more.
1: The next morning, authorities cleared the camp in front of the town hall, putting most of the people in gymnasiums, including

0: Adam and his mother. Several cities, such as Strasbourg, have already sued the French government over its treatment of homeless people. The city of Paris is considering taking legal action as well.
1: To the much cooler Latvia now, in northern Europe, where the city of Terehova lies right at the border to Russia. When Russia launched its full-scale invasion of Ukraine, the EU hit Russia with sanctions, forcing Latvia to introduce stricter custom controls here, steps meant to prohibit certain goods from being imported into Russia. That has meant extra work for customs officers like Igor Solovyevs. Every day, he and his colleagues work to foil the efforts of smugglers intent on circumventing the sanctions.
2: These cases of Prosecco are bound for Russia. Whether the truck is allowed to cross the border is up to customs officer Igor Solovyevs.
3: We're checking if the cargo really matches what is declared in the customs documents.
2: The Latvian official examines the goods very carefully for sanctioned products being smuggled into Russia.
3: The devil is in the details. Expensive alcohol, like a 300-euro bottle of champagne, is considered a luxury item. That is subject to sanctions and cannot be shipped to Russia. But these bottles here cost only a few euros.
2: Last year, Igor's and his colleagues intercepted nearly 30 shipments carrying hidden military equipment. The Terehova crossing lies in the far east of Latvia at the Russian border. This is the last chance to prevent sanctioned luxury goods, military equipment, or laundered money from entering Putin's empire. Helping the customs officers is Shafa. Her nose is specially trained to detect cash and has already helped thwart many attempts to circumvent European sanctions. There are potential hiding places everywhere, gaps in the bodywork or the side mirrors. We also have to look closely under the seats. Sometimes humans can't even reach those spots to check. That's where dogs are a big help. The Ukraine war and its associated sanctions have brought many changes to border duty. The chill between the West and Russia is felt here too. The Latvian customs officers no longer venture much further than the barrier.
4: I would say that before the war, the relationship were very professional, so, and it was quite good. So we exchanged the information, but of course when the war started, all this cooperation has been suspended.
2: Before the war, these customs officers would process up to 2,000 transport trucks per day. Nowadays, daily traffic has dwindled to less than 200 vehicles. Western sanctions have made trade with Russia much more difficult. Some firms try to get around them, but the customs officers know their tricks.
4: Of course, in papers, for example, they can write the final destination will be Kazakhstan. But we know and we have information that this shipment will end in Russia. And so when we have this information, we recheck this. And if we can confirm that, of course, we stop the shipment from entering Russia through this border crossing point.
2: On average, they catch sanction evasion attempts twice a week. For example, 10,000 rounds of ammunition hidden in toolboxes. Or motorcycles that were supposedly only being shipped through Russia to Uzbekistan. Latvia is cracking down especially hard. Remembering Soviet rule during the Cold War, it takes enforcing the sanctions very seriously. In the capital, Riga, many European companies that have run afoul of Latvian customs seek advice from lawyer Edgars Pastas.
5: We often hear from clients who say, hey, in other European countries, it wouldn't be considered as a breach of sanctions. Because you know that some months, or I think a year ago, a sanctions evasion was not criminalized in all Europe. But here in the Baltics, it's about our survival.
2: He says it's not always a matter of malice. Some firms are simply overwhelmed by the constant stream of new sanctions.
5: Even toilet paper is sanctioned. There are like long lists of goods. Sometimes it's a description, sometimes it's just a code or in combination of both. Sometimes it depends on the price. Sometimes it depends on the end use, whether it's like for retail or for industrial.
2: The goods seized by customs officers are stored in warehouses whose location is secret. The Latvian Asset Seizure Agency now has to store enormous quantities of seized goods. This warehouse alone contains hundreds of liters of motor oil and sacks full of fertilizer.
0: Right now, we're storing mostly chemicals and vehicle parts, as well as carpets and expensive wine. The range keeps expanding because the list of sanctioned goods gets longer every year.
2: A judge will decide what happens to the items stored here. In the worst case, the exporters will forfeit them and the Latvian government will sell them to legitimate buyers.
0: So far, the sale of seized goods has brought more than 3 million euros into the state treasury. But we've only sold about 20% of the goods. The majority is still in our warehouses.
2: Back at the Latvian-Russian border in Terehova, Officer Solovyevs inspects the truck carrying Russian-bound Prosecco one last time.
3: It's our way of supporting Ukraine. That's why we've doubled our efforts to prevent sanctioned goods from getting through. We're proud to be guarding Europe's borders.
2: The driver can pass. He crosses the border once a week, just like he did before the Ukraine war.
6: Nothing's changed. People will always want alcohol.
2: Ultimately, the effects of Europe's sanctions against Russia depend also on local enforcement, like here at the border in Terehova.
1: Our next story also deals with trouble at a border. This time we're at a border crossing between Croatia, which is part of the EU, and Serbia, which is not. Serbian residents near the border have been protesting Croatia's recent enforcement of the EU's digital entry-exit system, also known as EES. The measures have made it difficult, even impossible, for Serbians to do something they've taken for granted for years, cross EU territory for school or work. Professionals like Dr. Nebojša Čurčin, librarian Mirjana Šušnica, and many others just want to do their jobs, which is why they decided to take action.
3: Angry truck drivers blocking Europe's borders. Long lines at airports. The EES, the EU's digital entry and exit system, has been causing quite a stir. The EU began its strict implementation a few months ago, and the border region of Serbia, a non-EU country, hasn't been spared.
2: How do I feel? Helpless.
3: For the small Serbian village of Neštin, the EES is an existential threat. But residents are fighting back and winning. Their example shows that dedication and tenacity pay off, even against the mighty EU.
0: If we hadn't taken matters into our own hands, we would have been completely forgotten. But you can see that an agreement can be reached on anything.
3: But what exactly has Neštin done? The idyllic village lies on the Danube, in a remote corner of Serbia. Yet its location is a problem. Many people from Neštin and the neighbouring village of Vizic work in the local municipal centre of Bačka Palanka, on the other side of the Danube. To get there means a daily commute of 4 kilometres through Croatia, EU territory. But entry into the European Union is limited to 90 days per six-month period. And since the beginning of April, Croatia has been strictly enforcing the rules, monitoring the exact number of border crossings. In Neštin, more and more residents were seeing the border promptly closed off to them after 90 days.
2: Our two villages are part of the Bačka Palanka municipality. Doctors, schools, banks, everything's on the other side.
3: The people of Neštin refused to accept this. They protested, blocking a small but important intersection for an entire week around the clock. Cars were allowed to pass every 2 hours, but trucks weren't. They were trapped.
0: How much longer? No idea. The people are fighting for their livelihoods. At the same time, they're taking hours away.
3: After a week, the tide turned. The villagers received passes from the Croatian police, but their victory has a bitter aftertaste. because their doctor, Nebuchadnezzar,

0: Churchin makes the reverse trip every day, from Bačka Palanka to Neštin. He hasn't received a pass yet and doesn't know how much longer he'll be able to keep his practice open.
1: The village depends on us, but we still don't have a permit. We're essential for the village's survival. Me as a doctor, two teachers, a kindergarten teacher, a librarian, a pharmacist, and the bus drivers who take the children to school and the people to work.
0: Right next to his office in Neštin is the library, which is closed until further notice. That's because the librarian, Mirjana Šušnica, also lives in Bačka Palanka. For her too, the border is closed.
2: How do I feel? Helpless. And it's not just me. Others, people from Neštin and Vítež, feel the same way. I worked there for 10 years.
0: What Neštin achieved with its blockade should be making waves in Bačka Palanka. But so far, no support has come from its authorities. None at all.
3: Bačka Palanka has completely abandoned us. In those 7 days, no one from there showed up here. We weren't told anything, as if no one's responsible. Like no one had heard us. And now they're promising a bridge. We'll see if that actually gets off the ground.
0: We have repeatedly asked all government officials for interviews, including authorities in Bačka Palanka, to no avail. And so, despite their pride at having secured an exception for their village from the mighty EU, Zoran and the residents of Neštin are still concerned about their library and their doctor.
3: This isn't right. Nebož is the one who got the whole thing rolling, and we're so grateful to him. He was the most committed of us all. Both villages participated, but the doctor got us moving, and now everything's come to a halt.
0: Sometimes, he says, he thinks about emigrating from Serbia to the EU, and he's only half joking.
4: Meet Nima Sherpa. As his name suggests, he is part of the Himalayan ethnic group, known especially for its expertise in high-altitude mountaineering. What might come as a surprise is that this next report is set in Norway. Nima and a small group of fellow Sherpas travel to Akrafjorden every year for a special assignment, to use their unique skills to create stone stairs. Their efforts are allowing more and more people to access Norway's gorgeous but often demanding hiking trails.
5: Nima Sherpa is nearly 6,000 kilometers away from his home in Nepal. Every year, he travels to Norway with a team of Sherpas. Together, they build stone steps by hand on some of Norway's most iconic hiking trails.
6: We are very happy to walk in Norway and to be the part of this project, which will remain for many generations.
5: For nearly 20 years, Sherpas, an indigenous people of the High Himalayas, have been constructing by hand these Sherpa stairs, or Sherpa trappa, as Norwegians call them. Today, these stairways to heaven have become attractions themselves, opening up mountains to hikers of all ages and abilities. They have now completed more than 200 stairs, ranging from 10 to over 4,000 steps. So how did these Sherpas from Nepal end up building stone steps in Norway? More than 20 years ago, carpenter Giovetti was working to restore a mountain farm. But the terrain was too steep for machines and the labor too demanding for most workers.
7: I could see that no one was strong enough. They was collapsing more or less after 1 or 2 days and was not able to help anymore, work anymore. So then, one night, I was dreaming. Then I'm dreaming, I need Sherpa from Nepal.
5: Eventually, Veti got the contact of a Sherpa who had worked on Everest expeditions. That was Nima's father.
7: I got his address, I write a letter to him, and he come the next spring.
5: Veti's dream came true. The Sherpas were both skilled and could handle the hard physical labor.

0: are the strongest people in the world, and they have a long and good reputation for stonebarks, and they have a walking morale who's among the highest in the world.
1: Nima first came to Norway as a teenager, working alongside his father. He has returned almost every year since. The stairs Nima and his team are building are at the edge of Åkerfjord in western Norway, beside the iconic Langfoss waterfall. Building with stone in steep terrain is knowledge passed down through generations in the Himalayas.
2: A little bit have to cut more so that the both stone will be fit very nicely.
1: Each section follows the natural shape of the mountain, and the stones, some weighing over 1,000 kilos, are meticulously maneuvered into place. It's slow, manual work.
2: Moving stone down is easy, but lifting stone and moving up is quite difficult.
1: Yes. So how do they get the stone up the mountain? In some locations, it means flying in by helicopter, one load at a time.
2: So today we are flying the stones. So we are flying the stones according to the place. So we connect with our guys back where the stone is, and they will send us the stone, what we need here.
1: The team works closely with the pilot, precisely guiding each stone onto the mountainside below. Work like this does mean time away from their families, but it can also mean earning close to 20 times what they would make per month at home.
2: The job is giving us a big opportunity, not only for us, but for our whole community, for the country.
1: But this work is also reshaping communities here in Norway. Near the base of the waterfall, Nina Kaltvasser runs a farm that has been in her family for 12 generations. Today, the farm depends mostly on tourism. She hopes the new steps will open up the experience to more visitors.
3: More people can do it, not just the really fit ones. Now it's more for everyone.
1: At Langfoss, the trail winds up the mountainside all the way to a viewing platform. From here, visitors can look out across Åkerfjord and can safely approach the edge of the thundering waterfall for that perfect photo. But these steps are not just built for beauty. On steep terrain, traditional trails can be slippery and dangerous, especially for inexperienced hikers. These stone stairways provide a stable, even surface, making them far safer no matter the weather.
3: It's an incredible job that they're doing, and if it makes it accessible for all, then fair play, but it's still a big hike up.
1: For Nima and his team, building these paths is more than just a job. It's also a spiritual act. As Buddhists, they hang prayer flags above the stone path they build, believing the wind carries blessings and goodwill across the mountains.
2: Yeah, in Buddhism, we believe as building path is also good karma, because that many people can walk on the path easily when the path is made.
1: And long after they leave, the path they built will remain, having forever shaped the landscape and the way people experience it.
4: Well, that wraps up our show. Remember to follow us on social media for more stories from across Europe. Thank you for joining us this week. See you next time.

0: Argentina, 1976. The military junta disappeared thousands of people, including hundreds of pregnant women. They were murdered, their babies were stolen, and given to people who were close to the killers. And their families are still searching for them to this day. The Stolen.
1: Coming up. Clean travel through the city with electric cars? Unfortunately, not quite. They produce more particulate matter pollution than combustion engines. But what's the reason? And can we do anything about it? Our research takes us from the street to the lab and back again.
2: Rev. In 90 minutes.

0: Think big. Or just twice. Think ahead. Or with focus. Think outside the box. Or on your feet. But always remember to think for yourself. We are at your side.
1: It's VW News.
2: It was incredibly loud.
3: This is very difficult.
0: Providing you with free information. DW, made for minds. Maps help us understand the world. We just need to know how to read them. Crises, conflicts, and their histories. Mapped Out brings maps to life and helps you make sense of our world. Mapped Out. As East Germany fell, the ruling Communist Party's wealth surfaced and some were determined to hold on to it.
4: Da sind drei Leute bei uns auf die Idee gekommen, dass man doch irgendwo eine Reserve anlegen muss.
0: How do you stash away billions? The deeper you dig, the darker it gets. The mystery of the missing billions. Follow the money. Watch the full story on YouTube.
5: This is DW News, and these are our top stories. Over 1,300 people, including almost 800 foreigners, are missing across Nepal and Tibet after an avalanche of ice and rock caused massive flash floods. At least 165 bodies have been recovered so far, and police say they expect the death toll to rise. The disaster happened on Nepal's border with Tibet, an area popular with mountaineers and trekkers and Hindu and Buddhist pilgrims. U.S. President Donald Trump says something may come of Tuesday's meeting between CIA Director John Ratcliffe and members of Russia's intelligence service. Trump also described the talks as semi-routine. The Kremlin confirmed that Ratcliffe did not meet Russian President Vladimir Putin, but that he was briefed immediately after. There has been widespread speculation about the reason for the highly unusual visit. Social media giant Meta has agreed to pay up to $18 billion over claims Facebook and Instagram are harmful to children. The case was brought by a number of US states and territories. Meta also says it will implement a host of changes, including time limits and nighttime blocks. However, it denied any wrongdoing as part of the settlement.

0: This is one way to watch DW, but it's just one of many. Our content is too big
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The mothers who came to see us were terrified out of their minds. There was such a thirst for information. You know people are disappearing. You don't know where they're going to. We would look at each other and we would say, this is what it must have been like in 1939 in Berlin.

0: No sabíamos ni nos podíamos imaginar. Nunca nos imaginamos que nos los iban a robar.
1: The military were obsessed with what they considered the psychological war. And the psychological war included stealing those children and refashioning them in their own image. It's not only that we kill you, we will raise your children to be everything that you fought against.

0: The fighting in the Falklands is over. But there is new fighting now on the streets of Buenos Aires. And tonight there are signs that the last casualty of the Falklands War could be the Argentine military junta. Tonight's rioting suggests that the government may be on the verge of ending in the same kind of chaos that brought it to power.
1: Argentinos, se acaba la dictadura. Llega la democracia a nuestro país.
2: Es recibida por el doctor Raúl Ricardo Alfonsín.

0: This is a huge achievement. But then this victory was unmade.
1: En horas muy tempranas, he firmado los decretos donde indulto a muchos militares y muchos civiles para que empecemos a reconstruir la patria.
0: All kinds of amnesty laws and presidential pardons were put in place so that the military officers who had carried out the killings and who had tortured people and had stolen the babies were living freely amongst us.

0: the option to ditch the standard algorithmic feed and replace it with a chronological feed. Teens will also no longer be able to see likes and other reactions to posts. Well, for more on this settlement, I'm joined now by Douglas Farrar. He's a former director of public affairs at the Federal Trade Commission. That's a U.S. government agency tasked with protecting consumers and promoting competition. Mr. Farrar, it's good to have you with us. Let me just speak to your experience. You spent years at the FTC. When regulators look at cases like this, what's the key question that they're trying to answer? Is it whether social media is harmful, or is it whether a company knew about those harms and then failed to act?
1: Well, regulators typically focus on what's illegal, right, and what they can prove in court. I think the public certainly has understood for many years that Meta is a company that uses algorithmic setups and children's data to make money, and they are fully aware of the nature of what they're giving children, which causes, in some cases, suicidal ideation, self-harm, really low confidence, especially in young girls, and all sorts of other social ills. I think today is an important victory, but it really is more about setting a floor for what is acceptable from social media companies in this country. And there's still a lot of work to be done, both in the courts, from regulators, and really most importantly by Congress, to ensure that the victories in this case, of which there are certainly some, are cemented into law.
0: Accepting responsibility, or a lot of people would say it's simply paying to make a legal problem go away.
1: Yeah, I think we should level set on the payment. I mean, this is $17 billion. That sounds like a lot of money. I think Meta is on track to spend more than $100 billion here just on their artificial intelligence build-out. So what we're talking about is 4 weeks of that spend as part of a settlement today. Their stock went up 1.25%. If you believe their market cap is over $1 trillion, then that 1.25% will cover the fee that they have agreed to today. So yeah, the money is not really going to modify their behavior. Mm-hmm. The victories are in what they've agreed to do to limit the addictive nature of their product to children. And that's several of the things you showed on screen here just a few seconds ago, including non-algorithmic feeds, including limiting likes and so forth. But mm-hmm. Let's again remember, Meta makes money selling children's attention to advertisers. That is what they sell. And they are still going to seek to do that despite this settlement. So there's a lot of work to be done to ensure the harmful nature of this product is not continuing to affect teens. Yeah, and I hope that Congress in particular will pick up the mantle and run with it.
0: Well, you're talking about corporate behavior here. I mean, do settlements like this, do they actually change corporate behavior? Or do they simply become another cost of doing business? As you're saying, I mean, this settlement really is a drop in the bucket for the bottom line at Meta.
1: There were some non-trivial victories in this settlement in terms of compelling them to change the behavior, but a lot of it is in the details. And one mm-hmm. of those things is who's monitoring for these changes. Meta is the one who's going to have to certify that accounts are falling either inside or outside of the new baseline they're setting in terms of the age of the user. And there is a commercial interest they have in ensuring as many people fall outside of these new rules as possible. Meta has further said that they're only going to do this if their competitors agree to do it as well. Mm-hmm. And so now you find yourself in this strange position in which Meta is going to be for once lobbying Congress and others on behalf of increased limitations on social media use in Congress and elsewhere, because if Snapchat and TikTok don't follow along, then they feel they'll be at a competitive disadvantage. So you can see there's some holes here that don't make this ironclad, but definitely a good step forward.
0: Are we at a step now where, you've been hinting at this, where we need government regulation? Is now the time for the government to step in and regulate and not allow Meta and other big companies lobby, lawmakers to get what they want?
1: We're long past the time when Congress needed to do something.

0: about this. I mean, I think if you look around at the well-documented harms that American teenagers have experienced as a result of products like Instagram and others of Meta, it has been clear for years that this is a huge problem. And that's just teens. I mean, obviously the impact social media has on politics and on information and all types of other things is something that's very serious and very well known. I think what we need to see is Congress step in and turn some of these agreements from the settlement into law. The settlement has a 10-year time horizon, and compliance will take several years on its own just to get up and running. And that's really not a very long time, especially in a dynamic space like social media and algorithms. And there's so much innovation there. So yes, this is a good step forward, but really it's just a big notice to Congress, take action, solidify this and further these wins so we can continue to protect Americans from these companies' products.
1: Mr. Farr, let me just ask you before we run out of time, you know, you've watched the relationship between Washington and big tech evolve over the years. When, let's say, historians look back, I mean, is this settlement likely to be remembered as a major turning point? I don't think you're going to say it is. I think you're going to say parents still have plenty of reason to worry about what big tech's doing to their children.
0: I'll say two things. This administration has been a completely asleep at the wheel with respect to regulating tech companies. Donald Trump is happy to pal around with his tech company buddies while they take advantage of American children. Just last week, he agreed to a $400 million settlement with TikTok, which is far short of $17 billion, for conduct that is as bad, if not worse, than what Meta settled over just this week. So yeah, that's a huge issue in the first instance. You know, I hope that this is a turning point. It certainly could be. There's also still hundreds of cases from school districts and individuals out there against Meta for the way that they've harmed students and individual teens that could continue to add up costs for Meta and potentially change their behavior. So yeah, this is a big moment in the sense that it's setting a floor from which we can continue to operate from in terms of behavior, but there's much more to do.
1: Douglas Farrar, Mr. Farrar, we appreciate your time and we appreciate you sharing your expertise with us as well. Thank you.
0: Thank you so much for having me.
2: They will give me an idea. They will give me a hero. They will give me a story. Our fellow colleagues and their editors do not always appreciate that the main role of media is to serve as a public good, to serve all citizens regardless of our race, ethnicity, gender, religious beliefs, and so on and so forth. That's one challenge. So you have to be inclusive of all voices in your society. The second challenge is what kind of discourse we have in the public space. And you have a lot of very divisive, polarizing kind of messages coming from political figures, and then from what I call political influencers, such as, say, Elon Musk. So what do you do as a journalist with these messages? Before social media, we would be talking to the organizations representing minority groups, you know, different communities, not only marginalized, different communities. Journalists need you. And again, as journalists, you and I know, particularly in restricted

0: week, you know, what kind of story. They will give me an idea. They will give me a hero. They will give me a story. I think what we've been pushing for over the last couple of years is, you know, find a way as a journalist to put the really opposing sides really talking to each other. So constructive journalism method is fantastic. What also can be combined with it is deliberative kind of journalism. So I know that some media like Norwegian Public Service, like Colorado local papers, there is a paper in Britain already practicing. So find a way for those who really think opposite ways to talk to each other, because as you know, liberals have basically losing the battle these days. So the far right are much louder. The right and far right have hijacked all liberal concepts and terms. So put it and let's sit together and talk, but in a deliberative way that we really listen to each other.
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10: With the far right on the rise in Germany, is freedom of art under threat?
11: As cultural practitioners and artists, we can say that we are now genuinely afraid.
12: Anti-German art is German art that doesn't want to be German.
11: Resist the beginnings, but where are they? Are we in the middle of it? Is this the beginning or is it still before?
10: Resist the beginnings. Germans are deeply familiar with this idea. After the horrors of the Nazi era, the generations that followed were urged to speak out against threats to democracy before it's too late. Today, polls suggest that the far-right party Alternative for Germany, or AfD, could for the first time lead a state government in the eastern German state of Saxony-Anhalt. One of the AfD's priorities, to radically change the cultural landscape.
12: We declared in our government program that we no longer intend to spend public funds on promoting anti-German art. Anti-German art is German art that doesn't want to be German. German art is art that sees itself as German art. If it doesn't want to be German, if it's directed against its own identity, if it denigrates Germany, portrays Germany disparagingly, as is unfortunately the norm among many left-wing cultural figures, then it's not art that should be promoted according to our standards. It's that simple.
11: In our federal system, this means that the arts and culture are really endangered. We all know that what we do, from theatres to museums to libraries, is paid for with taxpayer money. And it's important that everyone pays with their taxes. It wouldn't exist otherwise.
10: Bauhaus. This iconic school of design and architecture was founded in Germany in the early 20th century. Bauhaus aimed to revolutionize design through a radical vision of modernity, and it continues to influence architects and designers around the world to this day. And many Bauhaus fans travel to Dessau in Saxony-Anhalt because of this landmark.
13: I just love the aesthetic of it.
14: It's a precious treasure, and we value learning about it, looking to the past and being amazed at just how modern it already was back then.
15: I think it's something to be

0: proud of if you're German. You can see the new trends that were set here, trends that are still relevant today and that continue to truly inspire people.
1: But the AfD denigrates this global success story, claiming it doesn't represent Germany distinctly enough.
0: Bauhaus stands for deracination and dislocation of architecture. The stated goal of the Bauhaus is that a building should no longer reveal where it was built. Industrial construction, prefabricated parts, form follows function. Building the same structures all over the world, that's the Bauhaus. The architecture of globalization, of the anywheres, but we're the party of the somewheres.
1: In 1932, Dessau became a key early stronghold for the Nazi Party through major electoral gains. The Bauhaus School left the city and moved to Berlin before finally closing in 1933 under the Nazis' political pressure. The AfD strongly rejects comparison to the Nazis, yet in its attacks against Bauhaus, the far-right party regularly adopts the language used in Hitler's propaganda. Like the AfD, the Nazis denounced the school's modernist approach and designs as un-German and soulless. DW reached out to the AfD for comment on this topic, but the party didn't respond. Barbara Steiner clearly sees similarities in the terms they use.
2: It's very striking that the wording is very similar. The terminology is very reminiscent of the past, and I don't think that's a coincidence. The first campaign by the AfD directed against the Bauhaus had the headline, "The Misguided Path of Modernism."
1: The misguided path of modernism was the term coined by Bauhaus adversary Paul Schulze Naumburg in his racially ideological treatise Art and Race.
2: And now there's this latest campaign, Think German. The term Think German comes from Adolf Hitler's 1938 Reichenberg speech. So these are no coincidences. And that is why we believe there is a deliberate link between the past and the present, which poses a challenge for us.
1: As the AfD pushes its nationalist campaign, cultural organizations are actively opposing the right-wing populist party's influence through various initiatives.
2: Diversity, artistic freedom, freedom of expression are all things that are very important to us as cultural institutions and artists. We wanted to highlight that with this statement, launched as an initiative by all institutions and people in the state of Saxony-Anhalt who wish to emphasize our commitment to this artistic freedom, no matter what right-wing populist voices in society say or where they want to lead us.
1: In its cultural policy program, the AfD is also accusing theaters of staging too many international plays or of focusing too much on diversity in Holocaust remembrance culture. Sabine Schramm is unsettled by the party's plans.
2: Of course, as a cultural practitioner, I see this as very restrictive. It hinders me, or it would hinder me greatly, in my work and in my approach with my team. That's how I'd view it, especially as it comes to artistic freedom and to everything we convey here in the theatre. And for me, theatre also has a lot to do with taking a stand. For me, that's precisely what makes theatre so special. That's where its power lies, because in theatre, we always put things in perspective.
1: For example, one of the theater's recent productions deals with the Holocaust. What the rhinoceros saw when it looked to the other side of the fence tells the story of a zoo right next to the Nazi concentration camp Buchenwald. It's an allegory on how Germany collectively turned a blind eye to the horrors of the Holocaust and on the power of civil courage.
3: Das ist doch nur der Schornstein auf der anderen Seite des Zauns.
2: All of this is also what our stories are about. And here in this theater, we don't do things any differently before the election than we will after it. Ultimately, we tell stories from real life, including critical stories about war and conflict, but also how peace can emerge. I won't remain silent when art is exploited for political purposes, and above all, not when people are categorized based on their origin and affiliation.
1: The theater is currently showing an exhibition on the future of puppeteering, created by university students. A symbol for a future that they hope will remain open to international collaboration and diversity.

0: One of the best way to fight neo-Nazis was to hijack their brand.
1: I spent almost 20 years inside the neo-Nazi scene. I even produced and sold right-wing music myself. I think it's important to fight extremism with creativity.
0: Today, Philipp Schlaffer works as an anti-violence and de-radicalization trainer and advises a campaign called Rights Against the Right. Together with the NGO Laut gegen Nazis and a German advertising agency, they really did find a creative way to fight extremism. No police raids, no bans, trademark law. So how does it work? In Germany, many Nazi symbols are illegal and using them can result in fines or even jail time. But sellers avoid the law by using codes. Those codes are often hidden in designs that resemble skatewear or techno fashion.
1: I've been to schools that have trouble recognizing these T-shirts. I had to point it out to them and say, look, those boys are wearing these particular T-shirts. That shouldn't be allowed.
0: The de-radicalization trainer told us he sometimes sees entire classrooms or even entire years where almost everyone is radicalized.
1: We're talking about kids who are 12, 13, 14 years old marching with neo-Nazis. That really worries me.
0: The items are easy to order. It's not as though they are hidden in the dark net.
1: It's become a global business where a lot of money is changing hands.
0: So the Rights Against the Right team came up with a strategy to undermine those profits. They analysed dozens of extremist online shops to identify the brands and codes that matter most, and they trademarked them.
1: So you first had to see, okay, which articles are successful right now, which articles can be targeted, what's currently popular among young people interested in right-wing extremism. Then you try to destroy those brands.
0: The process isn't easy. Registering a single trademark takes months and costs thousands of euros. The campaign is funded by donations, but it seems to work.
2: The first time when we did our press release that we have registered a trademark successfully, something really, really magical happened. I think it took 30 minutes and the trademark was taken down by all the online shops. They don't want to lose a court fight for this reason.
0: Critics may ask, what's the long-term impact? Can't extremists simply create new brands, invent new codes? Yes, they can. The scene is adaptable. In a way, it is a Sisyphean task. But every single trademark dispute forces sellers to spend time, money, and resources rebuilding their brands.
1: It's lots of little pinpricks that hurt. It has to hurt financially. The less money this scene makes, the weaker it becomes.
0: And once the trademark strategy became known, the takedowns came faster.
2: In the end, it was not 30 minutes that we had to wait, it was more 10 minutes. That was also the proof point for us that we have found something that really, really solves the problem.
0: The team doesn't claim that trademark law can dismantle neo-Nazi networks. That's not their goal.
1: Neo-Nazis shouldn't feel that they have a safe haven. They should be afraid that the ideas they have, the ones they're selling, might be taken away from them, and that the product will need to be taken offline. That takes away their sense of security.
0: The campaign has even taken it a step further. They've taken over the name of one of Germany's biggest neo-Nazi online shops and turned it into a store selling anti-fascist fashion. But doing all that comes with a risk. The activists regularly have to deal with insults and threats.
1: Sadly, that's how things are now. People who engage in the fight against extremism often come under attack themselves, especially online.
0: Not every code can be trademarked, not every workaround can be stopped. But by exposing how these symbols spread and how extremist businesses profit, the campaign has pushed the issue into the public spotlight, one trademark at a time.
3: Clean travel through the city with electric cars? Unfortunately, not quite. They produce

0: emits more particulate matter pollution than combustion engines. But what's the reason? And can we do anything about it? Our research takes us from the street to the lab and back again.
1: REV.
0: Next.
1: Why do we go beyond our limits?
2: For most people, reaching their limit and pushing past it brings a real sense of satisfaction.
1: What motivates us?
3: Squeeze every last bit of performance out of yourself.
1: And what's the point of performance limits?
4: To protect the body from harm.
1: The human high-performance machine. My body, my limits. In 45 minutes.

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1: What is true and what is false?
0: The truth is under attack. We bring clarity together. 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
2: We encourage our audience to send us content they have spotted online where they assume it might be mis- or disinformation.
0: We uncover facts and rebuild trust. 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Because together, we see.

0: tires. They give you grip and speed, but they also pollute the environment, especially on electric cars. Why is that? Every year, around 6 million tons of particles from tire wear, a major source of microplastics, enter the environment from tire abrasion. In Europe alone, the number is estimated at 500,000 tons. And get this, more than 2 billion tires are sold every year, according to estimates.
1: 90% of emissions today don't come from the vehicle's engine, but from brakes and tires.
0: And the trend is rising. Why? Simple physics. Vehicles are getting heavier, and more weight means more abrasion. Electric vehicles play a key role here. They typically add 300 to 500 kilos compared to combustion engine cars.
2: Everyone is being encouraged for climate change reasons, essentially to get very big, heavy cars.
0: So, could electric vehicles actually be the bigger polluters when it comes to tire wear? That might sound surprising at first, but let's dig deeper.
3: Welcome to the Electric Car of the Future, sponsored by the Gasoline Producers of America.
0: EVs are often promoted as the clean alternative for tomorrow's mobility, and in terms of exhaust emissions, they largely are. But these emissions aren't the whole story.
1: Actually, 90% of particle emissions today no longer come from the vehicle's engine, but from non-exhaust emissions.
0: Since the 1990s, most exhaust emissions have been falling. At the same time, non-exhaust emissions, including those from tire wear, have been rising. Tire wear is now considered one of the largest sources of microplastics in the environment. In Europe, it's thought to account for around 500,000 tons per year, while globally the figure is roughly 6 million tons annually. Does this mean we're simply replacing exhaust emissions with non-exhaust emissions? Let's take a closer look. For starters, every car uses tires, and every tire wears down. Tire wear is simple physics. Where rubber meets road, friction occurs. Abrasion is especially high during starts, stops, and turns. The hot spots are intersections, traffic lights, and curves. Where does the tire wear go?

0: Most of it stays on the road and mixes with other materials. Scientists call this tire and road wear particles, or TRWP. A tire is made of natural and synthetic rubber, carbon black, heavy metals, fillers, and other chemical compounds. As tires wear down, these substances, along with microplastics, are released into the environment. Rain washes much of this material into road runoff, where it can enter the water cycle, while lighter particles can become airborne. Despite many unknowns, we do know that fine particles can be inhaled and may cross the blood-brain barrier, posing potential risks to human health. Residues from tire wear have also been found in lettuce, meaning they can enter the body through the food chain. In aquatic systems, compounds from tire wear can have severe or even fatal effects on some species. Research is still ongoing, but one thing is clear: tire wear is harmful. So why might electric vehicles be worse in this regard? Again, physics provides the answer. The heavier the car, the more the tires wear. And this is where electric vehicles come in. Almost all EVs are heavier than comparable combustion engine models. Some passenger EVs weigh 300 to 500 kilos more, while the heaviest one, the Hummer, tips the scales at well over 4 tons and requires a truck driver's license in the EU. Some experts warn that as more EVs hit the road, tire wear emissions could increase. They say an EV tire could wear 20 to 30% faster. An Organization for Economic Cooperation and Development scenario suggests greater uptake of EVs could lead to a 52.4% increase in non-exhaust emissions. In 2020, Nick Molden, CEO of Emissions Analytics, sparked public debate on tire wear, and it wasn't without controversy.
1: Where we're going at the moment, particularly in Europe, is in a bad direction, is because everyone is being encouraged for climate change reasons, essentially, to get very big, heavy cars. And that's leading to all sorts of other undesirable side effects. And probably the biggest of all is tire emissions.
0: Promoting electric vehicles is the wrong approach, says a German aerodynamics professor.
2: Because they are heavy, and that's why these cars, they invoke only problems for us if we look in the direction of tire wear particles. They do save us from some brake particles by recuperating the energy.
0: But car makers and the tire industry also admit there's a problem.
3: What we see with electric vehicles is that they typically are going to be heavier than traditional internal combustion engine cars, and they also have that immediate torque, so they move off more quickly.
4: If you compare an internal combustion engine to an equivalent electric vehicle, the difference is probably 20-25% more weight. So it means that an electric vehicle with 20-25% more weight will emit 20-25% more particles per kilometer driven.
0: So why are EVs so heavy? Performance and range are key selling points, but the longer the battery range, the heavier the battery. And that extra weight adds up. Battery capacities have increased steadily over the years. But EVs aren't the only heavy vehicles. There's also a broader trend towards larger cars. In recent years, nearly half of new cars sold have been SUVs, which are typically heavier than standard passenger cars. Studies show that vehicles are increasing year after year in height, weight, length, and width.
5: We can see this trend, I think, for decades now. Of course, we are working heavily to compensate it somehow, right?
0: Another factor accelerating non-exhaust emissions is rising global motorization. By 2050, the number of cars could increase from 1.6 billion today to over 2 billion. According to one estimate, electric vehicles could make up nearly 70% of the global fleet by that time, though other projections are more conservative. There are many factors driving this trend, and depending on who you ask, it's down to consumer preferences, safety rules, or the car makers themselves. No matter how you look at it, tire wear is a major problem. And the heavier the vehicles on the road, the worse it gets. But amid all the blame, we shouldn't forget that electrifying the vehicle fleet helps reduce greenhouse gas emissions and combat climate change. So how can we enjoy the benefits of transport electrification while limiting tire wear? Solutions range from vehicle and tire designs to regulation, taxation, and end-of-pipe technologies.
2: Our possibility to avoid these kind of particles is not to put more electrical vehicles on the road, but to think about to build them smarter. And that is, for example, to build them lighter. And this is difficult as long as we stay for our normal horizon of luxury.
0: France, for example, has recently introduced weight-based taxes on cars, and other countries may follow suit. On the regulatory side, the European Union's Euro 7 standard will soon come into force. Euro 7 is the successor to the Euro 1 through 6 standards, which were introduced starting in the 1990s and succeeded in setting limits on exhaust emissions. But today, those emissions are no longer our biggest problem. For the first time, Euro 7 will include tire wear limits to improve air quality and reduce microplastic pollution. A tire can lose roughly 1 to 2 kilos of its mass over its lifetime. Worldwide, more than 2 billion tires are sold each year. Now imagine your car stays on the road for 300,000 kilometers. If you change your tires every 50,000 kilometers as recommended, you'll have released almost 24 kilos of microplastics and other chemicals into the environment. But here's where it gets complicated. We don't know exactly how much mass a tire loses. Tire wear is difficult to measure, mainly because it happens out on the road, not in a controlled environment, and particles spread to a multitude of locations. Although various tests for tire wear exist, there's still no standardized measurement method. This must be established before the Euro 7 standard can be fully implemented, and disagreement remains. If Euro 7 comes completely into force, tires that don't meet the requirements could be excluded from the EU market. Industry estimates suggest roughly 30% could be banned, potentially reducing total tire wear emissions in the EU by around 10%. The regulation would apply only to new vehicles, leaving countless tires already in use unaffected. Car makers and the tire industry are insisting on a standardized test method before introducing Euro 7, and they're mainly the ones defining the standard in various working groups.
4: The test method is critical, because if we don't test properly, we won't have the reduction that we are talking about, the 10%.
0: And because Euro 7 focuses primarily on limiting the total mass of tire wear, other types of emissions could remain unregulated.
6: That could, however, lead tire manufacturers to design tires that produce less tire wear overall, but instead generate smaller particles that may even be more harmful to human health.
0: While political debates continue, tire abrasion enters the environment every minute, and once it's there, it doesn't go away. Scientists at Berlin's Technical University are working to capture it in order to help protect surface waters.
7: The last chance to capture the tire wear is in a road gully, in a road runoff. So we developed a filter system, and we could show that it's 97% of all the particles can be captured, and 77% of quite the fine particle matter.
0: Based on these results, the group is running pilot projects in various cities. In Copenhagen, for example, the urban filter system captured more than twice as many solids and microplastic particles from runoff compared with standard drains.
7: If we start installing filter systems, we should start at intersections and curves.
0: But how many filters would we need to remove the vast amount of tire wear? Remember, an estimated 500,000 tons exist in Europe alone. Still, these filters could help tackle the problem in the worst affected areas and are a good starting point. About 250 kilometers from Berlin, scientists at Ostfalia University are aiming to manage particles before they enter the environment. How? Professor Falk-Klinger and his students have developed a method to track how particles flow during friction using a self-made wind tunnel and laser technology.

0: strategy.
1: With our investigations here, we were able to capture in the middle of the wheel something like 85-90% of the particles. So at the rim of the wheel, that means very close to this part here. Normally, we won't be able to do that. But it will be an issue of the next years to produce some more some more sophisticated systems.
0: Once researchers better understand the aerodynamics of the wheel, how particles travel in the airflow, and how they can redirect them with a nozzle, it'll be possible to guide those particles into a filter. Japanese tire giant Sumitomo, which also owns Dunlop, has expressed interest in this approach and is now collaborating with Professor Klinga. While capturing tire wear with filters is one possible solution, the tire industry is also working to improve tires themselves, designing them to handle the demands and weight of today's heavier vehicles.
2: It takes innovation, in fact, and reflection to understand how you can improve the performance of the tire, especially in the emission of particles. And we have designed and we have worked a lot on the design of the sculpture, the drawing outside the tire that is in contact with the road, but also on the materials. And that's very important because this is really the key of the performance.
0: Michelin claims they were able to reduce their tire's abrasion by 5% between 2015 and 2020. And by 2025, Michelin aims to replace all fossil-based components in its tires with renewable or recycled alternatives. Another less appealing solution for the automotive and tire industries would be for people to drive less.
3: We have also measures in terms of the chassis setup, for instance, of the vehicle. Also, Audi is heavily involved in the development of driver assistance systems, for instance, that support the driver to ensure a smoother driving behavior and profile. So no aggressive acceleration, deceleration, and also cornering, for instance.
0: The tire industry, meanwhile, is appealing to individuals and communities to take responsibility.
4: We need to take into consideration driver behavior. We need to take into consideration the quality of the road surface. And as we mentioned, we need to think about sometimes the weight of the vehicle as well.
0: One thing is clear. We can't avoid tire wear, and we need solutions. The heavier the vehicles, whether electric or combustion engine, the more tire wear they generate, and this will only increase as heavier cars become more common.
5: Working as a female delivery driver in Mexico City is tough. Initially, jobs like this were appealing for women. The apps gave them flexibility to combine delivering food with taking care of their family. But now, to maintain a good rating on the platform, they are required to work continuous hours when demand is high. Most delivery workers, like Shaira, avoid going out at night. They also experience sexual harassment from customers.
6: If a man greets you naked or in his underwear, clearly aroused, it's really uncomfortable. It also happens that people order alcohol and you end up at a house that's filled with men, urging you to come in and join them. We get scared that they'll pull us inside.
5: In Mexico City, apps like Uber have a panic button drivers can push when in danger. Shaira explains that the current panic button is useless. She says a delivery woman was once killed in Mexico City, and Uber refused to name the attacker. For years, female delivery drivers asked platforms to mark risk zones so they can stop delivering orders there without risking their ratings.
6: Because women move slower. Men arrive faster than you. They can accept more orders. I can reject a delivery to a hot zone, and a man will deliver it. Obviously, that lowers my rating.
5: To achieve these changes, Shaira joined the National Union of App Workers. She is their secretary for gender. Every week, Shaira meets with her colleagues at a safe restaurant,

0: known as an orange point.
1: The orange point is there in case we need to take cover from danger, get a drink of water, go to the bathroom. Here we gather female delivery workers and women from the union.
0: The union has succeeded in pushing through legal reform, designating delivery drivers as workers. This means they will have social security, access to pensions, and housing assistance. But many improvements are still needed, the drivers say, especially for the protection of women.
1: One thing platforms can do is give us greater security with clients, ensuring they're real, because sometimes there are clients with fake profiles.
0: The new law in Mexico requires apps to establish a protocol against gender-based violence. Shaira is skeptical that strong measures are really being taken. Platforms have reacted negatively to the reform. For example, in spring, rates dropped, making it difficult to earn the base salary. No base salary means no workers' rights. The platforms are good at finding ways to avoid making real concessions.
1: We shouldn't divide our salaries into fares and tips separately. The platform wants us to only count the fare charged by Uber for our salary. This will make it harder for us to reach the monthly minimum wage and therefore receive the legal benefits.
0: Rights and security for delivery workers in Mexico still have a long way to go, especially for women. Despite reforms, platforms find ways to avoid real change, leaving many female drivers vulnerable.
2: As this train driver pulls into Chisinau's main station, few passengers are waiting to get on board. The station has been freshly renovated, but there's no one here to appreciate it. Train travel has fallen out of favor in Moldova. There are just a handful of scheduled connections a day. And the ride's not so smooth due to the country's aging train tracks. The trains can only go 37 kilometers per hour on average. Many routes end in the middle of nowhere, while others have been shut down. Staff often went months without being paid, yet remain committed to their jobs. I think we'll get back on our feet. There are alternative options like road transportation, which is faster and more modern. So, of course, we're struggling to keep up. It's 5:30 a.m. as this diesel-powered train departs from the railway depot in Chisinau. It was bought used from Kazakhstan with funding from the European Union. Its destination today, the city of Iași, just across the border in Romania, and a crucial route in Moldova's 1,200-kilometer-long railroad network. It's been a tough time for the train drivers, having to go half a year without a paycheck. They were told the railway company simply had no money, but turned up punctually for work each day anyway. The train continues to trundle along towards Chisinau's main station. At 41, the depot supervisor is one of the youngest here. Many of his colleagues are nearing retirement age. In April, there were staff cuts in the maintenance division. The pensioners were sent into retirement, though some were kept on, those who simply can't be replaced. But if the salary were decent, really decent, at least 10,000 lei per month, then maybe young people would join us. After 40 years with the railway, the train driver is himself not far from retirement. There'll be a half-hour wait until the train departs on schedule at 6:30 a.m. Destination, the Romanian border. Running twice per day, this is one of the most important routes in Moldova's passenger train network. Trains used to go all the way to Kyiv and Odessa, but since the Russian invasion of Ukraine, they've been canceled. The passengers aren't bothered by the slow pace. Taking a minibus would cut their travel time in half. The train is a favorite with pensioners and students, those with more time than money. I like being able to sit here and take in the nature. It's great. It's nice that I can travel together with my friends. There are no direct cross-border links to Romania. In addition to many border crossings being closed, there's the fact that Moldovan railways use tracks with a broader gauge, making them incompatible with the standard gauge rail lines in Western Europe. That means trains to or from Moldova have to undergo a complex change of wheels, as seen at this station near the Romanian border. First, the wagons are lifted up with a winch. Then the undercarriage is removed, replaced with a standard gauge one, and put in place by hand. If need be, using a hammer or crowbar. Not exactly state of the art, but the technicians see no reason to change things. It's simpler this way. We switch the trains from broad gauge to a narrower gauge, and that means we keep our jobs. And those workers' jobs are safe for now, with the EU providing over 150 million euros to modernize Moldova's railroads. An all-new railway crossing to Romania is being built in the south of the country, with plans for a container terminal and grain elevators with a rail link to Ukraine. Construction work is already underway. Staff are hoping the investments will provide an economic boost. Due to the dilapidated state of the rail network, whose modernization will take a few more years, almost all freight is currently shipped by truck. And that volume of heavy goods traffic is in turn leaving entire roadways crumbling. The EU is helping out here, too. Some highways have already been fully repaired. This road leads to the south and the country's sole port on the Danube. The route has become vital after the rail line to the port was buried by a landslide. Repair work is already in full swing. That port by the Danube is a crucial hub for the Moldovan economy, with grain, oil, and coal loaded onto ships here. A functioning rail connection is needed to enable trade to pick up again. Moldova's railroad network covers more than 1,200 kilometers, relatively small by European standards. But freight traffic aside, perhaps the country's rail network will become a more attractive option for people wanting to go from point A to point B.
3: And more automotive tales next time on REV.

0: do we go beyond our limits?
1: For most people, reaching their limit and pushing past it brings a real sense of satisfaction.
0: What motivates us?
2: Squeeze every last bit of performance out of yourself.
0: And what's the point of performance limits?
3: To protect the body from harm.
0: The human high-performance machine. My body, my limits. In 15 minutes.

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1: No shame, no filters. 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I'm Lisa Mangaldas, and I'm back with a brand new season of Love Matters. 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You.
5: Some people don't care about me because they don't see my beauty. Some people don't care about me because they think I have nothing to give. But 2 billion people do. To them, I am everything. Their home, their food, their livelihood. But day by day, I disappear. And so does everything I give. 2 billion people care about me, need me, and now I need you.

This is DW News, and these are our top stories. Over 1,300 people, including almost 800 foreigners, are missing across Nepal and Tibet after an avalanche of ice and rock caused massive flash floods. At least 350 people have been killed, and police say they expect the death toll to rise. The disaster happened on Nepal's border with Tibet, an area popular with mountaineers and Hindu and Buddhist pilgrims. Investigators in Pakistan have visited a hospital where a fire killed 14 infants on Wednesday. The blaze broke out at dawn on the third-floor nursery of a large public hospital in Islamabad. It spread so quickly that staff were only able to rescue one baby. Hospital and district officials initially said an exploding air conditioner unit caused the fire. The government-appointed investigative committee is expected to deliver a report within 5 days. Social media giant Meta has agreed to pay up to $18 billion over claims Facebook and Instagram are harmful to children. The case was brought by a number of U.S. states and territories. Meta also says it will implement a host of changes, including time limits and nighttime blocks. However, it denied any wrongdoing as part of the settlement.

0: Each step. Each punch. Each peak drives you onward. Across the world, people are surpassing their limits and writing their own success stories. Life driven by sport. Sports Life, this weekend on DW.
1: After his foray into US politics, most politicians are too scared to stand too close to Elon Musk. So why is it that Ukrainian President Volodymyr Zelensky just gave him one of Ukraine's highest honours, the Order of Freedom? If there was a ranking system for the most divisive people on the planet, Elon Musk would surely rank somewhere near the top. Whether you see him as the man who supercharged the electric vehicle industry or the man who built the ugliest pickup truck on earth, there is rarely middle ground and always very strong opinion at either end of that spectrum. But there is one thing about Musk that makes him very important to Zelensky. He owns the satellite internet network Starlink, and that is kind of a big deal in Ukraine fighting back against Russia's invasion. Starlink has become a critical

0: tool for Ukraine's military operations, especially when it comes to guiding drones and ballistic missiles. Kyiv counts on satellite networks, connectivity and communication coordination on the battlefield while Russia is locked out of the same service in Ukraine. It's been a big help to Ukraine, and they want more help now from Musk. At the moment, Starlink does not operate over Russian territory. If Musk was to switch that back on, Ukraine could use it for more precise drone attacks, targeting Russia's military and energy infrastructure far from the front lines. It's something we want to talk more about with Doug Mattery, Director of Internet Analysis of Kentik, an internet monitoring company. Doug, it's great to get the chance to talk to you. We've laid out some of the case as to why Ukraine needs Musk. I feel like the more pertinent question might be, why does Musk need Ukraine? What does he get from a good relationship with Ukraine, do you think?
1: That's a good question. It's hard for me to get into his head. I think, you know, at the outset of this conflict, when Russia invaded Ukraine, there was a kind of a worldwide response and sympathy to Ukraine. And he went along with that and donated a number of terminals and service to Ukraine that proved to be very critical to their war effort.
0: It's a cynical way of asking off the top, and I appreciate it's a tricky question from any distance, but it's a way of asking, why has Ukraine given Musk this award right now?
1: My area is not in analyzing the politics of it, which I think there could be some in this case. I might just mention that, you know, for Starlink has been an interesting subplot in the conflict that's been going for 4.5 years now. It's, you know, initially was used to connect some disconnected towns due to last mile infrastructure damage due to airstrikes. But its main role has been as military command and control and drone communications, as you mentioned in your lead-in. That's been critical. Now, the Russians, up until February this year, had started to use the same services, Starlink, to do the same things back against the Ukrainians. And at the request of the Ukrainian government, Starlink did disable any Starlink terminals that were in Ukraine proper that weren't on a whitelist directory that had been registered with the Ukrainian government. And as a result, from our perspective, and we have a lot of internet traffic data that we work with, we saw a substantial drop in traffic of probably a mix of both Ukrainians who had terminals that were not registered, as well as Russian military units that were making a lot of use out of these the service that could no longer use it. And there were some tactical gains that Ukraine achieved in its aftermath.
0: Just to tie a bow around it, in terms of the official reason given by the Ukraine government, for those watching at home, as published on the presidential website of Ukraine, is the words of Ukraine were, for outstanding personal contributions to the protection of human lives and freedom and to the development of relations between the peoples of Ukraine and the United States of America. One other relationship I'm interested in, Doug, as to whether you can add your voice to this, is the former Defence Minister Fedorov, fired by Zelensky, he was close to Musk. Do you buy the story that Musk getting this award is part of patching up that relationship? Do you know and do you understand Fedorov and Musk to be that close?
1: Maybe that's a motivation for it. I would think that there's probably a mix of politics as well as sincere gratitude. Setting the politics aside, it really has been a very important service that Ukraine has made use of in this in the conflict. You know, in the first year, there was some notions that were around about that the whole country was somehow stayed connected through Starlink, and that really was never true. Most of the country's internet service goes through fiber optic cables that run along the ground and head to the west. That has always been true, that will always be true, but the role of Starlink has been critical for the military effort and the war effort.
0: And that's inside of Ukraine. Do you have much feel for how much difference it would make to Ukraine's ability to hit targets inside of Russia or just communicate with their various weapons if Musk agrees to turn on Starlink over Russia?

0: Russian territory. I mean, that they seem to be coping all right without it. But do you have a feel for how much difference that would make if that next step is taken by Musk in Ukraine?
1: Well, that would enable them to do really long-range drone bombings into Russia. And so my understanding is the pushback from Musk is that this is, he does not want to be a part of an escalation. He's kind of intertwined with this conflict no matter what. But, that holds some water as far as like not wanting to be a party to, making this a broader war. But it does also kind of raise the question around, you've got an individual that owns the service that has to be convinced of allowing the service to be used in for these particular military applications. And that's something quite unique that we haven't seen in recent decades.
0: So Musk's Starlink dominates the business of internet from space, and SpaceX dominates the business of getting all types of payloads into space, including satellites. 9 out of every 10 kilograms goes on SpaceX rockets into orbit. Russia, Doug, as we know, is one of the very few nations that can reliably get payloads into space, satellites as well. Can you tell us, how close is Russia to bypassing this problem, this internet problem, by building their own network?
1: Yeah, the Starlink system. So Starlink wasn't the first company to do satellite-based internet service. It's been around for decades, but it really is a technologically superior in every way service than everything else that's been out there. How fast could the Russians replicate that? I mean, we're seeing this in different places. Europe wants to have their own version of Starlink. Taiwan wants to have their own version of Starlink. There's a lot of countries that want to have their own. They do have the advantage to be able to have their own launch capabilities, but there is a lot of sophistication. Just one thing being like the inter-satellite links, the routing of traffic between satellites in space is something only Starlink's ever achieved as far as satellite communications, the constellations, and it's a remarkable thing. I don't know how much faith to put in. Maybe that's years away, or maybe that's never going to happen. We have other competitors. OneWeb is out there. You've got Project Kuiper from Amazon trying to compete. Those are well established projects that have a lot of funding that have been at it for a long time, and they are still a long way behind it. So if someone's starting out now, that launch capability isn't going to help you with the technologies on board the satellites that would have to be recreated. I think they're a long way away from that.
0: Yeah, that was going to be my next question that I might have had to put the tinfoil hat on for, is that perhaps Musk might prefer Russia doesn't start building an alternative to Starlink, that he might be happy if Ukraine can keep hitting the Soyuz facilities with drones and missiles as they did last week. But as you see it, that Russian building, the build-out of an internet from space is still in its infancy, to say the least?
1: Yeah, I don't think Elon Musk is too worried about competition from a Russian version of Starlink, to put it bluntly.
0: Doug, great to get your input today. Director of Internet Analysis of Kentik, an internet monitoring company. Doug, it's been great to get the chance to talk. Thanks so much.
1: Thanks.
2: A DW journalist has been arrested in Turkey.
3: Media freedom appears under attack.
4: They ask questions, they challenge, they expose. In their search for facts, truth and transparency. But journalism is under threat from violence, censorship, financial pressure and an aggressive surge in fake news.
5: Journalism gives us perspective. Understanding the world is something we do together, because together we see.
4: It starts with a moment witnessed, impossible to ignore. And suddenly, a story unfolds. We tell stories that take shape under pressure.
6: The only thing that I have left is a VHS tape that my dad

0: had filmed for me.
1: Stories where saving lives means risking your own.
2: The Mafia needs to know that their time has come. I'm here.
1: We examine conflict from up close.
3: You can feel the planes overhead.

0: Become power.
1: I went out alone to protest. It's Russia against Putin Day.
2: They imprisoned my child for his opinion. He's 14 years old.
0: And we witness the consequences of division.
3: She spent her whole life fighting against racism and was killed by a white supremacist.
4: It was hate, pure and simple.
5: Forgiveness for me was freedom.
6: You are not a monster. You are just in pain. You are hurt, so you hurt people. For I am not your enemy, you are.
0: Some voices divide the world. Our stories create connections.

0: Sooner or later, we all come up against our limits, and not always by choice. But some people enjoy challenging those boundaries.
1: Es macht einfach Spaß,
2: I enjoy pushing myself and seeing just how far I can go.
1: Wie weit kann es gehen?
3: 17-0, come on, keep going. Don't stop. Awesome.
4: Powerfrau. Bei den meisten Menschen.
3: For most people, reaching their limit and pushing past it brings a real sense of satisfaction.
4: Und sein Limit ein Stückchen weit verschoben hat.
0: But where are our limits? And what happens when we can't do what we want or have to do?
5: Limits.
6: People become aware of their limits when they can no longer do the things they enjoy to the same extent, including at work.
0: Sometimes it's the brain, not the body, that says stop.
7: The brain's main task is to protect the body from harm.
0: That signal to stop can change a life and force us to find new ways to adapt.
8: Ich definiere limits.
9: I see limits as a mirror, showing me where I stand physically, mentally, and emotionally.
0: We all have different limits, and no two people experience them in quite the same way.
4: Ich glaube, dass die Austestung von Limits.
3: I believe the urge to test our limits is deeply, almost genetically rooted in us. Our ability to adapt to constantly changing conditions played an essential part in human evolution.
4: Umgebungsbedingungen anpassen konnten. Das haben wir nur geschafft und als Art überlebt.
3: We've survived as a species because something inside us keeps us going despite difficult conditions.
4: Trotzdem versuchen
3: to keep pushing ourselves. Searching for food or, say, escaping a tiger and hiding in a cave. And forming social communities. We owe that to evolution, and it's helped make us who we are today. I'm Petra Platin, professor of sports medicine at Ruhr University, Bochum. For me, limits are mainly about physical and athletic performance. In Cologne, where I used to work, there's a saying, everyone's different. Anatomically, of course. Some people are bigger or smaller. Some have more or fewer muscles. Those factors help shape the framework that both limits and defines individual performance.
4: Limitieren und definieren.
2: I'm Markus Rehm, a Paralympic long jumper, world record holder, and multiple medalist. In elite sport, you push your limits and squeeze every last bit of performance out of yourself.

I started track and field when I was 6 or 7, then later took up wakeboarding. Luckily, my uncle had a motorboat. One day, I really wanted to get back out on the water.

0: During a jump between two wakes, I lost my balance. I let go of the tow rope and fell into the water. When I turned my head, I saw a boat heading straight for me. It all happened incredibly fast. I tried to paddle away, but the pull of the boat's motor was too strong. I was dragged beneath the boat, and the propeller struck both my legs. The period after the accident was incredibly tough. I'd never seen a disability ID card before. Across the top, in big letters, it said, severely disabled. Underneath it said, the bearer of this card has a severe physical impairment, in English, so everyone could understand it. When I saw my photo, I thought, that's not me. I'm not that severely disabled person. I'm still an athlete, and I want to stay an athlete. It was a really rocky road. Honestly, seeing myself in the mirror for the first time, with my leg missing, was incredibly hard. This is my everyday prosthetic leg, which I use for almost everything except running and sports. And this is my jumping blade.
1: Quite a few people who undergo a dramatic change, suddenly losing physical abilities through an accident or amputation, develop a remarkably strong mindset. Not necessarily to compensate for the physical impairment, but to move beyond it. And that means crossing limits and boundaries.
2: Das ist ein Überschreiten von Grenzen.
1: My name is Barbara De Dominicis Ebitzberger, and I'm a clinical psychologist and a health psychologist. Exploring our limits and pushing past them is very rewarding and helps us expand them.
3: People have competed through sport for thousands of years, since antiquity really. And athletes have been refining training methods for a very long time. So in most disciplines, we're probably close to our physical limits, with only marginal improvements still possible.
4: Oder höchstens noch minimal verschoben werden können. Und diese minimale Verschiebung hinzubekommen,
3: achieving that improvement may require just a tiny physiological boost from some sort of training or technique or a massage or a certain nutritional supplement. That might make you a tenth of a second faster or the tiniest fraction of a percent better.
0: Our main focus this year is the World Championships in New Delhi. To push my limits, I need people who are experts in their fields. And Lars is a leading expert in neuroathletic training.
5: My name is Lars Lienhardt, and I'm a sports scientist. My job is to identify limitations in the nervous system and explore how the brain can help improve performance.
6: Good morning.
0: Morning.
5: Nice to finally meet you.
0: Absolutely.
5: Anything I need to know about?
0: My Achilles tendon is a bit sore, and so is my hip flexor.
5: Let's start there then.
0: I have high hopes for this.
5: Your brain constantly monitors your body every millisecond and predicts what's likely to happen next. We call this predictive coding.
7: The theory of predictive coding is that the brain constantly makes predictions to guide us safely through our environment. The predictions are based on incoming information, what we see, for example, and what the brain has learned before. It then creates a movement plan and sends instructions to the muscles. But those predictions can be wrong. As we climb stairs, there's a constant cycle of planning, moving, and comparing predictions with reality. We notice an error when we expect another step at the top and step into thin air. Our brain may interpret pain not only as a response to injury, but also as a warning of potential harm, helping to protect us.
5: Neuroathletics focuses on the neural side of movement and how efficiently the nervous system supports athletic performance, physical performance. We examine the software, the processes working in the background that help the body optimize athletic performance. Arch your back and relax. Now tuck in your pelvis. It should be starting to feel uncomfortable, right?
3: Basically, pain can begin when receptors detect potentially harmful stimuli. But we can learn to tolerate pain and consciously manage it up to a point. Athletes often practice this much more than people who aren't used to it.
4: Sicherlich deutlich mehr als Menschen, die es nicht gewohnt sind.
5: And now in. Got it.
6: Ich befreie einen Nerv.
5: I'm mobilizing a nerve. Because his left leg carries extra load, he has to stabilize his pelvis. All that training can then irritate a nerve that branches into the nerves supplying the foot.
6: In alle Nerven, die den Fuß innervieren. Ja, das heißt, es kann
5: that irritation could reduce motor control. It may look like physiotherapy, but I'm the guy who really gets on your nerves.
6: Physiotherapeutische Übung, aber ich bin der Nervendoktor. Okay, gehen zurück kurz.
2: Erfahrungen im Leben werden.
1: Our experiences can leave traces in the body. That's sometimes called our cellular or body memory. If we experience something especially difficult, that can affect our stress responses and may contribute to physical symptoms in different parts of the body.
5: That's it. Did you feel it?
0: My Achilles tendon is a major issue because my intact side has to do so much work. Much of what my prosthetic side can't provide, motor control and sensory feedback, has to be compensated for by my intact leg, and the Achilles tendon has always been a weak point for me.
5: Don't give me that look.
0: It really is better. I never imagined we'd be able to ease the pain in my Achilles tendon so much or so quickly. I'm pressing hard on it now, and I can barely find the painful spot. It's still there, but...
5: So find it.
0: It's much better.
4: Aus meiner Sicht...
3: When it comes to people who push, who reach their limits, I think there's a selection process. Certain personality traits and physical characteristics help them reach that top level in the first place and then remain there. When people train toward a specific long-term goal, they probably need a kind of inborn resilience, an inborn trait that makes it all possible.
0: I'm not grateful that the accident happened, but I am grateful for what came from that day. So many wonderful things have happened, and I've turned my hobby into my job. It may sound harsh, but even if I could, I wouldn't turn back time and undo it all.
1: I often see people with impairments being viewed by others as limited. Then someone enters elite sports despite never having imagined it before, because an amputation or physical impairment changes their perspective. It's wonderful to see these people not feeling limited at all.
0: Lars reduced the pain in my Achilles tendon and hip flexor so much that I could jump much more freely. It's a fascinating approach. Everything is geared towards pushing boundaries and improving performance. That's what makes

0: makes elite sport so exciting.
1: Pushing our limits is always a balancing act between improvement and injury for professionals and recreational athletes alike. Pushing our bodies beyond the loads they can currently handle can contribute to stress fractures, muscle tears, and tendon injuries, all clear signs that the body has been overloaded. Intense exertion combined with insufficient recovery can affect our immune system and increase our risk of infection.
2: Limits hat jeder Körper.
3: Every body has limits, shaped by anatomical and physiological factors, and sometimes by illness. These place boundaries on what we're physically capable of, and that applies to everyone, including in everyday life.
4: It's especially when pedestrians are crossing that I have to take a second look. Most people would simply turn their head like this, but not me. I don't like twisting my neck because my movement has become really restricted. My name is Claudia. I'm 38 and live in Hashing am Ammersee. I have two children and work as a hospital social worker. I've had tension in my neck for a very long time, and it's often really stressful. It's awful to wake up already in pain. It definitely limits me. I hope I'll feel much better and more relaxed after this appointment, and that everyday life might become a little easier. Hi.
5: Hi, Claudia.
4: I'm Claudia.
5: Nice to meet you.
4: It was our first meeting, and he seemed really nice. I arrived with an open mind and told myself, hey, it can't get any worse.
5: We'll begin with some tests. Then look step by step at what gives you more control and helps you relax. So take a seat. Okay. Turn your head as far as you can. Any pain?
6: Schmerzen?
4: Tightness and pressure.
6: Das ist erstmal normal.
5: That can happen. Now turn to the left.
6: Okay, nach links.
5: Okay. That's a little harder, right? Does it feel worse?
4: It hurts on the left. I had two accidents. The first was a rear-end collision. The second was a few years later when I fell. My head was thrown forward onto my chest, and then backwards.
5: In terms of her brain, those two accidents involved violent movements of her neck and head. That may have disrupted the sensory motor systems that helped her stabilize her head. When the nervous system perceives a movement as unsafe, it may respond by restricting it and increasing muscle tension. These exercises give the brain new information so it can reassess the movement. Feel my hands?
4: Yes.
5: Push against them, gently, okay?
4: Yeah.
5: Now push.
6: Drück.
4: I'm not getting it.
5: That command isn't coming through clearly.
4: Exactly.
5: You can feel the pressure and the tilt to the side, but there's very little response from the muscles. Up. Feel my hands? Good.
1: Unlike many training methods, neuroathletics focuses on the brain, with every movement placing specific demands on the brain and central nervous system. Strength, speed, and mobility all depend partly on neural processes coordinated by the nervous system.

0: Neuroathletics brings these normally unseen processes to the fore. The aim is to improve neural control of movement, helping us move more effectively and with less pain.
1: The question is always, where is the limit I'm willing to accept? That limit is set by the brain.
0: People become aware of their limits when they can no longer do things they enjoy or that their job requires. In my experience, physical and psychological limits are closely connected. People often begin to suffer when their limitations prevent them from reaching important goals.
2: We've reached the end of the road. From here, we'll hike up to the Teplitzer Hütte mountain lodge, where we'll hopefully have a fantastic view of the glacier. I'm Stefan Santefaller from South Tyrol. My adventures and photography projects often take me to places and situations where I encounter my personal limits.
0: The question is what becoming aware of our limits actually means. I think we experience limits rather than simply perceive them. We don't know where they are until we try to reach them. We can prepare mentally beforehand, but we only truly become aware of a boundary when we reach it. Sometimes people actively seek their limits to feel good and strong, and that makes them happy. But they can also become dependent on that feeling and may feel worse when they don't achieve it.
2: My dream growing up was to become a professional mountain biker. I competed at a high level and built my life around the sport, alongside school. I probably pushed far beyond my limits at that young age. Eventually, I felt my body saying no.
3: Mein Körper den Riegel vorgeschoben hat.
0: People who come to me when exercise has become a drug, almost addictive, stop feeling the same satisfaction. When they can no longer climb 3,000 vertical meters on a weekend or achieve the same marathon or half marathon times, they suffer. They've defined success too narrowly and feel their performance declining.
2: I was diagnosed with severe glandular fever. I was hospitalized, and for 2 weeks I couldn't even hold a glass of water. I was completely exhausted and disoriented. It was the first time I felt mentally trapped in a dark hole.
0: You could say there are five pillars of identity in life. The first is health and physical well-being. Then there are relationships and social connections, work, financial security, and our values and beliefs. If someone focuses mainly on physical performance and neglects the other pillars, they can quickly reach their limit when that one pillar starts to wobble. When everyday worries or work-related stress push us to our limits, the body can sound the alarm. We may feel restless, low, tired, or drained. We might have trouble sleeping, feel dizzy, tense, or anxious, or struggle to think clearly. Stress hormones and other involuntary responses can also cause rapid breathing or a racing heart.
2: It was a long process lasting several months, and looking back, it made me stronger.

0: der stark gemacht hat. Die Frage ist immer, was ich...
1: The question is always where the limit lies.
0: Gibt es für mich...
1: I no longer define it rigidly, so I'm free from constantly thinking about performance. And that actually helps me perform even better physically than before. In elite sport, the limits are set extremely high.
2: It's about records and pushing performance boundaries higher, faster, farther. At a special meet in 2023, I broke the T64 long jump world record on my final attempt.
3: 8 meters,
2: at 8 meters 72, that puts me among the 10 longest jumpers of all time. I love testing those boundaries and seeing how far I can go.
3: Wie weit kann es gehen?
2: My goal has always been to be the world's best long jumper, and it still is.
3: Das ist nach wie vor mein großes Ziel.
4: Regular training helps the body adapt to new challenges. The nervous system learns to recruit motor units more effectively and better coordinate different muscles. Endurance training can increase the glycogen stores that provide muscles with energy. Muscles can also develop more mitochondria, the cell's power plants, and increase the activity of metabolic enzymes. That helps them produce energy. Endurance training can also help the heart grow larger and stronger. Pumping more blood with each beat can lower the resting heart rate. The lungs become better at delivering and using oxygen, which can improve athletic performance.
5: Leistungsorientiertes Training zielt darauf ab, primär meine Leistung.
6: Performance training is about improving performance.
5: Ein bisschen mehr sozusagen an die Limits heran.
6: To produce positive adaptations, you have to move a little closer to your limits.
5: Das heißt, da bin
6: it's a balancing act between what the body can and cannot tolerate.
5: Vielleicht auch gerade nicht mehr, ob ich jetzt als
6: whether you're a recreational exerciser or an elite athlete, everyone eventually reaches their own limits.
5: Weil man an seine oder seine eigene individuelle Grenze stößt.
7: Herzlich willkommen.
8: Welcome. First attempt for Markus Rehm.
2: The first attempt often determines whether you're going to have a good or bad meet.
8: 7 meters 90.
2: Natürlich. I knew I needed a relaxed run-up, but that didn't happen until my fourth attempt. That's the hard part, actually doing what you know you need to do.
8: 8 meters 24, another good jump.
5: Was auf jeden Fall klar ist,
6: competition demands intense focus from athletes.
5: Alle Ablenkungen ausgeschaltet werden.
6: Shutting out distractions and concentrating entirely on what they should, can and want to deliver physically and mentally at that moment.
5: Sollen, wollen, können.
3: Ganz viele Faktoren.
2: There are so many sources of pressure. I have 1 minute to begin my run-up. But once the announcer introduces me and the whole crowd starts clapping, after a minute they'll be wondering, what's wrong with him? Why isn't he jumping? But I may need those extra seconds to wait for a favorable gust of wind, gather myself, or perhaps because I don't like the music. That's why you have to keep your focus where it belongs, on the perfect takeoff.
3: Zu dem perfekten Absprung.
9: People who do a lot of sports, whether extreme or elite sport, also train mentally. It's a learning process, developing strategies that help them push their bodies further. That takes focus and a disciplined mindset.
10: Strukturiertes Mindset würde das ja gar nicht tun.

0: It was a decent distance, but things didn't quite come together today. It's hard to say why. Today was more about physical limits, though perhaps mental ones too. As professional athletes, our goal is always to test and hopefully push our limits. And I reckon we can do that in time for New Delhi.
1: One defining feature of elite sport is having a goal you want to reach. Achieving it requires a lot of work to arrive at that moment in peak condition.
2: The body has its own pace and sometimes needs more time to recover. But many people learn to ignore that until pain, fatigue, or declining performance forces them to stop. When your limits become clear, it's time to respond, and the sooner the better.
3: You should enjoy all of this. We're only making very small yes and no movements.
4: Ja, ja und nein, nein Bewegungen.
5: Claudia's Gehirn sollte
3: Claudia shouldn't have to think consciously about the movements. The metronome gives her an external rhythm, helping the movement become more automatic. The rhythm and speed are guiding your neck. Will your neck follow the movement? It did. And now, even faster.
5: Das Gehirn lernt hierbei.
3: The brain receives evidence that moving her head can be less painful.
5: Sie achtet auf den Rhythmus.
3: She's focusing on the rhythm and her neck goes along with it. But when you start thinking,
2: it doesn't work.
5: Weißt, was jetzt kommt?
3: Now we'll test it. Turn your head.
5: Ja. Kopf drehen. Wie war das?
3: How was that?
2: In that direction, I think it felt a little more restricted.
6: Absolut korrekt. Ja. Wie vorher. Mhm.
3: So that was a little too much, and we'll adjust.
2: We took a step back, and it became much easier.
5: Good?
3: Good. Let's give it a test. How was that?
2: Better.
3: Good. Did you notice how the range of motion may be linked to your brain pulling the brakes?
5: Yes.
2: Good.
3: Good. So suddenly, her brain was able to cope with a wider range of motion without pain. So her brain learned, oh, I can do this and it doesn't hurt. So the brain was able to rewrite its anticipation of pain. That allowed us to gradually revisit those connections and build an exercise program around them. Time for the hard work.
2: Yes, exactly. I'm really happy that I could feel a difference, a noticeable difference.
3: I've given her some homework, some regular exercises.
2: When persistent pain begins to ease, it can feel as though energy is being released in both body and mind. It's as if the brain can breathe again. That relief comes from no longer having to focus so much on the pain.
7: We've been hiking for about an hour and a half. We're just above 2,000 meters and still in the gorge. So fog or no fog, our view is still somewhat obscured. But soon we should get our first glimpse of the peaks rising to around 3,500 meters in the Stubai Alps.
8: Ich glaube, dass ich diese Leistungs
1: performance-focused recreational sport has changed dramatically. We now have modern tracking systems that provide constant feedback. They give us numbers for how well we've slept, our pulse, or our resting heart rate, and so on. They may also remind us when we haven't reached a target, such as 10,000 steps.
7: If I run up this mountain, obviously I'll get there faster. Back then, I was always competing against myself to improve, going faster, higher, and further. But not anymore. I was finally able to free myself from that performance-driven mindset. After the glandular fever, I redefined what mountain sports meant to me. Then, in 2021, I suffered the ultimate setback. I developed problems in my left shoulder, and X-rays and a CT scan showed that it wasn't muscular. It was a bone tumor in my left shoulder.

0: linken Schulter. In dieser Situation habe ich mich
1: completely withdrew from everything. I tried to process what was happening and understand how I felt and how I was allowed to feel. I focused on how to move forward physically and fight my way back to what I called my normal life. Whenever I found myself in one of those dark places, I've managed to recover from the physical and mental setbacks. I've always tried to find something positive, however bleak things might have seemed at first.
2: We need a vision of where we want to go and how our body can accompany us. We have to be kind to ourselves, allow our body to rest and go through difficult phases. That gives our body the space to heal, to recover. That takes patience and understanding. Many people think in all or nothing terms and simply keep pushing. That's not treating ourselves kindly.
1: Setbacks can be incredibly valuable. They interrupt your life and give you the chance to grow in a direction that reflects who you are, your strengths, interests and experiences, everything that makes you you.
0: Ja, die dich als Mensch ausmacht.
1: After waiting 13 months, I finally learned that the tumor was benign. I chose the path that felt right for me and began planning my next project as a way to process the experience. Then I had this crazy idea of running the length of Europe to encourage others to live their dreams. For 182 days, 6 months, I ran a marathon every day from southwestern Portugal all the way to the North Cape.
3: From an evolutionary perspective, humans are remarkably capable endurance runners. Our ancestors were hunter-gatherers. When they were hunting antelope, they ran very long distances. They might have run the equivalent of a marathon every day. These days, we're no longer really used to that. Our body isn't equipped to suddenly, from one day to the next, run a marathon. But in principle, that is something we're capable of.
4: Aber prinzipiell möglich ist es als Mensch durchaus.
1: Then on to Cordoba. Day 14, Albacete. Terrible pain, physiotherapy.
0: A very long day today.
1: But mentally, I felt incredibly strong and never felt limited. Sierra de Teruel, a stunning place. Across the Eastern Pyrenees, 46 days, 2,000 kilometers. Then Perpignan and my second change of shoes.
5: Köln.
1: Cologne is still an amazing memory. Germany was the highlight because of the people. Then through Denmark with its endless sandy beaches before reaching Gothenburg 5,000 kilometers in. And I knew I still had another 2,500 kilometers to go. Then it felt I spent 55 days running through a single forest until I reached the only road leading to the North Cape. Over time, running the marathons became less important. It was the people I met along the way who made the project so special.
3: For most people, reaching a limit and then pushing past it can bring a strong sense of satisfaction, especially when they're consciously working toward a goal. Maybe they're trying to jog 3 kilometers without stopping for the first time. Achieving that goal activates the brain's reward systems, creating feelings of happiness, satisfaction and well-being.
2: The feel-good hormone dopamine motivates us to repeat rewarding behavior. Endorphins are the body's natural opioids and can reduce pain. They can contribute to what's called a runner's high. Serotonin helps regulate mood, which can help us overcome challenges. Rewarding effort and perseverance makes evolutionary sense because our ancestors needed persistence to survive.
1: Those moments of happiness used to look very different for me. When I improved my performance, I'd enjoy the moment and spend a few extra minutes at the summit taking in the view. Today, I enjoy the journey itself much more. That's what motivates me, regardless of time or performance.

0: What do Stefan Santifalla and Markus Rehm have in common? They share an obvious pleasure in exploring their limits. After illness or injury, they've learned to take their bodies beyond what seemed realistic or even possible. I suspect that brought them a deep sense of satisfaction and happiness. And that's what sustained their dedication.
1: Sonst würden sie das in diesem Ausmaß nicht machen.
2: Markus Rehm trying to find another gold here. 9-time world champion. 7 in the long jump. 7 in a row in the long jump.
3: The World Championships in New Delhi were a few weeks ago, and I needed time for it all to sink in.
2: And Markus Rehm is ready to go again.
3: It's definitely a situation where you encounter your limits. Everything comes down to that one day, that one competition, and you have to perform.
2: Markus Rehm trying to find another gold here. 9-time world champion.
3: My first jump was 8:38, my second 8:43, my longest. I can see the joy in my face. When I do well in a competition, enjoying myself has always been a big part of making that happen.
4: Pushing past our limits doesn't mean ignoring them. It means stepping outside our comfort zone.
0: The first step is asking ourselves where we really want to go, then trying new things, new paths, or new tools. That's how motivation can grow.
4: Seeking manageable challenges and exploring new perspectives, ideally without putting too much pressure on yourself.
5: Our reward system helps motivate us to do things that leave us feeling happy, satisfied, and proud.
4: Motivation is no substitute for ability, but it plays a crucial role in whether and how we turn our abilities into results. In athletics and in everyday life.
6: Failure often begins with our mindset and is shaped by our expectations.
4: In every challenge we face and every effort we make, mind and body influence each other.
6: If I truly believe I can do something, I know my body will rise to the challenge.
4: In the end, our limits aren't just barriers to overcome. They reveal who we are and who we might become.

0: A unique look inside Afghanistan.
1: Afghanistan cricket is like football in Brazil. It's everything for the lives of Afghan people. It's everything.
0: We meet the star players as they prepare for an international tournament. What are their hopes and dreams for themselves and for their country? And what about the exiled female players who are forbidden to play in their homeland? Can they envision a future for women in Afghanistan? Dreams in the dust.
2: Rescuers search for survivors in the valleys and hillsides of Nepal after Wednesday's catastrophic flash floods. Hundreds of people are dead and more than 1,000 missing after a wall of ice, mud, and rock collapses into a mountain river and sweeps through communities near the Chinese border. And Ratko Mladic, the Bosnian Serb general who oversaw atrocities in Bosnia in the 1990s, dies in prison at the age of 84. I'm Sarah Kelly in Berlin. DW News starts right now.

0: Rescuers are intensifying their search for survivors of flash floods along the Nepal-China border. At least 350 people were killed and more than 1,000 are missing after parts of mountain glaciers broke off and fell into the local river system. A torrent of water and mud swept through communities in the region.
1: Entire neighborhoods in Devigat are submerged under debris and mud. The town, 60 kilometers northwest of Nepal's capital, Kathmandu, sits on the confluence of two rivers and was hit by the full force of the floodwaters.
2: The floods came in suddenly and exploded like a bomb. The river looked small from a distance, but it suddenly started overflowing and swept through this place.
3: We are facing a lot of challenges, and the biggest one is blocked roads. As of now, we are not able to tell how many people are still stuck or buried under the debris, as there is no way of reaching the spot.
1: Rescue efforts have been hampered by treacherous conditions, but teams are still out in force day and night in the worst affected areas. The Nepali army has been joined by rescue teams from South Korea. Chinese operations are underway in Tibet. Meanwhile, family members queue up at local hospitals in Nepal to add the names of their loved ones to the official lists of the missing.
4: All I want is for my husband to come back to me safely in one piece. I don't want anything else.
1: These satellite images show parts of glaciers collapsing on the border of Nepal and China. The avalanche of mud and ice plunging downstream is believed to have caused the flash floods. The torrent tore through towns and villages in its path. In areas where the floodwaters have begun to subside, residents are now trying to salvage what they can from their homes. Blockages in the rivers upstream mean further flooding is still possible.
0: And we're going to dig into this now with on how this disaster exactly could happen. We're joined by Sudhan Vikash Marjan. He is a geologist at the International Center for Integrated Mountain Development. Welcome to the program, and thank you so much for joining us. We understand that preliminary data points to a glacier collapse that may have dammed a river before releasing a massive surge. Does that match what you're seeing in the evidence so far?
5: Yeah, so looking at the satellite images that we are, which we got, it clearly shows that the frontal part of the glacier was collapsed. So that glacier is highly crevasse of that area. So we can clearly see that glacier collapse and dam the main river which drained towards the country itself.
0: Was this specific glacier or valley flagged as high risk beforehand?
5: It is not, but like when you look on mapping, understanding the glacier of this region, but we can see the crevasses develop on these kind of glaciers throughout the region. So we could understand that those glaciers are very critical things in this Himalayan region.
0: How much or how little is this event linked to climate change?
5: This is linked to the climate change because glacier is a key indicator for the changing temperature in the Himalayan region. So if you look on the data that we have generated from the satellite images and the field monitoring, it shows that the glaciers are significantly changing, particularly in this Himalayan region. So like some of the data, it shows that among the glaciers in the whole HKS region where we work on, the central part, Nepal, faces a significant loss of the glacier in this region. So with rising temperature, these glaciers are very much critical rotating rapidly. So we can see from the last year flood also, the rapid melting of ice, it forms a glacier lake on the glacier and it drains. So it's also impacted the same area in the last year. So this is linked to the climate change in this region.
0: Chinese state media is now warning of a new threat, a newly formed lake near the border with a risk of a further dam breach. How does a situation like that typically evolve, and how quickly could it fail?
5: As working in this regional offices, that we have been directly contact with the Chinese partners over here, and when I heard about this event, I was in the China, and we are having close discussion with the Chinese experts in here, and during that time we already knew that the glacier fell down in that area. And what we have also seen that the lake has formed over the main river, and but that lake is still dammed by the debris brought from this fall, and those debris obviously contains the ice from that glacier, as well as recently what we can see is like at the down of that immediate down of that glacier snout area, there is also another lake formed. So which could be the very much critical for the near days, near 2 days. And so our partner Chinese colleague, Chinese expert, they are already in field, and they are sharing us the information about the situation over there. Yeah.
0: I understand, or at least I've read, that ice loss in the region has doubled since 2000. What does that trend mean now for the coming years?
5: So we have seen that ice loss has significantly increases in this region. So that means, as you have seen, we know that losing ice rapidly give us water for us, but like in future, this kind of event is very much prone to this area. And once if the glacier completely lost, we may there will be high scarcity of water, life, and so on. So rapid melting of this ice, asserting the loss of the ice is very critical in this Himalayan region.
0: Sudan Bekash Marjan from the International Center for Integrated Mountain Development. Thank you so much.
5: Thank you. Thank you so much for giving me this opportunity to share.
0: And we want to hear now more about the situation on the ground. We are joined by Shankar Dahal, a journalist based in Kathmandu who has been covering the flash flood disaster. Thank you so much for your time today. You've been following the rescue operations firsthand. Can you describe what you're seeing and what you're hearing from survivors right now?
6: Yeah, thank you very much. Today morning, I left Kathmandu to the area where the flood brought a lot of disaster, and it took me for around 5 hours to reach to the destination that we can see here into the visual as well from that area, and a very devastating part is what we have seen here, the images in the video, in social media, exactly the same thing that we saw there. And the very worst part for us is we hardly can control ourselves even, because the situation there, seeing the people faces and the scenario there, how the river has caused the disaster is totally heartbreaking, and it's I can't describe in words the situation of the people.
0: And we're hearing such devastating accounts as you're highlighting there. I mean, there's one town, I think it's Timor, it's called. It's described as a giant graveyard. How representative of that is that of the wider disaster zone?
6: Actually, the disaster zone that you mentioned and what we also experience from that area, what I can brief to you is, however, the rescue operation on one hand is ongoing, and on the other hand, that people, how they are waiting their beloved ones to be back again in the hope is really frustrating. So the scenario that how I experienced today being there, that I added already, it's heartbreaking totally.
0: How are search and rescue teams prioritizing where and whom to help first?
6: Yeah, the rescue and search team, they're working massively, and I appreciate the Nepal government working there on, into the ground. The helicopters are there taking the relief package to the people in different site, in different area. And we can see the relief packages taking from Kathmandu to the place, and even the army personnel are actively working there. The policemen are working. The government, the prisons. We appreciate it. But the difficult situation is the government itself cannot do anything to evacuate the body on one hand, and government is helpless in one hand. So therefore, we have seen the messages of the government or the international community to help Nepal into the situation. So help from the international community has to be the first priority here.
0: There seems to be a new risk now forming. A lake has formed near one border crossing with China with the potential for dam breach. How is that impacting rescue and evacuation efforts on the Nepali side?
6: From my experience, what I can say is it may not be that much alarming. However, the scientific the fact is on one hand, but when I see the river level and when I experience how much of the glacial lake that once burst, it may not be come like once the earthquake occurred, and after that many aftershocks comes. So I do not believe the next glacial lake outburst immediately can happen there. The river level, what I experienced today, is already into the normal level that we had previously. So risk should be normalized now.
0: What is the Nepali government saying about early warning systems and whether they failed to work in this case? I mean, we've all seen these videos of people, you know, trying to outrun, you know, the incoming floods. And it's quite clear that they just simply did not stand a chance.
6: I must criticize Nepali government to your question now. Nepali government, since long, has not done anything. There is no any active participation of Nepali government to your point about early warning system. However, there are so many experts related to disaster, and they are working massively into this the situation. And for our reference, this glacial lake outburst is not the first one that we experienced. Last year also, they were already into the same region we had. And if we take reference of 10 years, then there are more than dozens that we already had. So what Nepali government is doing, targeting to the early warning system, because there are so many glacial lake outbursts, risk, and experts

0: Kathmandu. Thank you.
1: Thank you very much.
0: Let's turn to some other news. Ratko Mladic, the Bosnian Serb general who played a key role in the Srebrenica massacre, has died in prison at the age of 84. The UN Tribunal for War Crimes Committed in Yugoslavia in the 1990s sentenced Mladic to life in prison in 2017. He was one of the most notorious figures in the conflict that left more than 100,000 people dead.
2: He was known as the Butcher of Bosnia, Ratko Mladic, an army general and a Serb nationalist, a man of few words on camera, but his actions were devastating. He was convicted of overseeing the first genocide in Europe since the Holocaust. It was the breakup of Yugoslavia in 1991 that brought Ratko Mladic to prominence. Bosnia descended into war along ethnic lines, Bosnian Serbs on the one side, Bosnian Muslims and Croats on the other. The Bosnian Serbs under Radovan Karadzic declared their own independent republic. Mladic was appointed to lead the new Bosnian Serb army. The two worked in partnership. President Karadzic gave the orders, General Mladic carried them out. First, his forces laid siege to the capital, Sarajevo, hoping to take the city. Under Mladic's command, over a quarter of a million people lived under daily bombardment for nearly 4 years, the longest siege in modern history. Sarajevo came close to starvation. More than 11,500 people were killed. Snipers also terrorized the people. At the same time, Mladic and Karadzic were conducting a campaign of ethnic cleansing. Bosnian Serb forces targeted towns with large Muslim populations, using murder, rape, torture and expulsion to drive them from their territory. In July 1995, Mladic and his forces entered Srebrenica, a designated UN safe haven where some 60,000 Bosnian Muslims had sought refuge. UN peacekeepers stood by helpless as thousands of women, girls and the elderly were forced onto waiting buses. Some later spoke of their revulsion as Mladic himself boarded their bus.
3: Good evening. How are you? I am General Mladic. You've probably heard various stories about me. Do not worry, you are safe and nothing will happen to you.
2: But once they were gone, the men and boys who remained were murdered in cold blood, around 8,000 in all. The process of finding, identifying and burying the bodies has continued for decades. 30 years after the massacre in 2025, more newly identified bodies were finally laid to rest. It was the horrors of Srebrenica that led to NATO intervention and the end of the war. Ratko Mladic, for his part, went into hiding. It was 16 years after Srebrenica that he was finally arrested in a village in neighbouring Serbia. He was extradited to The Hague to face charges of war crimes. He remained unrepentant, calling the charges obnoxious.
3: I'll need more than a month just to read through these monstrous words that I have never heard before.
2: Despite repeated angry tirades from Mladic, he was convicted on 10 counts of war crimes, including genocide.
4: For having committed these crimes, the chamber sentences Mr. Ratko Mladic to life imprisonment.
2: For the families of the victims, a small measure of justice. Some Bosnian Serbs still see Ratko Mladic as a hero, but he will go down in history as a war criminal who oversaw the murder of thousands.
0: And now we have a change of pace. Countries around the world are urging Meta to expand social media protections for children following the company's $18 billion settlement in the United States. Media regulators in South Korea say that the sweeping changes to Facebook and Instagram in the U.S. should be applied worldwide, and not just in a single market. Meta agreed to a raft of measures to counter social media addiction. They include restricting the time that young users spend online and ditching the standard algorithmic feed.

0: agreed to a chronological one. The EU has already ordered Meta to make its platform safer for children or face heavy fines. It's now expecting action after the settlement in the US.
1: It is for Meta to come up with commitments and to offer commitments here in the European Union to protect our kids from their addictive design. So the ball is in Meta's court. Now, we have been very clear also when we came up with the preliminary findings last month. We expect indeed proper screen time management. We expect proper parental control on these platforms. So indeed, Meta knows what we are expecting from them. Now it is for the company to offer these commitments in the European Union to protect our kids here too.
0: And we're joined now by Anna Alcek, business and tech reporter at Business Insider in New York City. So, I mean, these changes in the United States, they go further than anything Meta has agreed to before for child protection. Could we expect similar changes to its platforms in Europe and beyond?
2: Yeah, definitely. I mean, this is, like you said, definitely the biggest change that we've seen. And now that Europe sees that Meta can structurally make these changes and add these types of restrictions, it definitely gives the European Union, leverage to ask Meta to make the same changes in Europe as well. So this is kind of setting the precedent for, Meta to enact the same changes in Europe.
0: And we understand that last month the EU found Meta to be in breach of its legislation, the Digital Services Act, one of several laws aimed at reining in big tech in the EU. And still, the EU is waiting for Meta to address its concerns about risks for children. We just heard the European Commission spokesperson saying that the ball is in Meta's court. Does the U.S. settlement suggest that litigation and financial liability can actually force tech companies to change faster than regulation does?
2: Yeah, it definitely is suggesting that, and that's what we're seeing right now. And now that Meta has, made this settlement, it also adds pressure to other companies, other social media giants like TikTok and YouTube, to make similar changes. So this is definitely, the first instance we're seeing of something this large. And so this will definitely, push things forward further. I'm guessing in the next 6 months or a year, we'll start to see other types of changes along these lines.
0: The EU has ordered Meta to propose ways to make its platform safer for children. And if it fails to address the concerns, the EU can, in theory, impose a fine of up to 6% of the company's total worldwide annual turnover. I mean, you have a sense of what the pressure points might be for Meta. Is that enough pressure for the tech giant, or would that sum have to be larger?
2: I mean, Meta can definitely absorb, those types of fines. It produces billions and billions of dollars every year. But with that being said, I mean, that can certainly add a strain. And we know that, it's making big investments in other areas right now. So we'll have to see if that's enough pressure. Certainly the company is big enough to handle it, but that is a decent number, decent percentage.
0: With it coming under increased scrutiny, what do you think the future of features that have been so highly criticized, such as, I'm thinking infinite scroll, auto pay, personalized recommendations, what do you think the future of those are, not only for children, but also more broadly for the platforms?
2: I think it's gotten to a point where, people have spoken out about this now quite a bit for several years. We're seeing that there is real damage that can come from these apps. And so it now that we're, finally seeing Meta, make these big changes, and Meta is one of the major giants in the social media world. Now that we're seeing these changes, it's kind of out there. And I expect that more changes along these lines will be made over time. Of course, that definitely compromises the nature of how these apps are run, and it could impact ad revenue and all of that. But, this is really what the people want. I mean, people are speaking out against social media. There have been hundreds and thousands of lawsuits against social media companies. So the direction we're going in seems like people are really wanting more restrictions on these types of platforms. And we're starting to see them.
0: Do you expect that we'll end up, with one version of Facebook or Instagram for kids around the world, or multiple versions? Which direction do you see this maybe going in?
2: Yeah, I think it's unlikely that there would be different apps or like different brands for these types of platforms, but we're definitely seeing, I mean, there are these, you know, teen versions now. And so I think more and more that will probably be the case, especially if there continues to be more restrictions. You know, I think it would make sense for there to be differentiated versions of these types of platforms. And we're subtly seeing that at this point. It's not, you know, it's not big time, but you know, if other social media giants also start to roll out these changes, I think it would make sense along the lines for there to be somewhat different versions, even if it's not a completely different app, obviously.
0: If you were a Meta executive, you know, and you were looking at the business and you know, possibly crossing hairs with regulators or attorneys general, what would be concerning you more? These multi-billion-dollar fines that we're seeing now, or regulators starting to dictate how the platforms can be designed?
2: I mean, I think the design of the platform is crucial for these companies. You know, that dictates how much time people are spending on the platform, how invested they are in these platforms, how many connections they're building there. So if you change the design of these products, that does alter how people are spending their time on them, how much time people are spending on them. And, you know, that could impact ad revenue and all that type of stuff. So I think the fines, while they're not ideal, and, you know, no company wants to pay those types of fines, especially as they're investing big in other areas. But the, you know, changing the algorithm and changing how the product functions definitely poses more of a long-term risk for its audience and its ad revenue and all of that. So I would say that's the bigger concern.
0: Anna Elchek, business and tech reporter at Business Insider, joining us from New York City. Thank you.
2: Thanks for having me.
0: A reminder of our top story. Rescuers are intensifying their search for survivors of flash floods along the Nepal-China border. At least 350 people were killed and more than 1,000 are missing after a torrent of water and mud swept through communities in the region. Social media handle is at DW News. Mine is at Sarah Kelly Official. Thank you so much for joining us, and do take care.

Tuesday morning in New York, not a cloud in the sky. A few minutes later, the world is different and has never been the same again. 25 years after 9/11.

0: Were we successful after spending a few trillion dollars on the war on terror? And who's winning?
1: The day that changed the world starts September 10th on DW.
2: Social media is constantly hyping some nutrient we're all supposedly lacking. Whether the hype is justified, almost beside the point. It just needs to be new to grab attention. What we really need to be healthy is a balanced diet with enough fiber, protein, vitamins, and minerals. That's what the science says anyway, though it's not exactly exciting. We all know that sugar and fat taste great together but aren't good for us. Old news, right? Wrong. Get ready for some new news on nutrition on In Good Shape.

0: chips, candy, chocolate. Once you start, it can be hard to stop. New research suggests that combining sugar and fat doesn't just affect our waistlines. It may actually rewire the brain, with serious consequences.
1: Unser Gehirn treibt uns.
0: Our brains keep encouraging us to carry on, because this preference has proved biologically useful. That's why it's so difficult to resist. What happens in the brain when we eat too much sugar and fat? And is there a way to outsmart those cravings? Mira Krupp knows all about them. The 35-year-old financial expert struggles with her weight. One of her biggest challenges is controlling her eating behavior. I've always had a sweet tooth, and once I start, I can't stop. I can't just have one piece of chocolate. I'll eat the whole bar, then a bag of gummy bears. It's just too much, and that also shows up on the scales. Last year, Mira's weight climbed to over 100 kilograms. 4 months ago, she began treatment at an obesity centre. Part of that therapy includes regular sessions with nutrition counsellor Burkhard Border. One of his first recommendations was to keep a food diary, so she could see exactly how much sugar and fat she was consuming. I'm still diligent about keeping a food diary. And I see that quite a lot has changed in the way I eat since I started. That's great to hear. You've made real progress. Cravings are one of the biggest issues we deal with in nutrition counseling. To some extent, these habits develop from a very early age. The important thing isn't to cut out everything overnight. It's about gradually changing behavior and building new routines. For example, when a craving hits, we suggest waiting 10 minutes before acting on it. That urge may well pass, and you can ask yourself again whether you really want something sweet. But getting cravings under control isn't easy. Whether it's sugary treats or high-fat snacks, our brains are wired to want more. Sugar and fatty foods increase the release of dopamine, a chemical messenger in the brain. It activates the brain's reward system, which is responsible for motivation and feelings of pleasure, and makes us want to repeat the experience. At the Max Planck Institute for Metabolism Research in Cologne, Mark Tittgemeier and his team discovered that after just 8 weeks of increased sugar and fat intake, the brain's reward system became significantly more active. Researchers even found evidence that new neural pathways had formed. After 8 weeks, we saw people's preferences begin to change. They liked sweet foods more, and they also liked fatty foods more. When preferences change in the brain, that's due to what's known as synaptic plasticity. In other words, the brain's wiring changes. Our brains keep encouraging this behavior because, biologically speaking, it's been useful throughout human history. That's why it's so difficult to resist. For our ancestors, it made perfect sense. Sugar and fat are great sources of energy.

0: What surprised the researchers was how quickly these changes in the brain came about. The reward system keeps pushing us to want more sugary and fatty foods, even when we're no longer hungry. Brain scans of the test subjects revealed something else. The same nerve cells that signal fullness after a meal can also trigger the desire for more sweets. Researchers call this phenomenon the dessert stomach. If you then eat sugar, these cells release a substance known as an endogenous opioid, which acts directly in the brain. That creates a renewed drive to keep eating. From an evolutionary perspective, that's very useful. When humans lived as hunter-gatherers and food wasn't always available, it was important to be able to eat beyond the point of fullness. Otherwise, it would have been very difficult to survive. We needed a way to build up reserves. What once helped our ancestors survive can now become a sugar trap. With the help of nutrition counseling, Mira Krupp is trying to break that cycle. How much sugar do you think there is in a liter of apple juice? Quite a lot, probably, maybe around 50 grams. Actually, it's more than 100 grams.
1: Wow.
0: That's the equivalent of around 33 sugar cubes. Anyone who regularly drinks fruit juice should dilute it generously with water. So how can we outsmart cravings? Protein plays a major role and is usually the first thing we recommend when someone is dealing with cravings. Simply eating a more protein-rich diet can help make those cravings go away. But it's also important to keep your blood sugar levels reasonably stable by eating whole foods and making a conscious effort to avoid added sugar, to consume a little less sugar each day. Your taste buds adapt to that surprisingly quickly. And the key thing is that you start to taste real, natural foods much better again. The key is consistency. Reducing sugar and fat isn't just important for keeping the brain's reward system in check. Researchers have found other effects as well. A study at Tübingen University Hospital looked at what happens after only a few days of overeating. 18 volunteers were asked to add an extra 1,500 calories a day in the form of sugary and high-fat snacks on top of their normal meals for 5 days. MRI scans showed that the additional sugar and fat reduced the effect of insulin in the brain. Insulin helps regulate both appetite and feelings of fullness. In our study, we found that just 5 days of a high-calorie diet were enough to cause measurable changes in the brains of young, healthy volunteers. In particular, we saw a reduction in insulin sensitivity in the brain. Previous studies suggest that this is associated with changes in appetite and satiety. What's especially remarkable is that these effects were still detectable 2 weeks after the intervention had ended. In other words, the changes caused by the high-calorie diet persisted beyond the actual period of overeating. Researchers believe these changes may be one of the first steps towards obesity and other health problems later in life. Mira Krupp wants to keep losing weight. To do that, she knows she has to stick to her new eating habits. Her next appointment is in 8 weeks. Until then, she's logging everything she eats in an app on her phone. And she's seeing results already. In 4 months, she's lost 10 kilograms. One of the biggest changes is that I'm eating completely different foods than I used to. I'm much more aware of what I eat, and I feel fuller than I did before. I hope I can keep it up. I feel good. I've developed new routines, and for the first time in my life, I feel genuinely comfortable and confident about my eating habits. I'm feeling very positive about things. Mira Krupp's experience shows that cravings for unhealthy snacks can be managed. The challenge now is making those healthy habits stick. Sharing a meal.

0: meal with friends can get tricky if you haven't checked who eats what. One might not eat meat. Another dislikes fish, while a third hates the smell and taste of garlic. Or maybe someone's eaten something that went bad, got food poisoning, and never wants to see that on their plate again. Then there are certain foods that just don't agree with some people.
1: Sylvia Tribanek is fit. She goes long distance running 3 times a week. But 4 years ago, her daily life was suddenly turned upside down. About 2 hours after eating, she gets stomach cramps and diarrhea. It got so bad that I started having severe sweating episodes and circulation problems. I just couldn't cope anymore. I'd just get into bed with a hot water bottle. I started getting diarrhea more often. I also couldn't finish my usual 10-kilometer run. The symptoms persisted. Sylvia underwent extensive testing and was eventually referred to a specialist at a hospital in Hamburg. The patient had an abdominal ultrasound, as well as a gastroscopy, a colonoscopy, stool tests and blood tests. We found no evidence of inflammation, no signs of any blockage in the digestive tract. All the findings were normal. So what was causing Sylvia's symptoms? Attention turned to her diet. Could it be a food intolerance or an allergy of some kind? A food allergy is a reaction of the immune system. The body mistakenly identifies harmless substances, such as nuts or milk, as dangerous and reacts. Typical symptoms include skin rashes, swelling, breathing difficulties, or in severe cases, life-threatening anaphylaxis. Even tiny amounts of the trigger food can cause a big response. A food intolerance is different. It has nothing to do with the immune system and instead affects the digestive system. In these cases, the body is unable to properly process certain components of food, often because a specific enzyme is missing. Lactose intolerance is one example. Symptoms usually appear later and affect the gastrointestinal tract. Typical complaints include bloating, abdominal pain, and diarrhea. Unpleasant, but generally not life-threatening. In general, food allergies are far less common than food intolerances. Food allergies affect around 3% of adults, whereas intolerances occur in roughly 30 to 40%. An initial blood test should soon indicate whether Sylvia has a food allergy, although a full assessment by an allergy specialist would be needed to confirm the diagnosis. For now, the doctor's main aim is to find out whether she has any food intolerances. She's being tested for lactose intolerance, the most common kind. Lactose, or milk sugar, is found in many dairy products, but it's also hidden in a surprising number of processed foods. Normally, when we consume foods containing lactose, like milk, an enzyme called lactase in the small intestine breaks the milk sugar down into the simple sugars glucose and galactose. People with lactose intolerance have no lactase or very small amounts of it. So the lactose remains undigested and passes into the large intestine, where it's fermented by bacteria. This produces gas and draws water into the bowel, leading to bloating, abdominal pain and diarrhea. To find out whether she is lactose intolerant, Sylvia undergoes a hydrogen breath test. She drinks a solution containing lactose and then blows into a testing device every 30 minutes. The clear results show that Sylvia is lactose intolerant. I had stomach pain and felt extremely full, almost like I'd eaten far too much. Sylvia now has to change her diet. Generally speaking, we first recommend reducing your lactose intake. A completely lactose-free diet isn't usually necessary. In fact, eliminating lactose entirely can sometimes lead to more problems later on. After a period of reduction, patients can gradually try increasing their intake again. Lactase supplements can also help reduce symptoms. Sylvia now takes lactase tablets, but only when she's eating out. At home, she cooks and bakes without lactose. Her symptoms have improved. But her blood exam also suggested a possible food allergy, so she'll need further tests.

0: tests with a specialist. The second most common intolerance is known as fructose malabsorption. Around 1 in 3 people are affected, although most don't even know it. Those affected often need to avoid fruits such as mangoes, grapes, apples, and dried fruit, as well as foods high in fructose, including jam and agave syrup. Gluten intolerance, or celiac disease, is different from other food intolerances. Gluten is found in grains such as wheat, rye, and barley. But calling celiac disease an intolerance isn't really accurate. Celiac disease is a type of autoimmune disorder. The immune system produces antibodies against gluten. These then attack the lining of the intestine, causing inflammation and tissue damage. For a long time, Lily Hessler couldn't tell whether her stomach pain, fatigue, and skin problems were connected. I often felt a bit unwell and had stomach aches after eating things like pizza. I also had iron deficiency, which people often said was normal for women, and I've had acne for a few years. A nutritionist referred her to Dr. Viola Andresen with a suspected diagnosis of celiac disease. Blood tests revealed antibodies against gluten, and a sample taken from the lining of the small intestine during an endoscopy showed clear signs of the condition. It was a shock. It really restricts your everyday life. I just had to get used to what I could and couldn't eat. There's no cure for celiac disease, but it can be managed very effectively with a strict gluten-free diet. Even tiny amounts of gluten can be enough to cause harm. The diet has to be very strict because even traces of gluten can trigger the inflammatory response. If someone continues eating gluten, there's ongoing chronic inflammation in the intestine. And in the long term, this can even increase the risk of developing a type of lymphoma in the intestinal lining. Anyone with celiac disease is strongly advised to follow a completely gluten-free diet. Celiac disease can develop at any age and often remains undetected. Around 1 to 3% of people in Germany are affected, though the true number may be higher. At the same time, more people are avoiding gluten and lactose without a diagnosis, which can increase the risk of nutrient deficiencies. Lily is now feeling much better. In a few weeks, follow-up tests will show if her gluten-free diet is working and whether the inflammation in her intestinal lining has subsided.
1: Looking good and staying young, apparently that's what we're supposed to want. And the beauty industry has the answer. Collagen promises to make that dream come true.
2: Collagen subs are everywhere right now. But do they really help your skin? Collagen makes up about 70 to 80% of your skin, giving it elasticity and firmness. But as we age, collagen production slows down, leading to wrinkles and sagging. Sun exposure, junk food, booze, and smoking also do their bit. Collagen supplements are said to reverse that. Magic? Actually, studies say that collagen subs might work, but it's unclear if collagen alone is responsible, or if it's an interaction with other ingredients in the supplement, or solely due to those ingredients, or if it's thanks to totally unrelated factors like lifestyle or hormones. And there's no guarantee your body will send that collagen straight to your wrinkles. It decides where to use it. But here's the deal. You can boost your natural collagen levels. Eat a balanced diet with plenty of protein, whole grains, fruits, veggies, and cut down on bad habits.
1: And that's not the only nutrient in the spotlight. Many people remember magnesium from chemistry class. In its pure form, it's a metal that burns with a brilliant white flame. But in the body, it supports healthy bones and helps turn sugar into energy for your cells. On social media, magnesium is recommended for just about anything. One claim is that it helps with muscle cramps. But is that really true?
0: It's 30 degrees Celsius, but they're going full throttle. In their free time, Lisa Schmidt and Anne-Catherine Abt hit the tennis court to train, because weekends mean league matches, which push their leg muscles to the limit. To keep muscle cramps at bay, both rely on magnesium before and during games. Anne-Catherine takes it in tablet form, while Lisa eats bananas, which contain about

0: 27 milligrams of magnesium per 100 grams. I hope it stops my muscles getting tired or cramping up, just helps me stay fitter. I hope it helps my muscles relax and that I won't be quite as sore as I normally would be the next day. But can magnesium really prevent muscle cramps or at least stave them off, as it's often claimed? That's what Christoph Skutschik and Michael Behringer want to find out. So far, the scientific data for magnesium is pretty underwhelming. The evidence that magnesium helps is actually really thin. There's hardly any solid scientific backing for it, and most of the supposed benefits are anecdotal. There's a great review that's updated regularly, and it shows that magnesium might help pregnant women, but beyond that, the evidence is generally quite weak. What we do know is that muscle performance is connected to electrolyte levels, including magnesium. But those levels don't seem to be the deciding factor when it comes to muscle cramps. This was shown, among other things, in studies with ultramarathon runners. The main triggers for cramps are now believed to be muscular fatigue from overexertion or lack of training, tight, contracted muscles, and high temperatures. So if magnesium isn't the issue, how do you prevent muscle cramps? That's the speciality of Ursula Manunzio, an expert in sports and nutritional medicine. She advises both professional and recreational athletes. I look at diet, hydration, and any orthopedic issues or muscular imbalances. She works as part of a team alongside sports orthopedists and physiotherapists. Today, Andreas Thurason is here for his second appointment. The 35-year-old is a professional ice hockey player in Cologne. Following a calf injury, he's been experiencing more muscle cramps.
1: I had a little bit before in my calf, and after I got my injury, I started to get more and more cramps, especially like when I wake up in the morning and after some hard physical activities. And now I want to get to the root of the problem and try to see what I can do to help it.
0: As well as assessing his training level and muscle condition, the team will also analyze his diet. For the next few weeks, he'll document exactly what and when he eats. Magnesium may not play a decisive role in preventing cramps, but deficiencies in other electrolytes often do, especially sodium and potassium. Potassium is an electrolyte involved in almost all bodily processes, and it's incredibly important for performance. A lack of sodium doesn't just potentially cause muscle cramps, it can even lead to heart rhythm disturbances. But you don't need supplements for these electrolytes, not even as a professional athlete. What really matters is a balanced diet and enough fluids, tailored to the level of physical activity. You should eat something small before training, like a banana or muesli. And during training, you should drink regularly, and I wouldn't recommend just water. Her tip for heavy exertion is apple juice with soda water and a pinch of salt, instead of magnesium tablets. A few sips every 15 minutes. It provides carbohydrates, potassium, and sodium. For snacks, carbohydrate-rich foods like bananas and apricots. Salted nuts offer a good source of energy and salt. For a long time, scientists believed that cramps occurred because muscles weren't getting enough nutrients. But we now know that cramps are primarily a neural issue. Muscle activity is controlled by nerve cells in the spinal cord known as alpha motor neurons. They regulate how active our muscles are. If these alpha motor neurons become hyperexcited during exercise, a muscle cramp occurs. They send too many signals to the muscle, which happens especially when muscles are fatigued. So if we understand that this imbalance plays a role, especially when muscle fatigue increases and the muscle is in a tight, contracted position, then we should really try to address those factors. Training to improve resistance to fatigue might actually be a better therapeutic approach. For Ann-Kathrin Abt and Lisa Schmidt to avoid cramps during long, hot match days, they'd need to train more intensively during the week. And if a cramp does hit, there's an unusual home remedy to calm those motor neurons, pickle juice. An American researcher discovered it by accident. Drinking or even gargling the acidic pickle brine activates specific receptors in the mouth and throat. Early studies suggest these receptors dampen the activity signals from the motor neurons to the cramping muscle. The hyperexcitation is reduced and the cramp stops. The effect seems to kick in with about 1 to 2 minutes, so it has a direct, immediate impact on stopping the cramp. It's enough to drink about 1 milliliter of pickle juice per kilogram of body weight. Lisa and Ann-Kathrin plan to ditch the extra magnesium from now on. And if a muscle cramp does strike, they're willing to give pickle juice a try.
2: So there is no super nutrient with superpowers. That's why our top tip is still the good old balanced diet. Boring? Maybe, but hard to beat. See you next time. Bye-bye.

0: das ist wie Friedhof, wie Grab.
1: Is France abandoning unhoused people? Thousands in Paris are living in makeshift tent camps. NGOs warn of an increasingly critical situation.
2: Avant, il y a 10 ans, sur les marauds, on croisait presque pas de femmes, on croisait presque pas d'enfants, on croisait presque pas de familles. Maintenant, ça commence vraiment à être monnaie courante.
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Rescuers search for survivors in the valleys and hillsides of Nepal after Wednesday's catastrophic flash floods. Hundreds of people are dead and more than 1,000 missing after a wall of ice, mud, and rock collapses into a mountain river and sweeps through communities near the Chinese border. U.S. media say the head of the CIA, John Ratcliffe, has warned Russia not to attack NATO allies during a visit to Moscow.

0: I'm Sarah Kelly. This is DW News. Rescuers are intensifying their search for survivors of flash floods along the Nepal-China border. At least 350 people were killed and more than 1,000 are missing after parts of mountain glaciers broke off and fell into the local river system. A torrent of water and mud swept through communities in the region.
1: Entire neighborhoods in Devigat are submerged under debris and mud. The town, 60 kilometers northwest of Nepal's capital, Kathmandu, sits on the confluence of two rivers and was hit by the full force of the floodwaters.
2: The floods came in suddenly and exploded like a bomb. The river looked small from a distance, but it suddenly started overflowing and swept through this place.
3: We are facing a lot of challenges, and the biggest one is blocked roads. As of now, we are not able to tell how many people are still stuck or buried under the debris, as there is no way of reaching the spot.
1: Rescue efforts have been hampered by treacherous conditions, but teams are still out in force day and night in the worst affected areas. The Nepali army has been joined by rescue teams from South Korea. Chinese operations are underway in Tibet. Meanwhile, family members queue up at local hospitals in Nepal to add the names of their loved ones to the official lists of the missing.
4: All I want is for my husband to come back to me safely in one piece. I don't want anything else.
1: These satellite images show parts of glaciers collapsing on the border of Nepal and China. The avalanche of mud and ice plunging downstream is believed to have caused the flash floods. The torrent tore through towns and villages in its path. In areas where the floodwaters have begun to subside, residents are now trying to salvage what they can from their homes. Blockages in the rivers upstream mean further flooding is still possible.
0: And Shankar Dahal is a journalist based in Kathmandu who has been covering the flash flood disaster from the ground. He gave me this update.
5: Today morning, I left Kathmandu to the area where the flood that brought a lot of disaster, and it took me for around 5 hours to reach to the destination that we can see here into the visual as well from that area, and a very devastating part is what we have seen here, the images in the video, in social media, exactly the same thing that we saw there. And the very worst part for us is we hardly can control ourselves even, because the situation there, seeing the people's faces and the scenario there, how the river has caused the disaster is totally heartbreaking, and it's I can't describe in words the situation of the people.
0: And we're hearing such devastating accounts as you're highlighting there. I mean, there's one town, I think it's Timor, it's called. It's described as a giant graveyard. How representative of that is that of the wider disaster zone?
5: Actually, the disaster zone that you mentioned and what we also experience from that area, what I can brief to you is, however, the rescue operation on one hand is ongoing, and on the other hand, that people, how they are waiting their beloved ones to be back again in the hope is really frustrating. So the scenario that how I experienced today being there, that I said it already, it's heartbreaking totally.
0: How are search and rescue teams prioritizing where and whom to help first?
5: Yeah, the rescue and search team, they're working massively, and I appreciate the Nepal government working there into the ground. The helicopters are there taking the relief package to the people in different site, in different area. And we can see the relief packages taking from Kathmandu to the place. And even the army personnel are actively working there. The policemen are working, the government, the prisons, we appreciate it. But the difficult situation is the government itself cannot do anything to evacuate the body on one hand, and simply government is helpless in one hand. So therefore, we have seen the messages of the government or the international community to help Nepal into the situation. So help from the international community has to be the first priority here.
0: There seems to be a new risk now forming. A lake has formed near one border crossing with China with the potential for a dam breach. How is that impacting rescue and evacuation efforts on the Nepali side?
5: From my experience, what I can say is it may not be that much alarming. However, the scientific the fact is on one hand, but when I see the river level and when I experience how much the glacial lake that once burst, it may not be come like once the earthquake occurred and after that many aftershocks comes. So I do not believe the next glacial lake outburst immediately can happen there. The river level, what I experienced today, is already into the normal level that we had previously. So the risk should be normalized now.
0: What is the Nepali government saying about early warning systems and whether they failed to work in this case? I mean, we've all seen these videos of people, you know, trying to outrun, you know, the incoming floods. And it's quite clear that they just simply did not stand a chance.
5: I must criticize the Nepali government to your question now. Nepali government, since long, has not done anything. There is no any active participation of Nepali government to your point about early warning system. However, there are so many experts related to disaster, and they are working massively into this the situation. And for our reference, this glacial lake outburst is not the first one that we experienced. Last year also, they were already into the same region we had. And if we take reference of 10 years, then there are more than dozens that we already had. So what Nepali government is doing, targeting to the early warning system, because there are so many glacial lake outburst risk, and experts are warning it, and Nepali government normalize the risk or saving the people, saving the lives of the people and even the property that we already have lost at this time. So therefore, the government is not working into this regard.
0: Journalist Shankar Dahal in Kathmandu, thank you.
5: Thank you very much.
0: U.S. media are reporting that the head of the CIA, John Ratcliffe, has warned Russia not to attack NATO allies during an unannounced trip to Moscow. The reports say that Ratcliffe's trip on Tuesday focused on a potential Russian escalation with NATO's Baltic members. Kremlin spokesperson Dmitry Peskov dismissed the reports as, quote, scare stories, while the head of Russia's intelligence says that the meeting with Ratcliffe was a, quote, standard working engagement. Ratcliffe's visit attracted close attention in the

0: Baltic states that border Russia through, though none have confirmed knowledge of Kremlin's plans for an attack on NATO. DW's team in Riga spoke to the Latvian prime minister, who warned the threat from Moscow remained constant.
1: Not just Baltics, it is a possibility is always there. We see the rise of of cyber attacks. We see the instrumental hybrid attack on our border, through which is orchestrated by Kremlin through Belarus, by illegal immigrant push to our borders. We see that there are special forces involved. There's support from the government in order to make it happen, make this effort of breaching our border. We're keeping it strong. We have a special operation ongoing now. That is an example of such a threat.
0: Let's bring in now Maris Anjans, an analyst focused on Baltic and regional security. He leads the Center for Geopolitical Studies in Riga. Welcome to the program, and thank you so much for your time. How plausible do you think it is that the CIA chief flies to Moscow to deliver the message, don't attack NATO?
2: I think this is a plausible version, because the CIA director does not visit Moscow frequently. The previous time was in 2021. And this episode was striking, as he used the opportunity to swap planes in Riga. So technically, he could have flown to Moscow directly from the United States, so there was no need to swap planes. And so this is, in my view, a clear signal to Russia and also to the Baltic states and NATO about Russia's intentions.
0: Meantime, I'd like to ask you about another headline that's just come in. The Associated Press is now just reporting that U.S. Patriot missile stocks in Europe are, quote, beyond critical due to the Iran war, according to officials. How do you think this might be changing the threat posed by Moscow in Europe?
2: Well, air defense is a vulnerability, not only for the Europe at large, but especially for the Baltic states, because none of the Baltic states have Patriots, and only Lithuania and Estonia, they have medium-range air defense system. Latvia has none. Only the Spanish armed forces have delivered the NASAMS air defense battery here. So that is a large issue, because in speaking plainly, for example, Latvia's skies are one big hole, because if it came to ballistic missiles or even drones, it would be almost impossible to down most of them.
0: So, you know, let's go through another scenario. What do you think the most realistic threat picture is right now for NATO? Are we talking about the potential for direct confrontation with Russia, or cyber and hybrid attacks that the Latvian prime minister just told us about?
2: Well, Latvia, other Baltic states, and not only these three countries, are under constant pressure from Russia and Belarus. So the weaponization of migration. Then we had numerous occasions when Russia's Shadow Fleet ships severed telecommunications, electricity, and natural gas communications on the seabed of the Baltic Sea. There have been arson attacks, cyber attacks, and the list goes on. So this is already happening. What next? Well, we don't know what Russia has prepared for the Baltic states, because you recall that Russia invaded Georgia in 2008. This was large-scale invasion. In 2014, they invented the so-called small little soldiers tactics. Then, when all the people expected something to happen again, they launched a full-scale invasion of Ukraine. So no one knows what's next. But in my view, the most plausible option is that if it were to happen, it would be a sub-Article 5 action, gray zone operation, which is difficult to interpret who's behind that and what's happening.
0: How well prepared is NATO for any of this?
2: Well, on the bright side, NATO and the Baltic states are much, much better prepared than they were in 2022 and 2014. Because when the Baltic states joined NATO in 2004, we were members of NATO only on paper. because allies arrived only starting 2014 when Americans sent paratroopers to each of the Baltic states and Poland. And then in 2017, the multinational brigades arrived to Latvia, Lithuania, Poland and Estonia. Germans lead the battle group in Lithuania. And then these battle groups were scaled up after the invasion of Ukraine. So we are in a much better situation. On the other hand, well, there is a visible disproportion of power because we have only several thousand allied soldiers.

0: Well, this definitely was a signal. It was not a secret mission, because the CIA director could have used other means to fly to Moscow. It was not chosen so. So obviously there was a message to deliver. So one issue is definitely the Baltic states, as we have learned, and then probably about escalation in Ukraine, because there are concerns that Russia might escalate with the attacks using ballistic missiles and even possibly using tactical nuclear weapons on Ukraine to push at stopping attacks on Russia's territory.
1: Security analyst Maris Anjans, thank you so much. Countries around the world are urging Meta to expand social media protections for children following the company's $18 billion settlement with the United States. Media regulators in South Korea say that the sweeping changes to Facebook and Instagram in the U.S. should be applied worldwide, and not just in a single market. Meta agreed to a raft of measures to counter social media addiction. They include restricting the time that young users spend online and ditching the standard algorithmic feed to a chronological one. The EU has already ordered Meta to make its platforms safer for children or face heavy fines. It's now expecting action after the settlement in the United States.
2: It is for Meta to come up with commitments and to offer commitments here in the European Union to protect our kids from their addictive design. So the ball is in Meta's court. Now, we have been very clear also when we came up with the preliminary findings last month. We expect indeed proper screen time management. We expect proper parental control on these platforms. So indeed, Meta knows what we are expecting from them. Now it is for the company to offer these commitments in the European Union to protect our kids here too.
1: And Anna Alcek is a tech reporter with Business Insider in New York City. I asked her whether she expects similar changes to Meta services like Facebook and Instagram in Europe and beyond.
3: Definitely. I mean, this is, like you said, definitely the biggest change that we've seen. And now that Europe sees that Meta can structurally make these changes and add these types of restrictions, it definitely gives the European Union, leverage to ask Meta to make the same changes in Europe as well. So this is kind of setting the precedent for, Meta to enact the same changes in Europe.
1: And we understand that last month the EU found Meta to be in breach of its legislation, the Digital Services Act, one of several laws aimed at reining in big tech in the EU. And still, the EU is waiting for Meta to address its concerns about risks for children. We just heard the European Commission spokesperson saying that the ball is in Meta's court. Does the U.S. settlement suggest that litigation and financial liability can actually force tech companies to change faster than regulation does?
3: Yeah, it definitely is suggesting that, and that's what we're seeing right now. And now that Meta has, made this settlement, it also adds pressure to other companies, other social media giants like TikTok and YouTube, to make similar changes. So this is definitely, the first instance we're seeing of something this large. And so this will definitely, push things forward further. I'm guessing in the next 6 months or a year, we'll start to see other types of changes along these lines.
1: The EU has ordered Meta to propose ways to make its platform safer for children. And if it fails to address the concerns, the EU can, in theory, impose a fine of up to 6% of the company's total worldwide annual turnover. I mean, you have a sense of what the pressure points might be for Meta. Is that enough pressure for the tech giant, or would that sum have to be larger?
3: I mean, Meta can definitely absorb, those types of fines. It produces billions and billions of dollars every year. But with that being said, I mean, that can certainly add a strain. And we know that, it's making big investments in other areas right now. So we'll have to see if that's enough pressure. Certainly the company is big enough to handle it, but that is a decent number, decent percentage.
1: With it coming under increased scrutiny, what do you think the future of features that have been so highly criticized, such as, I'm thinking infinite scroll, autopay, personalized recommendations, what do you think the future of those are, not only for children, but also more broadly for the platforms?
3: I think it's gotten to a point where, people have spoken out about this now quite a bit for several years. We're seeing that there is, real damage that can come from

0: these apps. And so it, now that we're, you know, finally seeing Meta, you know, make these big changes, and Meta is one of the major giants in the social media world. Now that we're seeing these changes, it's kind of out there. And I expect that more changes along these lines will be made over time. Of course, that definitely compromises the nature of how these apps are run, and it could impact ad revenue and all of that. But, you know, this is really what the people want. I mean, people are speaking out against social media. There have been hundreds and thousands of lawsuits against social media companies. So this, the direction we're going in seems like people are really wanting more restrictions on these types of platforms, and we're starting to see them.
1: Do you expect that we'll end up, with one version of Facebook or Instagram for kids around the world, or multiple versions? Which direction do you see this maybe going in?
0: Yeah, I think it's unlikely that there would be different apps or like different brands for these types of platforms, but we're definitely seeing, I mean, there are these, you know, teen versions now. And so I think more and more that will probably be the case, especially if there continues to be more restrictions. You know, I think it would make sense for there to be differentiated versions of these types of platforms. And we're subtly seeing that at this point. It's not, you know, it's not big time, but you know, if other social media giants also start to roll out these changes, I think it would make sense along the lines for there to be somewhat different versions, even if it's not a completely different app, obviously.
1: And that was Business Insider tech reporter Anna Alcheck speaking with me earlier. Japan's Yayoi Kusama, one of the world's most celebrated contemporary artists, has passed away at the age of 97. She was famous for the polka dots and patterns that covered her work as she channeled her struggles with mental health. Kusama's studio said that she continued to paint until her final days. A look now at a remarkable career.
2: This is a story of a woman whose life was saved by art. Yayoi Kusama transformed illness into creativity. Her works sell for millions. From an early age, Kusama suffered hallucinations. Everything around her seemed to be covered in dots. It was frightening. So to keep the demons at bay, she painted what she saw. She was only 10 when she drew this portrait.
3: Making art was a great help in my life. I attempted suicide many times, including in New York. I was hospitalized. Creating these images was a great help for my mind.
2: Born in 1929 in Matsumoto, she grew up in a wealthy family. It was a conservative upbringing. Her parents forbade her from becoming an artist, but she drew and painted obsessively, processing her disappointment in images. Screaming Girl from 1952 tells of her anger. In her late 20s, she left for New York. There, she continued to develop her infinity net paintings, huge canvases covered with dots and nets. For Kusama, a way of coping with her hallucinations. The paintings were so unusual that the New York art scene took notice. She began creating soft sculptures, everyday objects covered with hand-sewn phallic protrusions, a way of confronting her fear of sex. In 1963, she exhibited this installation in a New York gallery, a boat covered with fabric phallic shapes. She also wallpapered the floor and walls with the same motif. By the late 1960s, influenced by the hippie movement, Kusama's art became more political. She organized body painting events to protest the Vietnam War and champion love and sexual liberation. In 1973, she returned to Tokyo, where she turned her hand to pumpkins, covering them with her signature dots. To her, pumpkins are strong, friendly allies that make the world kinder.
3: Let us fight together. For a world without nuclear weapons, without war, and without terrorism.

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1: What a life. A reminder now of our top story. Rescuers are intensifying their search for survivors of flash floods along the Nepal-China border. At least 350 people were killed, and more than 1,000 are missing after a torrent of water and mud swept through communities in the region. And now don't forget, you can always get DW News on the go. 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There's lots of sports, business, entertainment news, plus a lot of analysis and background from our correspondents around the globe. And this live feed that you're watching right now, it's also on there. It's just one click away. The social media handle is @DW News. Mine is @Sarah Kelly Official. Thank you so much for your time, and do take care.

0: Das ist wie Friedhof, wie Grab.
1: Is France abandoning unhoused people? Thousands in Paris are living in makeshift tent camps. NGOs warn of an increasingly critical situation.
2: Avant, il y a 10 ans, sur les maraudes, on croisait presque pas de femmes, on croisait presque pas d'enfants, on croisait presque pas de familles. Maintenant, ça commence vraiment à être monnaie courante.
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1: In-depth stories and issues that are being discussed across the continent. 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In 60 minutes.

Maps help us understand the world. We just need to know how to read them. Crises, conflicts, and their histories. Mapped Out brings maps to life and helps you make sense of our world. Mapped Out.

0: Hello and welcome to Focus on Europe, this week with me, Liz Shaw. Many parts of Europe are still recovering from the massive heat wave that swept across the continent this summer. In cities like the French capital Paris, images of visitors and locals doing their best to cope with the extreme temperatures made rounds on social media and the news. But today we want to shine a spotlight on other Paris residents who live in makeshift homes like these, homes that can turn into a heat trap. Adam is among hundreds of Parisian homeless for whom life without a proper roof over their head, let alone air conditioning, made this summer almost unbearable.
1: This is like a cemetery, like a grave.
2: It's like you're living in some oven, you know?
3: Thousands of people live on the streets of Paris, seeking shelter under bridges and in tents. We spoke to some, though not everyone wanted to show their face. Why are authorities putting up with these camps instead of providing proper shelter? 400 people, including 150 children, camped out for days in front of this Paris District town hall. Many hung their clothes and blankets soaked by summer thunderstorms in the park behind it.
4: We don't have access to showers or bathrooms. There are toilets in the park, but they're clearly not enough. It's tough for a woman to go relieve herself alone. You must go in groups, otherwise you might get assaulted or raped.
3: Despite heat, rain and violence, many people still lived here by the highway in southern Paris in mid-July. This is the parking lot of the social emergency service SAMU Social, an organization meant to help people find shelter. But early in the summer, authorities made that harder, slashing 850 such accommodations every day. Staff members allowed people to set up camp here as a gesture of solidarity.
5: Tents everywhere.
3: Adam knows what it's like to live on the streets. He and his mother came to Paris from North Africa nearly 6 years ago. They were recently living in a hotel room provided by the government that they say was in poor condition.
5: On our first day, my mother had to get all the bed bugs out of the bed.
3: They ended up having to leave and wound up on the streets, with serious consequences for both mother and son.
4: I've been living on the street with my son since the 6th of July. Someone stole my phone, another my money, another tried to rape me.
3: Even when facing a crisis, many can't find shelter.
4: They threw us out after 4 days. I'm 5 months pregnant. The other day, an ambulance had to take me to the hospital. I had collapsed from the heat.
3: Aid workers say the situation is getting worse and worse.
5: When we made our rounds 10 years ago, we hardly ever saw women, children or families. Now it's becoming common. Ask anyone in social services, babies, pregnant women, people with advanced cancer. You didn't used to see that on the streets.
3: Doctors provide basic medical care here at the camp, treating dehydration, exhaustion, infectious diseases or chronic conditions. They work for a French NGO that normally focuses on international crisis zones.
1: We call it the vicious cycle of these camps. People's health deteriorates, their social situation gets worse, and their integration into society is disrupted.
3: Another camp lies beneath Metro Line 2 in northern Paris. It's been around off and on for over a decade. Authorities have allowed the camp to remain. Hundreds of men live here under highly precarious conditions. When temperatures shoot up to over 40 degrees Celsius, the tents turn into ovens.
2: We like fill one of these bottles and bring us with us. It's gonna get like boiling. So you need to cool down to drink a normal water, not boiling water. So it was difficult.
1: This is like a cemetery. Like a grave. Sorry, sometimes it feels like a grave. This is where people's lives end. It's no good here.
3: The city of Paris funds more than 2,000 shelter beds. But Ophélie Madinier, chair of the city's Social Affairs Committee, says it's not nearly enough.
4: In early 2026, we counted 4,000 people living on the streets in Paris. The government is responsible for protecting everyone and housing anyone living on the streets in France. But it's simply not living up to its obligations.
3: In mid-August, authorities cleared the camp in southern Paris, temporarily evacuating its residents to somewhere outside the city.

0: Je sais pas comment je fais.
1: I don't know what to do. My son has got to go to school.
0: Je sais pas comment je fais.
2: After being evacuated, Mira and her son Adam were moved to a Paris suburb for a week. After that, they had to fend for themselves once again. Their only option was the new camp outside the town hall.
3: Sometimes I get migraines. Sometimes it hurts around my eye. Painkillers help make the pain go away.
2: The weather, meanwhile, made things worse. After the third downpour in a week, camp residents were facing another night in soaking conditions.
1: There are young children here, even babies just a few months old, sleeping in the rain in wet blankets and clothes is extremely dangerous. The same goes for sick people.
4: We're doing what we can. We opened 8 gymnasiums throughout Paris and are sheltering 2,600 people. If we can't find a solution for the people here in central Paris, we plan to open more.
2: The next morning, authorities cleared the camp in front of the town hall, putting most of the people in gymnasiums, including Adam and his mother. Several cities, such as Strasbourg, have already sued the French government over its treatment of homeless people. The city of Paris is considering taking legal action as well.
5: To the much cooler Latvia now, in northern Europe, where the city of Terehova lies right at the border to Russia. When Russia launched its full-scale invasion of Ukraine, the EU hit Russia with sanctions, forcing Latvia to introduce stricter custom controls here, steps meant to prohibit certain goods from being imported into Russia. That has meant extra work for customs officers like Igor Solovyevs. Every day, he and his colleagues work to foil the efforts of smugglers intent on circumventing the sanctions.
1: These cases of Prosecco are bound for Russia. Whether the truck is allowed to cross the border is up to customs officer Igor Solovyevs.
3: We're checking if the cargo really matches what is declared in the customs documents.
1: The Latvian official examines the goods very carefully for sanctioned products being smuggled into Russia.
3: The devil is in the details. Expensive alcohol, like a 300-euro bottle of champagne, is considered a luxury item. That is subject to sanctions and cannot be shipped to Russia. But these bottles here cost only a few euros.
1: Last year, Igor and his colleagues intercepted nearly 30 shipments carrying hidden military equipment. The Terehova crossing lies in the far east of Latvia at the Russian border. This is the last chance to prevent sanctioned luxury goods, military equipment, or laundered money from entering Putin's empire. Helping the customs officers is Shafa. Her nose is specially trained to detect cash and has already helped thwart many attempts to circumvent European sanctions. There are potential hiding places everywhere, gaps in the bodywork or the side mirrors. We also have to look closely under the seats. Sometimes humans can't even reach those spots to check. That's where dogs are a big help. The Ukraine war and its associated sanctions have brought many changes to border duty. The chill between the West and Russia is felt here too. The Latvian customs officers no longer venture much further than the barrier.
6: I would say that before the war, the relationship were very professional, and it was quite good. So we exchanged the information, but of course when the war started, all this cooperation has been suspended.
1: Before the war, these customs officers would process up to 2,000 transport trucks per day. Nowadays, daily traffic has dwindled to less than 200 vehicles. Western sanctions have made trade with Russia much more difficult. Some firms try to get around them, but the customs officers know their tricks.
6: Of course, in papers, for example, they can write the final destination will be Kazakhstan. But we know and we have information that this shipment will end in Russia. And so when we have this information, we recheck this. And if we can confirm that, of course, we stop the shipment from entering Russia through this border crossing point.
1: On average, they catch sanction evasion attempts twice a week. For example, 10,000 rounds of ammunition hidden in toolboxes. Or motorcycles that were supposedly only being shipped through Russia to Uzbekistan. Latvia is cracking down especially hard. Remembering Soviet rule during the Cold War, it takes enforcing the sanctions very seriously. In the capital, Riga, many European companies that have run afoul of Latvian customs seek advice from lawyer Edgars Pastas.
7: We often hear from clients who say, hey, in other European countries, it wouldn't be considered as a breach of sanctions. Because you know that some months, or I think a year ago, a sanctions evasion was not criminalized in all Europe. But here in the Baltics, it's about our survival.
1: He says it's not always a matter of malice. Some firms are simply overwhelmed by the constant stream of new sanctions.
7: Even toilet paper is sanctioned. They are like long lists of goods. Sometimes it's a description, then sometimes it's just a code or in combination of both. Sometimes it depends on the price. Sometimes it depends on the end use, whether it's like for retail or for industrial.
1: The goods seized by customs officers are stored in warehouses whose location is secret. The Latvian Asset Seizure Agency now has to store enormous quantities of seized goods. This warehouse alone contains hundreds of liters of motor oil and sacks full of fertilizer.
2: Right now, we're storing mostly chemicals and vehicle parts, as well as carpets and expensive wine. The range keeps expanding because the list of sanctioned goods gets longer every year.
1: A judge will decide what happens to the items stored here. In the worst case, the exporters will forfeit them and the Latvian government will sell them to legitimate buyers.
2: So far, the sale of seized goods has brought more than 3 million euros into the state treasury. But we've only sold about 20% of the goods. The majority is still in our warehouses.
1: Back at the Latvian-Russian border in Terehova, Officer Solovyevs inspects the truck carrying Russian-bound Prosecco one last time.
3: It's our way of supporting Ukraine. That's why we've doubled our efforts to prevent sanctioned goods from getting through. We're proud to be guarding Europe's borders.
1: The driver can pass. He crosses the border once a week, just like he did before the Ukraine war.
4: Nothing's changed. People will always want alcohol.
1: Ultimately, the effects of Europe's sanctions against Russia depend also on local enforcement, like here at the border in Terehova.
5: Our next story also deals with trouble at a border. This time we're at a border crossing between Croatia, which is part of the EU, and Serbia, which is not. Serbian residents near the border have been protesting Croatia's recent enforcement of the EU's digital entry-exit system, also known as EES. The measures have made it difficult, even impossible, for Serbians to do something they've taken for granted for years, cross EU territory for school or work. Professionals like Dr. Nebojša Čurčin, librarian Mirjana Šušnica, and many others just want to do their jobs, which is why they decided to take action.
3: Angry truck drivers blocking Europe's borders. Long lines at airports. The EES, the EU's digital entry and exit system, has been causing quite a stir. The EU began its strict implementation a few months ago, and the border region of Serbia, a non-EU country, hasn't been spared.
8: How
1: do I feel? Helpless.
3: For the small Serbian village of Neštin, the EES is an existential threat. But residents are fighting back and winning. Their example shows that dedication and tenacity pay off, even against the mighty EU.
2: If we hadn't taken matters into our own hands, we would have been completely forgotten. But you can see that an agreement can be reached on anything.
3: But what exactly has Neštin done? The idyllic village lies on the Danube, in a remote corner of Serbia. Yet its location is a problem. Many people from Neštin and the neighbouring village of Vizic work in the local municipal centre of Bačka Palanka, on the other side of the Danube. To get there means a daily commute of 4 kilometres through Croatia, EU territory. But entry into the European Union is limited to 90 days per 6-month period. And since the beginning of April, Croatia

0: OSHA has been strictly enforcing the rules, monitoring the exact number of border crossings. In Neshteen, more and more residents were seeing the border promptly closed off to them after 90 days.
1: Our two villages are part of the Bačka Palanka municipality. Doctors, schools, banks, everything's on the other side.
0: The people of Neshteen refused to accept this. They protested, blocking a small but important intersection for an entire week around the clock. Cars were allowed to pass every 2 hours, but trucks weren't. They were trapped.
2: How much longer? No idea. The people are fighting for their livelihoods. At the same time, they're taking hours away.
0: After a week, the tide turned. The villagers received passes from the Croatian police, but their victory has a bitter aftertaste. Because their doctor, Nebojša Čurčin, makes the reverse trip every day, from Bačka Palanka to Neshteen. He hasn't received a pass yet and doesn't know how much longer he'll be able to keep his practice open.
3: The village depends on us, but we still don't have a permit. We're essential for the village's survival. Me as a doctor, two teachers, a kindergarten teacher, a librarian, a pharmacist, and the bus drivers who take the children to school and the people to work.
0: Right next to his office in Neshteen is the library, which is closed until further notice. That's because the librarian, Mirjana Šušnica, also lives in Bačka Palanka. For her too, the border is closed.
1: How do I feel? Helpless. And it's not just me. Others, people from Neshteen and Vicic, feel the same way. I worked there for 10 years.
0: What Neshteen achieved with its blockade should be making waves in Bačka Palanka. But so far, no support has come from its authorities. None at all.
2: Bačka Palanka has completely abandoned us. In those 7 days, no one from there showed up here. We weren't told anything, as if no one's responsible. Like no one had heard us. And now they're promising a bridge. We'll see if that actually gets off the ground.
0: We have repeatedly asked all government officials for interviews, including authorities in Bačka Palanka, to no avail. And so, despite their pride at having secured an exception for their village from the mighty EU, Zoran and the residents of Neshteen are still concerned about their library and their doctor.
2: This isn't right. Nebojša's the one who got the whole thing rolling, and we're so grateful to him. He was the most committed of us all. Both villages participated, but the doctor got us moving, and now everything's come to a halt.
0: Sometimes, he says, he thinks about emigrating from Serbia to the EU, and he's only half joking.
4: Meet Nima Sherpa. As his name suggests, he's part of the Himalayan ethnic group, known especially for its expertise in high-altitude mountaineering. What might come as a surprise is that this next report is set in Norway. Nima and a small group of fellow Sherpas travel to Akrafjorden every year for a special assignment, to use their unique skills to create stone stairs. Their efforts are allowing more and more people to access Norway's gorgeous but often demanding hiking trails.
5: Nima Sherpa is nearly 6,000 kilometers away from his home in Nepal. Every year, he travels to Norway with a team of Sherpas. Together, they build stone steps by hand on some of Norway's most iconic hiking trails.
6: We are very happy to walk in Norway and to be the part of this project, which will remain for many generations.
5: For nearly 20 years, Sherpas, an indigenous people of the High Himalayas, have been constructing by hand these Sherpa stairs, or Sherpa trappa, as Norwegians call them. Today, these stairways to heaven have become attractions themselves, opening up mountains to hikers of all ages and abilities. They have now completed more than 200 stairs, ranging from 10 to over 4,000 steps. So how did these Sherpas from Nepal end up building stone steps in Norway? More than 20 years ago, carpenter Giavetti was working to restore a mountain farm. But the terrain was too steep for machines, and the labor too demanding for most workers.
7: I could see that no one was strong enough. They was collapsing more or less after 1 or 2 days and was not able to help anymore, work anymore. So then, one night, I was dreaming. Then I dreaming, I need Sherpa from Nepal.
5: Eventually, Vetti got the contact of a Sherpa who had worked on Everest expeditions. That was Nima's father.
7: I got his address, I write a letter to him, and he come the next spring.
5: Betty's dream came true. The Sherpas were both skilled and could handle the hard physical labor.
7: They are the strongest people in the world, and they have a long and good reputation for stoneworks, and they have a working morale who's among the highest in the world.
5: Nima first came to Norway as a teenager, working alongside his father. He has returned almost every year since. The stairs Nima and his team are building are at the edge of Åkerfjord in western Norway, beside the iconic Langfoss waterfall. Building with stone in steep terrain is knowledge passed down through generations in the Himalayas.
6: A little bit have to cut more so that the both stone will be fit very nicely.
5: Each section follows the natural shape of the mountain, and the stones, some weighing over 1,000 kilos, are meticulously maneuvered into place. It's slow, manual work.
6: Moving stone down is easy, but lifting stone and moving up is quite difficult. Yes.
5: So how do they get the stone up the mountain? In some locations, it means flying it in by helicopter, one load at a time.
6: So today we are flying the stones. So we are flying the stones according to the place. So we connect with our guys back where the stone is, and they will send us the stone, what we need here.
5: The team works closely with the pilot, precisely guiding each stone onto the mountainside below. Work like this does mean time away from their families, but it can also mean earning close to 20 times what they would make per month at home.
6: The job is giving us a big opportunity, not only for us, but for our whole community, for the country.
5: But this work is also reshaping communities here in Norway. Near the base of the waterfall, Nina Kaltvasser runs a farm that has been in her family for 12 generations. Today, the farm depends mostly on tourism. She hopes the new steps will open up the experience to more visitors.
8: More people can do it, not just the really fit ones. Now it's more for everyone.
5: At Langfoss, the trail winds up the mountainside all the way to a viewing platform. From here, visitors can look out across Åkerfjord and can safely approach the edge of the thundering waterfall for that perfect photo. But these steps are not just built for beauty. On steep terrain, traditional trails can be slippery and dangerous, especially for inexperienced hikers. These stone stairways provide a stable, even surface, making them far safer no matter the weather.
8: It's an incredible job that they're doing, and if it makes it accessible for all, then fair play, but it's still a big hike up.
5: For Nima and his team, building these paths is more than just a job. It's also a spiritual act. As Buddhists, they hang prayer flags above the stone path they build, believing the wind carries blessings and goodwill across the mountains.
6: Yeah, in Buddhism, we believe as a building path is also good karma, because that many people can walk on the path easily when the path is made.
5: And long after they leave, the path they built will remain, having forever shaped the landscape and the way people experience it.
4: Well, that wraps up our show. Remember to follow us on social media for more stories from across Europe. Thank you for joining us this week. See you next time.

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1: What's new? 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
1: What's it to you?
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1: In-depth stories and issues that are being discussed across the continent. DW News Africa. In 30 minutes. People worldwide are asking themselves this question. What do we want our future to look like? Change begins with working together. The future starts with us. So, let's check out the solutions. 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In 90 minutes.

0: A Tuesday morning in New York, not a cloud in the sky. A few minutes later, the world is different and has never been the same again. 25 years after 9/11.
1: The United States prior to this was very open, but I think 9/11 left us with the feeling that we were kind of an open target, and so everything tightened up.
2: Were we successful after spending a few trillion dollars on the war on terror? 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
0: The day that changed the world starts September 10th on DW.
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0: What's new? We'll tell you.
4: We are happy. We are happy that we are back home.
0: What's the story? We have it.
5: Getting a visa is more difficult than finding gold, really.
0: What's it to you?
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0: Be better informed about what's going on. 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DW News Africa, every Friday on DW. Just 2 seconds.
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12: Rescuers searching for survivors in the valleys and hillsides of Nepal after Wednesday's catastrophic flash floods. Hundreds of people are dead and more than 1,000 missing after a wall of ice, mud, and rock collapsed into a mountain river, sweeping away entire communities near the Chinese border. And the butcher of Bosnia, Ratko Mladic, the Bosnian Serb general who oversaw the Srebrenica massacre, has died in prison.

0: and at the age of 84. I'm Brent Goff in Berlin. DW News starts right now. On this Thursday, rescuers are intensifying their search for survivors of flash floods along the Nepal-China border. At least 350 people were killed and more than 1,000 are missing after parts of mountain glaciers broke off and fell into the local river system. Now, the impact triggered a torrent of water and mud that swept away entire communities.
1: Entire neighborhoods in Devigat are submerged under debris and mud. The town, 60 kilometers northwest of Nepal's capital, Kathmandu, sits on the confluence of two rivers and was hit by the full force of the floodwaters.
2: The floods came in suddenly and exploded like a bomb. The river looked small from a distance, but it suddenly started overflowing and swept through this place.
3: We are facing a lot of challenges, and the biggest one is blocked roads. As of now, we are not able to tell how many people are still stuck or buried under the debris, as there is no way of reaching the spot.
1: Rescue efforts have been hampered by treacherous conditions, but teams are still out in force day and night in the worst affected areas. The Nepali army has been joined by rescue teams from South Korea. Chinese operations are underway in Tibet. Meanwhile, family members queue up at local hospitals in Nepal to add the names of their loved ones to the official lists of the missing.
4: All I want is for my husband to come back to me safely in one piece. I don't want anything else.
1: These satellite images show parts of glaciers collapsing on the border of Nepal and China. The avalanche of mud and ice plunging downstream is believed to have caused the flash floods. The torrent tore through towns and villages in its path. In areas where the floodwaters have begun to subside, residents are now trying to salvage what they can from their homes. Blockages in the rivers upstream mean further flooding is still possible.
0: Yeah, and scientists are saying that the disaster began high in Tibet when part of a glacier collapsed, sending ice and rock into the river system below. Well, joining us now from Kathmandu is journalist Diwakar Rai. Diwakar, it's good to have you with us. What are you hearing tonight? Are we still talking about a rescue mission, or are we moving into recovery?
5: Well, Brett, we are. The government is doing both, but the government is, since yesterday, is carrying out a full-scale rescue operations. With immediate priority being to saving lives, locating people who are still missing or stranded somewhere, and also evacuating those still in danger and providing medical care and also emergency relief. Mm-hmm. So unfortunately, the death toll has risen now to 349 and around 540 foreign nationals are still missing, mm-hmm. while 31 have been rescued so far. And among the missing are also eight German nationals. Mm-hmm. And the government has deployed more than 13,000 security personnels with helicopters operating alongside ground rescue teams. Authorities are prioritizing the most vulnerable, that including children, women, older people, pregnant, and people with disabilities. People who survived are being provided with medical care. They are taken into temporary shelter. They're provided food,

0: other essential supplies for now.
1: Let
0: But
1: me
0: you know, this mission,
1: if I could, let me
0: the
1: just ask you,
0: rescue that.
1: let me just interrupt you for a moment here. Tell us, how difficult is it for these rescue authorities to know what they're looking for, who was in the affected valleys? I mean, we saw the video of how, everything was swept away. How do we know even where to look and for whom?
0: So it is extremely difficult because as I mentioned, the rescue and recovery operation is extremely challenging because of the bad weather, continued rainfall, and difficult terrains. And also the massive amount of debris are making the job extremely difficult. While recovering victims from mud and debris is particularly another difficult task. So there could be anyone. There could be Nepali citizens. There could be foreigners, as I mentioned earlier. There could be people in who were living in hotels or just trekking and hiking and moving in and around that area. And also now it's already it's almost 11 p.m. here in Nepal, and as the night falls, any operation becomes even more challenging, Brett.
1: Back in June of last year, I mean, you've reported on this region extensively, but back in June, you sounded the alarm about the danger of Nepal's glaciers. In an article for an online news outlet, you wrote that the next disaster may not be decades away. It could happen as soon as the next monsoon. I mean, that warning now is chilling. What were you seeing then that made you write that?
0: Well, I'm glad you went through the article, Brett. True, when I wrote that article, I wasn't trying to predict a disaster, or I wasn't trying to say I knew exactly what is going to happen or when it's going to happen. I was responding to what the science and research and the evidence were already telling us, right? I had been reading a lot of research and reports on glacier lake outburst floods, why it happens, and what does glacial retreat mean, and what are the growing numbers of potentially dangerous glacial lakes in Nepal. And as I also spoke with experts to understand this risk, how serious these risks were, that made me write this article. And as a journalist, our job is to connect those scientific evidences and datas with what it means for people living on the ground, and to warn the public and concerned authorities about the risk. That would otherwise be overlooked. And the warnings are essential, that we shouldn't wait for another disaster to happen. But unfortunately, it happened yesterday in Tibet and in Nepal.
1: Was the lack of warning? I mean, this did happen quickly. Was the lack of warning, was it a problem of speed, or was it a problem of communication?
0: Well, Brett, in this sort of disaster, I think it is too early to say or attribute to a single reason or a failure, because particularly while authorities and scientists are still investigating about what happened and what exactly was the trigger. So in mountainous country like Nepal, both communication and speed are extremely challenging. And also, a warning can only save lives if the information is detected, if it is transmitted to relevant authorities, if it is clearly communicated to communities, and then acted upon on time, in time, right? So I think the disaster should prompt a series review of entire ecosystem and entire chain
1: Okay.
0: from monitoring and detection to cross-border information sharing between among the Hindu Kush Himalayan region countries, and also communicating that on time.
1: Divakar, unfortunately, we're out of time, but we appreciate you bringing us up to speed on the latest there from Kathmandu. Thank you.
0: Thanks for having me, Brett.
1: He was known as the Butcher of Bosnia, Ratko Mladic, the Bosnian Serb general who played a key role in the Srebrenica massacre, has died in prison at the age of 84. The UN Tribunal for War Crimes Committed in Yugoslavia in the 1990s sentenced Mladic to life in prison back in 2017. He was one of the most notorious figures in the wars when Yugoslavia fell apart. More than 100,000 people died in the conflict.
2: He was known as the Butcher of Bosnia, Ratko Mladic, an army general and a Serb nationalist. A man of few words on camera, but his actions were devastating. He was convicted of overseeing the first genocide in Europe since the Holocaust. It was the breakup of Yugoslavia in 1991 that brought Ratko Mladic to prominence. Bosnia descended into war along ethnic lines. Bosnian Serbs on the one side, Bosnian Muslims and Croats on the other. The Bosnian Serbs under Radovan Karadzic declared their own independent republic. Mladic was appointed to lead the new Bosnian Serb army. The two worked in partnership. President Karadzic gave the orders, General Mladic carried them out. First, his forces laid siege to the capital, Sarajevo, hoping to take the city. Under Mladic's command, over a quarter of a million people lived under daily bombardment for nearly 4 years, the longest siege in modern history. Sarajevo came close to starvation. More than 11,500 people were killed. Snipers also terrorized the people. At the same time, Mladic and Karadzic were conducting a campaign of ethnic cleansing. Bosnian Serb forces targeted towns with large Muslim populations, using murder, rape, torture and expulsion to drive them from their territory. In July 1995, Mladic and his forces entered Srebrenica, a designated UN safe haven where some 60,000 Bosnian Muslims had sought refuge. UN peacekeepers stood by helpless as thousands of women, girls and the elderly were forced onto waiting buses. Some later spoke of their revulsion as Mladic himself boarded their bus.
3: Good evening. How are you? I am General Mladic. You've probably heard various stories about me. Do not worry, you are safe and nothing will happen to you.
2: But once they were gone, the men and boys who remained were murdered in cold blood, around 8,000 in all. The process of finding, identifying and burying the bodies has continued for decades. 30 years after the massacre in 2025, more newly identified bodies were finally laid to rest. It was the horrors of Srebrenica that led to NATO intervention and the end of the war. Ratko Mladic, for his part, went into hiding. It was 16 years after Srebrenica that he was finally arrested in a village in neighbouring Serbia. He was extradited to The Hague to face charges of war crimes. He remained unrepentant, calling the charges obnoxious.
3: I'll need more than a month just to read through these monstrous words that I have never heard before.
2: Despite repeated angry tirades from Mladic, he was convicted on 10 counts of war crimes, including genocide.
4: For having committed these crimes, the chamber sentences Mr. Ratko Mladic to life imprisonment.
1: This is DW News.

Can an increasingly divided world unite? We all see things from a different perspective. We may argue or disagree,

speak and learn from one another on the basis of facts and unbiased information. Anything is possible. Only together can we

0: to be German.
1: Resist the beginnings, but where are they? Are we in the middle of it? Is this the beginning or is it still before?
2: Resist the beginnings. Germans are deeply familiar with this idea. After the horrors of the Nazi era, the generations that followed were urged to speak out against threats to democracy before it's too late. Today, polls suggest that the far-right party Alternative for Germany, or AfD, could for the first time lead a state government in the eastern German state of Saxony-Anhalt. One of the AfD's priorities, to radically change the cultural landscape.
0: We declared in our government program that we no longer intend to spend public funds on promoting anti-German art. Anti-German art is German art that doesn't want to be German. German art is art that sees itself as German art. If it doesn't want to be German, if it's directed against its own identity, if it denigrates Germany, portrays Germany disparagingly, as is unfortunately the norm among many left-wing cultural figures, then it's not art that should be promoted according to our standards. It's that simple.
1: In our federal system, this means that the arts and culture are really endangered. We all know that what we do, from theatres to museums to libraries, is paid for with taxpayer money. And it's important that everyone pays with their taxes. It wouldn't exist otherwise.
2: Bauhaus. This iconic school of design and architecture was founded in Germany in the early 20th century. Bauhaus aimed to revolutionize design through a radical vision of modernity, and it continues to influence architects and designers around the world to this day. And many Bauhaus fans travel to Dessau in Saxony-Anhalt because of this landmark.
3: I just love the aesthetic of it.
4: It's a precious treasure, and we value learning about it, looking to the past and being amazed at just how modern it already was back then.
0: I think it's something to be proud of if you're German. You can see the new trends that were set here, trends that are still relevant today and that continue to truly inspire people.
2: But the AfD denigrates this global success story, claiming it doesn't represent Germany distinctly enough.
0: Bauhaus stands for deracination and dislocation of architecture. The stated goal of the Bauhaus is that a building should no longer reveal where it was built. Industrial construction, prefabricated parts, form follows function. Building the same structures all over the world, that's the Bauhaus. The architecture of globalization, of the anywheres, but we're the party of the somewheres.
2: In 1932, Dessau became a key early stronghold for the Nazi Party through major electoral gains. The Bauhaus School left the city and moved to Berlin before finally closing in 1933 under the Nazis' political pressure. The AfD strongly rejects comparison to the Nazis, yet in its attacks against Bauhaus, the far-right party regularly adopts the language used in Hitler's propaganda. Like the AfD, the Nazis denounced the school's modernist approach and designs as un-German and soulless. DW reached out to the AfD for comment on this topic, but the party didn't respond. Barbara Steiner clearly sees similarities in the terms they use.
1: It's very striking that the wording is very similar. The terminology is very reminiscent of the past, and I don't think that's a coincidence. The first campaign by the AfD directed against the Bauhaus had the headline, "The Misguided Path of Modernism."
2: The Misguided Path of Modernism was the term coined by Bauhaus adversary Paul Schütz of Naumburg in his racially ideological treatise, Art and Race.
1: And now there's this latest campaign, Think German. The term Think German comes from Adolf Hitler's 1938 Reichenberg speech. So these are no coincidences. And that is why we believe there is a deliberate link between the past and the present, which poses a challenge for us.
2: As the AfD pushes its nationalist campaign, cultural organizations are actively opposing the right-wing populist party's influence through various initiatives.

0: Diversity, artistic freedom, freedom of expression are all things that are very important to us as cultural institutions and artists. We wanted to highlight that with this statement, launched as an initiative by all institutions and people in the state of Saxony-Anhalt who wish to emphasize our commitment to this artistic freedom, no matter what right-wing populist voices in society say or where they want to lead us.
1: In its cultural policy program, the AFD is also accusing theaters of staging too many international plays or of focusing too much on diversity in Holocaust remembrance culture. Sabine Schramm is unsettled by the party's plans.
0: Of course, as a cultural practitioner, I see this as very restrictive. It hinders me, or it would hinder me greatly, in my work and in my approach with my team. That's how I'd view it, especially as it comes to artistic freedom and to everything we convey here in the theater. And for me, theater also has a lot to do with taking a stand. For me, that's precisely what makes theater so special. That's where its power lies, because in theater, we always put things in perspective.
1: For example, one of the theater's recent productions deals with the Holocaust. What the rhinoceros saw when it looked to the other side of the fence tells the story of a zoo right next to the Nazi concentration camp Buchenwald. It's an allegory on how Germany collectively turned a blind eye to the horrors of the Holocaust and on the power of civil courage.
2: Das ist doch nur der Schornstein auf der anderen Seite des Zauns.
0: All of this is also what our stories are about. And here in this theater, we don't do things any differently before the election than we will after it. Ultimately, we tell stories from real life, including critical stories about war and conflict, but also how peace can emerge. I won't remain silent when art is exploited for political purposes, and above all, not when people are categorized based on their origin and affiliation.
1: The theater is currently showing an exhibition on the future of puppeteering, created by university students. A symbol for a future that they hope will remain open to international collaboration and diversity.

0: One of the best way to fight neo-Nazis was to hijack their brand.
1: I spent almost 20 years inside the neo-Nazi scene. I even produced and sold right-wing music myself. I think it's important to fight extremism with creativity.
0: Today, Philipp Schlaffer works as an anti-violence and de-radicalization trainer and advises a campaign called Rights Against the Right. Together with the NGO Laut gegen Nazis and a German advertising agency, they really did find a creative way to fight extremism. No police raids, no bans, trademark law. So how does it work? In Germany, many Nazi symbols are illegal and using them can result in fines or even jail time. But sellers avoid the law by using codes. Those codes are often hidden in designs that resemble skatewear or techno fashion.
1: I've been to schools that have trouble recognizing these T-shirts. I had to point it out to them and say, look, those boys are wearing these particular T-shirts. That shouldn't be allowed.
0: The de-radicalization trainer told us he sometimes sees entire classrooms or even entire years where almost everyone is radicalized.
1: We're talking about kids who are 12, 13, 14 years old marching with neo-Nazis. That really worries me.
0: The items are easy to order. It's not as though they are hidden in the dark net.
1: It's become a global business where a lot of money is changing hands.
0: So the Rights Against the Right team came up with a strategy to undermine those profits. They analysed dozens of extremist online shops to identify the brands and codes that matter most, and they trademarked them.
1: So you first had to see, okay, which articles are successful right now, which articles can be targeted, what's currently popular among young people interested in right-wing extremism. Then you try to destroy those brands.
0: The process isn't easy. Registering a single trademark takes months and costs thousands of euros. The campaign is funded by donations, but it seems to work.
2: The first time when

0: We did our press release that we have registered a trademark successfully. Something really, really magical happened. I think it took 30 minutes and the trademark was taken down by all the online shops. They don't want to lose a court fight for this reason.
1: Critics may ask, what's the long-term impact? Can't extremists simply create new brands, invent new codes? Yes, they can. The scene is adaptable. In a way, it is a Sisyphean task. But every single trademark dispute forces sellers to spend time, money and resources rebuilding their brands.
2: It's lots of little pinpricks that hurt. It has to hurt financially. The less money this scene makes, the weaker it becomes.
1: And once the trademark strategy became known, the takedowns came faster.
0: In the end, it was not 30 minutes that we had to wait, it was more 10 minutes. That was also the proof point for us that we have found something that really, really solves the problem.
1: The team doesn't claim that trademark law can dismantle neo-Nazi networks. That's not their goal.
2: Neo-Nazis shouldn't feel that they have a safe haven. They should be afraid that the ideas they have, the ones they're selling, might be taken away from them, and that the product will need to be taken offline. That takes away their sense of security.
1: The campaign has even taken it a step further. They've taken over the name of one of Germany's biggest neo-Nazi online shops and turned it into a store selling anti-fascist fashion. But doing all that comes with a risk. The activists regularly have to deal with insults and threats.
2: Sadly, that's how things are now. People who engage in the fight against extremism often come under attack themselves, especially online.
1: Not every code can be trademarked, not every workaround can be stopped. But by exposing how these symbols spread and how extremist businesses profit, the campaign has pushed the issue into the public spotlight, one trademark at a time.
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4: What's new? We'll tell you.
5: We are happy that we are back home.
4: What's the story? We have it.
6: Getting a visa is more difficult than finding gold, really.
4: What's it to you?
7: They have dreams for here and beyond for their future.
4: In-depth stories and issues that are being discussed across the continent. DW News Africa. Next. People worldwide are asking themselves this question. What do we want our future to look like? Change begins with working together. The future starts with us. So, let's check out the solutions. Global Us. In 60 minutes.

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1: You are at the right place.
0: Looking for more than just entertainment? Interested in a vibrant mix from business to science to culture? Then join us. Together we see.
2: This is DW News Africa. Coming up, what's driving South Africa's growing xenophobia? Tens of thousands of foreign nationals have been driven out of the country since May as a populist anti-immigrant wave sweeps across the country. The civic group behind the campaign, March and March, shows no signs of stopping. Their June 30th deadline for immigrants in South Africa illegally to leave has come and passed. Now they've declared a new cutoff, September 30th. Today we're asking, what is really behind this anti-immigrant movement and who is profiting from it?

0: I'm Christine Mundwa. Welcome. You may have seen reports of foreign nationals being attacked and forced from their homes and businesses in South Africa. Anti-immigrant activists blame people from other African countries for crime and unemployment, and they have popular support. This isn't new. I was living in South Africa in 2008, the most horrific period of this violence, when 60 people were killed in xenophobic attacks in the country's townships. The violence has occasionally flared up since then. This time, an organisation called March in March is leading the campaign. The group first came to prominence in 2025, when its volunteers stationed themselves outside public hospitals and clinics, demanding people show a South African ID to access healthcare. By early 2026, March in March was protesting across the country. Foreign nationals, with or without documents, were harassed and sometimes assaulted during these protests. Now, the group then announced a June 30 deadline for all illegal immigrants to leave the country. Panicked foreign nationals in their thousands fled their homes and sought safety at consulates, police stations and churches. March in March's leader says it will continue.
1: Our message to African presidents is we want them to come and fetch their people. We're not fighting with them. We are asking them. In the end, we will be accused of xenophobia. But we won't stop telling them to leave. Because anyone who is here illegally shouldn't be here. Some people hope that March in March will fizzle out. I can tell you, we'll keep on marching, even if there are only four of us. March in March isn't going anywhere.
0: I'm joined by Hasina Gori, who will be with me throughout the program. She's a South African journalist at the country's public broadcaster, the SABC, where she's led national coverage of major events. And we've also invited Mike Siluma, who is deputy editor of South Africa's biggest Sunday newspaper, the Sunday Times. Welcome to you both. Hasina, I want to begin with you. We have just heard the leader of March in March saying that the organization isn't going anywhere. What do we know about this group and its rise?
2: So Jacinta Ngobeni-Zuma, who we just heard, has really emerged as a prominent voice against anti-immigrants in South Africa. She leads the group called March in March, their civic organisation, relatively new. And they've really honed in on the real frustrations of South Africans against unemployment, against basic service delivery, as well as the issue of the borders, which they seem to feel that South African government has really lost its control of that. And what's really interesting with March in March is their conversation and the way that they're communicating. They're using populist rhetoric that we've seen, and internationally it will be very familiar, really taking a very complex social and economic issues and putting that blame onto migrants. And what March in March has done as well, and what we've seen in this specific wave of anti-immigrant rhetoric, is that they went online. They're not only relying on going and mobilizing to the ground, there's a very synchronized, very sophisticated kind of accounts that are being used to create this feedback loop. So actions that are taking place on the ground, but then really disseminating it and creating a kind of echo bubble that seems to make the issue bigger than it is, seems to really invoke this idea that more South Africans are, you know, really believing and saying the same things. And what also is interesting and important to note is after their first wave last month, they did not stop action. They really have stayed true to their cause and said they will continue. They've given another arbitrary date for later next month, but also saying they'll continue to protest until the elections and until they're heard. They're also meeting with political parties, with civic organizations. So expanding their reach from just a civic organization that seems to speak on anti-immigrant issues, but now becoming a social civic organization that will be able to speak on greater South African issues.
0: Right, and Mr. Siluma, March in March is not officially a political party, but as Hasina is saying there, it seems to have taken over the political agenda in the country. Is that justified? Does South Africa have an immigration crisis?
3: You know, when you're talking about March in March taking over the political agenda, I would say, first off, that they've actually also encroached onto the governance agenda. A lot of what they have been doing, you know, looking for people who are allegedly illegally in South Africa, going from shop to shop, from place to place, saying people must leave, setting deadlines, etc. Talking about border control, for example. That's all government's job. You know, it is not. It should not be left up to either political parties or civic movements to be doing that. So what you are seeing is them actually occupying the space that government ought to be occupying, running the country properly,

0: ensure that the borders are secure, our national security is looked after, the interests of South Africans are looked after vis-a-vis the interests of people who are coming from outside, which happens in any other country. You know, all countries have got regulations, you know, on controlling the ingress of people either as refugees or to work. If you've got a civic movement that is able to stop a country practically from functioning or forcing thousands of people out of the country, it means that the political parties and parliament and government have lost grip of the situation in the country.
1: Now, the latest official figures from South Africa's Border Management Authority indicate how many foreign nationals had been repatriated through the country's various ports of entry. It's almost 90,000. Malawian nationals made up the largest group with more than 54,000 repatriations, followed by 28,000 Zimbabwean nationals. And that headline figure also includes nationals from Mozambique, Nigeria, Ghana, Uganda and Kenya, among others. Now, local corner shops in South Africa have served as a key battleground in ongoing anti-immigrant protests. Many of the shops are owned and run by immigrants from Pakistan, Bangladesh, Ethiopia and Somalia. We take a look at who benefits when foreigners are pushed out.
2: This is Thabang's Superstore, but it wasn't always called that.
3: On the 1st of July, that's when the previous owners, they were taken out by the community. So that from then, after 3-4 days after then, we occupied the space. Then when they left, they took everything out. So everything that is inside there is owned by me, 100%.
2: This video shows the moment the previous owner, an immigrant, was removed from his shop. Police stand guard while it happens. The man, from Ethiopia, was too scared to talk to us on camera. Thabang Moshe has long agitated for this kind of takeover, marching against immigrant-owned shops in 2024.
3: We want all these foreigners who are operating business-wise, they must actually stop, and as South Africans, we must actually take charge of the economy of our country.
2: Now, 20 months later, he feels like his efforts were justified.
3: At night, you come here at night, here it's packed. In the morning, it's packed. So people are always coming here. So it's good, the community is they are happy.
2: I asked Moshe about his feelings towards the former owners.
3: Obviously, me being a businessman, I understand that, you know, when you are building something from scratch and it comes to a flame, it doesn't sit well with you. I know that very well. So my heart fell for them. So it was nothing malicious. It was nothing of jealousy or anything, but we are just trying to be South Africans doing what is right for South Africa.
2: The June 30 deadline has not only affected immigrants. Other shops in the community previously owned by immigrants remain closed, meaning residents must now travel into town to buy items if they can't find them here.
1: Hasina is still with me, and we are now also joined by Adam Habib, a South African academic. He served as Vice Chancellor of Wits University in Johannesburg before taking a post at the School of Oriental and African Studies in London. Welcome, Professor Habib. So here we've just seen an example of a South African taking over a business that was previously owned by an Ethiopian immigrant, a spaza shop. Now, supporters of March in March, this movement, will say that this is a success story. But is it really?
4: Well, I think it depends what you mean by success story. If a success story is meant to be that have they put this issue on the national agenda, then there's no doubt March in March have been able to put it onto the issue, and they've got politicians talking about it, and they've got action being done. But I don't think it is a success story in the sense that the actions that they advocate and the kind of behavior that they're undertaking is both illegal and frankly immoral and anti-developmental. I think to argue that some South African can walk in and take over the shop of an Ethiopian national simply because that person is an immigrant is an unacceptable, illegal act.

0: And I think that South Africa allows that kind of behavior to its peril. I think that the fact that the police services have not taken action against South Africans that have done such illegal acts is also unacceptable. And it creates a violent society that does not observe its own constitutional provisions. I think it's shocking that the police service have indulged it. I think it's shocking that politicians have engaged and indulged it. And I think that there is an urgent need to bring back the law in the way we manage the issue of immigration and the actions of people who are trying to act against immigrants in our community.
1: Yeah, and Hasina, just to bring you back into the conversation, because there is this aspect of inequality in mm-hmm. South Africa. What do we know, what do the numbers tell us about Black participation in the South African economy?
2: I think to understand South African economy and how Blacks participate, we have to understand the history. During apartheid, Black South Africans were deliberately excluded from formal education, the formal sector, and also from gaining access to capital to start businesses. And this is what has been trying to be redressed by government over the last 30 years as we went into the dawn of democracy. And in reality right now, many South Africans are still excluded and they find themselves outside of the formal economy. They find themselves in the informal sector, in township businesses, which we know as spaza shops or corner shops or smaller businesses or small manufacturing. And to understand the immigration issue and why it becomes a fault line, we have to understand that this is the same container that both the foreign nationals and most or majority of Black South Africans participate in that township economy. And they both begin to fight for that very small sector. And what we find with the foreign nationals is that they may have access to capital that allows them to access and enter into this informal businesses where some South Africans yet again are excluded once again, even in this informal sector, which was made or where most of them had, that's the only place that they can access businesses. And I think this is just the reality of where we are and how Black South Africans participate in the economy.
1: Many foreign nationals have left South Africa because of the campaign against them. Miriam Omade is a Zimbabwean mother of three who lived in South Africa since 2015. In June, she returned to Zimbabwe after facing violence and harassment from anti-immigrant groups.
3: I have three children. The first one is in grade 6. The last one is in grade A. It's not easy. It's very difficult, especially when you come back to start something in Zimbabwe. It's very, very difficult.
4: I'm just sitting at home without work. I don't know what I'm going to do when the schools open. Two of my children stayed here in Zimbabwe, but I had one with me in South Africa, who now needs to be registered in school. A lot of money is needed for school enrollment, which I don't have. I don't have a job. Come September, I don't know how I'm going to pay for school.
3: It's not easy.
1: Coming back to you, Professor Habib, many people coming to South Africa from essentially fleeing countries that have extreme poverty, there's conflict, where democracy is in decline. Can Pretoria take a more active role in addressing some of the factors that are pushing people from their countries?
0: I think Pretoria needs to do far more than simply deal with other countries. It has to get its own act in order. I mean, Hasina made an important point earlier about our history and the nature of inequality in the township economy. But it is also, the problems of South Africa are also a product of the failure of the post-apartheid government itself. Too little development, too much enrichment, too much corruption, and not enough service delivery. It is precisely those things that have impacted heavily on the domestic economy, and that hasn't enabled the growth or the jobs that are required. And it seems to me that the first thing that the South African government has to do is get its own act in order and start

0: focusing on development and the promises of its own constitution. Secondly, it then needs to work with other regional actors, with other governments in sub-Saharan Africa and in Southern Africa in particular, to make sure that those economies are also working, so that there isn't a push from those countries by their citizens to come to Johannesburg or to South Africa to make a livelihood. What we need is a greater openness of political elites across Southern Africa and Sub-Saharan Africa to take the concerns of their citizens seriously, to create a political economy that allows all of their citizens to participate, to earn an income, to earn a livelihood. And I think that that is a kind of double-edged coin that needs to be understood. What South Africa does both internally and then what it does more broadly in the region in partnership with other political actors.
1: And Hasina, coming back to you, give us a sense of what the reality is for undocumented migrants in South Africa.
2: I think the reality for undocumented migrants is uncertainty. And that uncertainty starts way before they even enter into South Africa. I've been covering the migration issues specifically around Africa and into Southern Africa for the last decade. And I remember the stories of women and their flight to just enter into South Africa on disputed or irregular routes, the sexual assault that they may face, but also just the amount of money they would have to pay just to enter into the country and to access the asylum seeker system. And once they get into here, as we mentioned, they most likely only have access to informal work, where they'd find themselves exploited, paid way below the minimum wage that is in law in South Africa. They don't have access to the bargaining power. And then what they find themselves is always with that threat of deportation, with raids that come from immigration officers, where they find themselves then threatened by having to pay large sums of protection fees just to stay within the country. And now with this fear, and while March and March is a relatively new movement that has taken place, there's been sporadic and mushrooming of these constant attack on foreign nationals that happen in various different informal sectors throughout the time that an illegal or undocumented migrant might be in the country. So a lot of uncertainty. And this really disputes the rhetoric that we hear that migrants come into the country, undocumented migrants, and they have access then to housing, to healthcare, and, just work as well. And really shows that they are also being exploited, and their entire process comes from desperation. Many of them leave, as we mentioned and heard from the professor and from the stories that we hear, leaving spaces of uncertainty as well. So that really is a reality of many of those that enter into South Africa.
1: Professor Habib, thanks very much for your insights. We appreciate that. So what's been the response from South Africa's political leaders? Well, in a virtual question and answer session with members of parliament, President Cyril Ramaphosa apportioned blame outside of the country.
3: There have been activities that we have observed by a number of forces outside our country that have been bringing to bear their influence in this whole process. Quite a bit of this is being propelled and instigated from outside of South Africa. We are at work and working it through and deciphering precisely the various roles that have been played by our own people as well as those we perceive to be outsiders who want to disturb the stability in South Africa by getting South Africans to seem to be at war with Africans from other nations.
1: Mr. Suluma, what outside forces is President Cyril Ramaphosa referring to?
4: I think that the whole question of outside forces influencing or directing what has been happening with March and March is a misrepresentation, of what is happening. I do believe that it is possible. I mean, there is no country that does not have. That's why countries.

0: spy on each other and try to impose their agendas on one another, etc. So I have no doubt that, you know, there are lots of outside, for example, Israel, which is not friendly to South Africa. And I know that they've got a vested interest in what happens in South Africa, for example. The relationship, for example, with Israel is not a good one. It's actually a very bad one, especially after after South Africa took Israel to the ICJ. I think they are referencing those kinds of countries. America, for example, does have a vested interest in what happens in South Africa, and it does talk to people in South Africa. In this case, talking to the white right wing, and saying that it's welcoming white Afrikaner refugees, etc. So there are other countries which have got who are trying to direct the internal agenda in South Africa, the political agenda and the economic policies of South Africa. That is true. But to say that outside countries are solely or mainly to blame for what has been happening with March and March, I think it's overstating the case. The root cause is internal, and it has to do with government failures to do what government ought to have been doing and what ought to be doing right now.
1: Yeah, and Hasina, as has come up, this also happens to be an election year in South Africa.
2: And yes, a very historic one. This is the first one where the country is going into an election while being in a coalition government. And while immigration is not central for this elections, it's become one of the key campaigning points for many different political parties.
1: Not central
2: parties.
1: Because it's local government elections, right? So local issues.
2: Yes, usually that's where what would be the central part, but many different political parties are jumping onto this campaign because they're seeing it as a very clever and effective communication method to really hone in on the dissatisfaction of local South Africans, the majority of them, who are really suffering from basic infrastructure crumbling. We have water issues, we have electricity issues, we have basic infrastructure that has not been updated. And it seems that migration seems to be the easy scapegoat for many of these political parties to claim that we'll clean up South Africa, we'll make South Africa good for South Africans by removing these foreign nationals that have entered into our environments and are taking these very scarce resources that we have. And we saw it with various different opposition parties that are using it on their billboards, using it in election manifestos. And it's going to be interesting going forward whether South Africans actually stop and say, but how does this really impact us in our everyday day-to-day life? And what are the key issues beyond just immigrations that these different parties bring?
1: Right. Well, Mr. Mike Suluma, thank you very much. We appreciate your insights.
0: Thanks for having us.
1: March in March does not speak for all South Africans. In fact, many are speaking out against the movement. Take Operation Ubuntu, a coalition of more than 60 social justice organizations. It held demonstrations in Cape Town, Johannesburg and Durban with a simple message: South Africa's challenges won't be solved by blaming migrants.
3: For the government to act and the police to do what they are supposed to do in making sure that they defend and protect the vulnerable groups and stop the vigilantism that is happening.
4: The idea that the xenophobes represent the interests and the ideas and the sentiments of the entirety of South African society is false.
5: The government is quiet for now. What they are doing is just they are leaving us people to be divided and to fight against each other.
4: Many, many ordinary people have come out to say, actually, you don't speak for us. We understand that the crisis we are confronted by is not caused by our poor working class African brother or sister who is selling tomatoes on the street, but it is those who hold economic power, those who contribute to the concentration of the economy in the hands of a few.
1: And that's it for the program. Be sure to check out our other stories on dw.com/Africa. We're also on social media. See you next time. Bye-bye.

0: People worldwide are asking themselves this question. What do we want our future to look like? Change begins with working together. The future starts with us. So, let's check out the solutions. Global Us. In 30 minutes.
1: Dreaming of Norway and its wild open spaces? Get in line.
2: It's really, really crowded here.
1: The views are epic. And the glaciers hotter than ever.
2: Unbelievable.
3: A little Disneyland.
1: But which way is the exit? Norway at its limit.
0: In 90 minutes.

0: map, a crisis area, a conflict. But when did it start? What's it really about? And how does it impact us all? Let's take a closer look. Local conflicts that send global shockwaves. Decoding Conflicts, our documentary series on YouTube.
1: Let's go.
2: Let's do it.
3: Here we go.
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0: The first comedy club in Palestine wants to unite people, overcoming the borders they face every day with laughter.
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0: Their journey takes them all the way to London. 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
0: Humor during a state of emergency. 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
7: Rescuers search for survivors in the valleys and hillsides of Nepal after Wednesday's catastrophic flash floods. Hundreds of people are dead and more than 1,000 missing after a wall of ice, mud and rock collapsed into a mountain river, sweeping away entire communities near the Chinese border. And the butcher of Bosnia, Ratko Mladic, the Bosnian Serb general who oversaw the Srebrenica massacre, has died in prison at the age of 84. I'm Sarah Kelly in Berlin. DW News starts right now.

0: Rescuers are intensifying their search for survivors of flash floods along the Nepal-China border. At least 350 people were killed and more than 1,000 are missing after parts of mountain glaciers broke off and fell into the local river system. The impact triggered a torrent of water and mud that swept away entire communities.
1: Entire neighborhoods in Devigat are submerged under debris and mud. The town,

0: 60 kilometres northwest of Nepal's capital, Kathmandu, sits on the confluence of two rivers and was hit by the full force of the floodwaters.
1: The floods came in suddenly and exploded like a bomb. The river looked small from a distance, but it suddenly started overflowing and swept through this place.
2: We are facing a lot of challenges, and the biggest one is blocked roads. As of now, we are not able to tell how many people are still stuck or buried under the debris, as there is no way of reaching the spot.
0: Rescue efforts have been hampered by treacherous conditions, but teams are still out in force day and night in the worst affected areas. The Nepali army has been joined by rescue teams from South Korea. Chinese operations are underway in Tibet. Meanwhile, family members queue up at local hospitals in Nepal to add the names of their loved ones to the official lists of the missing.
3: All I want is for my husband to come back to me safely in one piece. I don't want anything else.
0: These satellite images show parts of glaciers collapsing on the border of Nepal and China. The avalanche of mud and ice plunging downstream is believed to have caused the flash floods. The torrent tore through towns and villages in its path. In areas where the floodwaters have begun to subside, residents are now trying to salvage what they can from their homes. Blockages in the rivers upstream mean further flooding is still possible.
4: And Shankar Dahal is a journalist based in Kathmandu who has been covering the flash flood disaster from the ground, and he gave me this update.
5: Today morning, I left Kathmandu to the area where the flood that brought a lot of disaster, and it took me for around 5 hours to reach to the destination that we can see here into the visual as well from that area, and a very devastating part is what we have seen here, the images in the video, in social media, exactly the same thing that we saw there. And the very worst part for us is we hardly can control ourselves even, because the situation there, seeing the people faces and the scenario there, how the river has caused the disaster is totally heartbreaking, and it's I can't describe in words the situation of the people.
4: And we're hearing such devastating accounts as you're highlighting there. I mean, there's one town, I think it's Timor, it's called. It's described as a giant graveyard. How representative of that is that of the wider disaster zone?
5: The disaster zone that you mentioned and what we also experience from that area, what I can brief to you is, however, the rescue operation on one hand is ongoing, and on the other hand, that people, how they are waiting their beloved ones to be back again in the hope, is really frustrating. So the scenario that how I experienced today being there, that I said it already, it's heartbreaking totally.
4: How are search and rescue teams prioritizing where and whom to help first?
5: Yeah, the rescue and search team, they're working massively, and I appreciate the Nepal government working there into the ground. The helicopters are there taking the relief package to the people in different sites, in different area. And we can see the relief packages taking from Kathmandu to the place. And even the army personnel are actively working there. The policemen are working, the government, the prisons. We appreciate it. But the difficult situation is the government itself cannot do anything to evacuate the body on one hand, and simply government is helpless in one hand. So therefore, we have seen the messages of the government or the international community to help Nepal into the situation. So help from the international community has to be the first priority here.
4: There seems to be a new risk now forming. A lake has formed near one border crossing with China with the potential for a dam breach. How is that impacting rescue and evacuation efforts on the Nepali side?
5: From my experience, what I can say is it may not be that much alarming. However, the scientific the fact is on one hand, but when I see the river level and when I experience how much the glacial lake that once burst, it may not be come like once the earthquake occurred and after that many aftershocks comes. So I do not believe the next glacial lake outburst immediately can happen there. The river level, what I experienced today, is already into the normal level that we had previously. So the risk should be normalized now.
4: What is the Nepali government saying about early warning systems and whether they failed to work in this case? I mean, we've all seen these videos of people, you know, trying to outrun, you know, the incoming floods. And it's quite clear that they just simply did not stand a chance.
5: I must criticize the Nepali government to your question now. Nepali government, since long, has not done anything. There is no any active participation of Nepali government to your point about early warning system. However, there are so many experts related to disaster, and they are working massively into this the situation. And for our reference, this glacial lake outburst is not the first one that we experienced. Last year also, they were already into the same region we had. And if we take reference of 10 years, then there are more than dozens that we already had. So what Nepali government is doing, targeting to the early warning system, because there are so many glacial lake outburst risk, and experts are warning it, and Nepali government in normalize the risk or saving the people, saving the lives of the people and even the property that we already have lost at this time. So therefore, the government is not working into this regard.
4: Journalist Shankar Dahal in Kathmandu, thank you.
5: Thank you very much.
4: Now, he was known as the Butcher of Bosnia. Ratko Mladic, the Bosnian Serb general who played a key role in the Srebrenica massacre, has died in prison at the age of 84. The UN Tribunal for War Crimes Committed in Yugoslavia in the 1990s sentenced Mladic to life in prison in 2017. He was one of the most notorious figures in the war when Yugoslavia fell apart, more than 100,000 people dead in the conflict.
6: He was known as the Butcher of Bosnia, Ratko Mladic, an army general and a Serb nationalist. A man of few words on camera, but his actions were devastating. He was convicted of overseeing the first genocide in Europe since the Holocaust. It was the breakup of Yugoslavia in 1991 that brought Ratko Mladic to prominence. Bosnia descended into war along ethnic lines. Bosnian Serbs on the one side, Bosnian Muslims and Croats on the other. The Bosnian Serbs under Radovan Karadzic declared their own independent republic. Mladic was appointed to lead the new Bosnian Serb army. The two worked in partnership. President Karadzic gave the orders, General Mladic carried them out. First, his forces laid siege to the capital, Sarajevo, hoping to take the city. Under Mladic's command, over a quarter of a million people lived under daily bombardment for nearly 4 years, the longest siege in modern history. Sarajevo came close to starvation. More than 11,500 people were killed. Snipers also terrorized the people. At the same time, Mladic and Karadzic were conducting a campaign of ethnic cleansing. Bosnian Serb forces targeted towns with large Muslim populations, using murder, rape, torture and expulsion to drive them from their territory. In July 1995, Mladic and his forces entered Srebrenica, a designated UN safe haven where some 60,000 Bosnian Muslims had sought refuge. UN peacekeepers stood by helpless as thousands of women, girls and the elderly were forced onto waiting buses. Some later spoke of their revulsion as Mladic himself boarded their bus.
7: Good evening. How are you? I am General Mladic. You've probably heard various stories about me. Do not worry, you are safe and nothing will happen to you.
6: But once they were gone, the men and boys who remained were murdered in cold blood, around 8,000 in all. The process of finding, identifying and burying the bodies has continued for decades. 30 years after the massacre in 2025, more newly identified bodies were finally laid to rest. It was the horrors of Srebrenica that led to NATO intervention and the end of the war. Radko Mladic, for his part, went into hiding. It was 16 years after Srebrenica that he was finally arrested in a village in neighbouring Serbia. He was extradited to The Hague to face charges of war crimes. He remained unrepentant, calling the charges obnoxious.
7: I'll need more than a month just to read through these monstrous words that I have never heard before.
6: Despite repeated angry tirades from Mladic, he was convicted on 10 counts of war crimes, including genocide.
8: For having committed these crimes, the chamber sentences Mr. Radko Mladic to life imprisonment.
6: For the families of the victims, a small measure of justice. Some Bosnian Serbs still see Radko Mladic as a hero, but he will go down in history as a war criminal who oversaw the murder of thousands.
4: And we are joined now by Edward Joseph, a foreign policy analyst at Johns Hopkins University's School of Advanced International Studies. He served as a UN official during the wars in the former Yugoslavia. Welcome to the program and thank you so much for your time. You came face to face with Radko Mladic during the genocide in Srebrenica in July of 1995. What went through your mind when you heard the news of his death today?
9: Well, first, good to be with you. And the first thought was relief that this odious character, this arch war criminal of the war in Bosnia-Herzegovina is finally gone. The second thought is uncertainty about the actual impact that this will have in the region, particularly in Serbia and in Bosnia's Republika Srpska, because of the lack of courage among political leaders in Bosnia's Republika Srpska and in Serbia to confront the reality of Serb crimes during the war. To the contrary, since political changes about 15 years ago, there has been a spate of revisionism and rehabilitation of General Mladic's image, and that bodes very poorly for reconciliation in the region. Please.
4: So let's go back then to that moment in history and tell us how you experienced that moment 30 years ago. What was it like dealing directly with Mladic as the atrocities in Srebrenica were unfolding?
9: Well, it was very difficult. We were, as a UN official, I and a colleague were charged with coordinating the evacuation of the neighboring so-called UN safe area of Zepa. This is very near to Srebrenica in eastern Bosnia. And Mladic had allowed us in after just a couple weeks prior seizing Srebrenica, where he, as your report indicated, had murdered brutally his forces under his orders and his direction, brutally, savagely murdered some 8,000 men and boys And I had received, along with colleagues, the traumatized women of Srebrenica in Tuzla, not far from Srebrenica, and had seen how terrified and traumatized they

were from their treatment at the hands of the Serbs. So our focus was on ensuring the safety of these women who were about to be evacuated, and we had to coordinate directly with General Mladic. And my main concern, in addition to that, was the safety of the men of Djepa. And I can tell you, I asked

0: that was being negotiated. And his chilling answer to me was, yes, I will let them go, except for the war criminals. And of course, this said everything you need to know about the cynicism of this arch war criminal in Bosnia-Herzegovina. Please.
1: And now we have his death. I mean, this is a man convicted of genocide, crimes against humanity, but he never expressed any remorse. What does his death now without repentance mean for the survivors?
0: Well, it's terrible, but of course, no surprise, and no survivors will be surprised that Mladic was defiant to the end. What is much more of a concern, again, is the position of political leaders, the living political leaders, in both in Bosnia-Herzegovina and in neighboring Serbia. And ironically, there was contrition, sincere contrition expressed by Serb leaders back less than a decade after these atrocities occurred. You have the president of Bosnia's Republika Srpska, a gentleman by the name of Dragan Čović, who went on television with an emotional apology for the crimes committed in Srebrenica that was widely accepted by Bosniak Muslims there, by far the prime victims of Mladic's crimes. But Mladic also killed and brutalized and expelled many Croats in the country as well. So the country was actually prepared to move forward, but then another political leader, Milorad Dodik, took charge. And in Serbia, we've also seen with the leadership of President Aleksandar Vučić, again, this revisionism and rehabilitation of Mladic's image. Please.
1: What is your assessment? I mean, when you look back now, what is your assessment of how international war crimes justice has evolved since Mladic was tried there in The Hague? Has it gotten stronger or weaker? Has the world learned its lessons from this period in time?
0: I think that there's definitely a greater attention to establishing the facts and holding leadership accountable. But in the end, it's not the international trials. They help enormously. They establish the facts, and they allow victims to come forward and state very clearly what they experienced and what they witnessed. But in the end, the key is how the political leaders, those who come from the country like Serbia, like in Bosnia, Republika Srpska, they're the ones who have the key responsibility in ensuring that there is reconciliation. And I should point out here that it's not only Bosniaks and Croats, again, both victims of the brutality of Ratko Mladic, but it's also Serbs who remain imprisoned by this dark chapter in Serbian history and the refusal of leaders, the living leaders of Serbia and Bosnia-Herzegovina, like Dodik, like Vučić, who refused to confront the reality of the past and who, in that sense, keep Serbs mired in this very dark chapter. Please.
1: Well, we thank you very much for sharing that perspective and your experiences, your firsthand experiences speaking with Ratko Mladic during this very dark time and period in history. Foreign policy analyst Edward Joseph, thank you for your time.
0: You're welcome.
1: Now, in some other news, countries around the world are urging Meta to expand social media protections for children following the company's $18 billion settlement in the United States. Media regulators in South Korea say that the sweeping changes to Facebook and Instagram in the U.S. should be applied worldwide and not just in a single market. Meta agreed to a raft of measures to counter social media addiction. They include restricting the time that young users spend online and ditching the standard algorithmic feed to a chronological one. The EU has already ordered Meta to make its platforms safer for children or face heavy fines. It's now expecting action after the settlement in the United States.
2: It is for Meta to come up with commitments and to offer commitments here in the European Union to protect our kids from their addictive design. So the ball is

0: in Metascoit. Now, we have been very clear also when we came up with the preliminary findings last month. We expect indeed proper screen time management. We expect proper parental control on these platforms. So indeed, Meta knows what we are expecting from them. Now it is for the company to offer these commitments in the European Union to protect our kids here too.
1: And Anna Alcek is a tech reporter with Business Insider in New York City. I asked her whether she expects similar changes to Meta services like Facebook and Instagram in Europe and beyond.
2: Definitely. I mean, this is, like you said, definitely the biggest change that we've seen. And now that Europe sees that Meta can structurally make these changes and add these types of restrictions, it definitely gives the European Union, leverage to ask Meta to make the same changes in Europe as well. So this is kind of setting the precedent for, Meta to enact the same changes in Europe.
1: And we understand that last month the EU found Meta to be in breach of its legislation, the Digital Services Act, one of several laws aimed at reining in big tech in the EU. And still, the EU is waiting for Meta to address its concerns about risks for children. We just heard the European Commission spokesperson saying that the ball is in Meta's court. Does the U.S. settlement suggest that litigation and financial liability can actually force tech companies to change faster than regulation does?
2: Yeah, it definitely is suggesting that, and that's what we're seeing right now. And now that Meta has, made this settlement, it also adds pressure to other companies, other social media giants like TikTok and YouTube, to make similar changes. So this is definitely, the first instance we're seeing of something this large. And so this will definitely, push things forward further. I'm guessing in the next 6 months or a year, we'll start to see other types of changes along these lines.
1: The EU has ordered Meta to propose ways to make its platform safer for children. And if it fails to address the concerns, the EU can, in theory, impose a fine of up to 6% of the company's total worldwide annual turnover. I mean, you have a sense of what the pressure points might be for Meta. Is that enough pressure for the tech giant, or would that sum have to be larger?
2: I mean, Meta can definitely absorb, those types of fines. It produces billions and billions of dollars every year. But with that being said, I mean, that can certainly add a strain. And we know that, it's making big investments in other areas right now. So we'll have to see if that's enough pressure. Certainly the company is big enough to handle it, but that is a decent number, decent percentage.
1: With it coming under increased scrutiny, what do you think the future of features that have been so highly criticized, such as, I'm thinking infinite scroll, autopay, personalized recommendations, what do you think the future of those are, not only for children, but also more broadly for the platforms?
2: I think it's gotten to a point where, people have spoken out about this now quite a bit for several years. We're seeing that there is real damage that can come from these apps. And so it now that we're, finally seeing Meta, make these big changes, and Meta is one of the major giants in the social media world. Now that we're seeing these changes, it's kind of out there. And I expect that more changes along these lines will be made over time. Of course, that definitely compromises the nature of how these apps are run, and it could impact ad revenue and all of that. But, this is really what the people want. I mean, people are speaking out against social media. There have been hundreds and thousands of lawsuits against social media companies. So the direction we're going in seems like people are really wanting more restrictions on these types of platforms. And we're starting to see them.
1: Do you expect that we'll end up, with one version of Facebook or Instagram for kids around the world, or multiple versions? Which direction do you see this maybe going in?
2: Yeah, I think it's unlikely that there would be different apps or like different brands for these types of platforms, but we're definitely seeing, I mean, there are these, teen versions now. And so I think more and more that will probably be the case, especially if there continues to be more restrictions. I think it would make sense for there to be differentiated versions of these types of platforms. And we're subtly seeing that at this point. It's not, it's not big time, but if other social media giants also start to roll out these changes, I think it would make sense along the lines for there to be somewhat different versions, even if it's not a completely different app, obviously.

And that was tech reporter Anna Alcek speaking with me a short while ago. You're up to date here on DW News. The social media handle is at DW News. Mine is at Sarah Kelly Official. Thanks for watching. Take care.

0: People worldwide are asking themselves this question. What do we want our future to look like? Change begins with working together. The future starts with us. So, let's check out the solutions. Global Us. Next.
1: Dreaming of Norway and its wild open spaces? Get in line.
2: It's really, really crowded here.
1: The views are epic. And the glaciers hotter than ever.
2: Unbelievable.
3: It's a little Disneyland.
1: But which way is the exit? Norway at its limit.
0: In 60 minutes.

0: Can you guess what old car tires have to do with steel production? Here's a hint.
1: Not a bad burn.
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7: 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Greece's ghost farms, how abandoned aquaculture sites are littering the seas. And All Aboard, how a Berlin startup wants to make sleeper trains more attractive.
8: Short-haul flights are everywhere, airports overflowing. But maybe the fix isn't up in the air, it's in the night. There is a greener and more efficient option out there. Sleeper trains can be pricey and cramped, and routes are disappearing. But there is hope.
9: It's definitely spacious in here.
8: We visited a Berlin workshop where engineers are building what could be the next generation of sleeper trains. Can this be the future of travel? A pajama protest with cuddly toys instead of megaphones. Their dream is, quite literally, to sleep their way across Europe. At Berlin Central Station, Platform 13, the night train to Zurich is about to arrive. And there she is, with the passengers looking anything but sleepy. And this wasn't just Berlin. The same scene played out in 12 European cities. Helsinki, Amsterdam, Lisbon and more. It's freezing cold outside, but that's what woolly hats and blankets are for. So why sleeper trains? And why now?
10: I really enjoy the atmosphere in the women's compartments. They have fabulous life stories to tell, and it's people from very different generations.
11: You're laying down and just so nicely

0: sleeping, and then you wake up like some kind of fever dream vibe, and suddenly you're in a totally different place.
1: For others, it's about their footprint.
2: It's much climate-friendlier mode of transportation than taking the plane.
1: The protesters want connections to be expanded, for example to Spain, Greece and the Balkans. The reality looks different though. Europe's sleeper train network is shrinking, especially among state rail companies. The popular routes from Paris to Berlin and Paris to Vienna had just been reopened in 2023, only to be cancelled just 2 years later, after state subsidies were cut. The connection between Stockholm and Berlin is also shaky. Private operators are now stepping in, but only on certain days and without subsidies. With few seats and high costs, it's often not viable. But someone among the protesters wants to fix that, Anton Dubrau. Together with a co-founder of his Berlin startup, he began building mini cabins back in 2023. First step, stow away the suitcase. Then Anton gets comfy.
3: It's a little private cabin that has a seat that turns into a bed, but it's also meant to be relatively spacious. You have a window and you have a nice table. And so during the day, you can take out the table here, you know, and work. The idea is that you can do long day trips in this as well because you have a lot of space to move around.
1: When you're ready to sleep, the backrest folds down. With private cabins, there's no need to share a compartment with fellow travelers, as is common in Europe, as well as in countries like India, where sleeper trains have long been an essential part of long-distance travel. Well, it is still a bit cramped in here.
3: There's not a lot of space around the feet, but there's more space around here, so you don't feel very claustrophobic. In the corner here, there's a little space for your knees that you can put in if you're a side sleeper, which is kind of convenient.
1: I'll have to put that to the test myself.
4: Yeah, it's pretty comfy. I've slept in these six sleeper trains before, and this is definitely more spacious and more comfy. But I'm also a really tiny person. Yeah, I can even change the color of the overhead light.
1: The door is still a bit stubborn.
4: I'm gonna switch off the light now.
5: Good night.
1: They're also building a bigger cabin for business travelers that will be pricier, but also roomier. The project has been quite a journey. They're already on the 7th prototype, as the other co-founder Henrik explains after making meticulous preparations for the interview.
6: When we started, we built cardboard models and just like to just create the room. And like we sat down and we were like, okay, this doesn't work, this doesn't work, this doesn't work. And then we did the next one. Okay. And so every iteration was a little better than the one before.
1: Optimizing space was important so that the trains can run on the highest capacity and are profitable for operators. This is what the final train is supposed to look like. A conventional sleeper train can accommodate an average of 340 passengers, as opposed to a potential 700 here, upper floor included. The layout would fit into decommissioned high-speed trains that have been refurbished. Their capacity could almost match that of normal day trains. So far, however, it's still a simulation. More passengers means lower ticket prices. Anton estimates that a 1,000-kilometer ride from, say, Paris to Berlin could cost around 100 euros.
3: We want to get to the point where we are in a similar price range as airline tickets, but we have enough comfort that people will be willing to switch.
1: Until then, there are many more bumps on the track to overcome. Bureaucracy, availability of train routes, investment, and the actual construction of new wagons. But the founders believe this is the only way forward.
3: Our vision is that we want to provide an alternative for aviation so that people, instead of taking flights from a city to another, can take the night train overnight and be comfortable. Like, aviation is very useful, but the problem is that it's bad for the climate. There isn't really much of an alternative.
1: The math checks out. Train travel saves a lot of pollution compared to flying. On average, a passenger on a train emits 22 grams of CO2 equivalent per kilometer. In a plane, it's almost six times as much, according to the International Energy Agency. Only cars are dirtier, especially if they're big and carry few people. Plus, trains are energy efficient and can even generate electricity when

0: Breaking.
1: Night trains, they are in a completely different league, and there is basically no alternative that can reach them in terms of energy usage.
0: So far, the startup has cost several hundred thousand euros, funded partly by Anton himself, as well as investors and public money. The two still have a lot of tinkering and timbering to do before the cabins hit the rails. If all goes well, that could be by 2030. Right on time! That's when the EU wants to double the number of rail passengers and even triple it by 2050.
1: Well, at the beginning, this was a crazy idea on a piece of paper where there was a 3D model. And I'm proud that after this time we spent as a team, we get to the point where when people see this thing, they get it.

0: In this part of Greece, these giant rings are everywhere. There's not much to see on the surface, but many of them are hiding a secret right below. They've been rotting here for years, spreading plastic across the coastline and far into the ocean. And no one is talking about it.
1: It's an environmental crime. How can you go to bed at the end of the day and you're responsible for all this?
0: They're called ghost farms, and they're not only a Greek problem. Companies around the world are getting away with this.
2: You can see what the damage is like coming out of 40 businesses, so you can imagine what is going to happen with the 400.
0: Ghost farms like these are a growing part of the plastic waste that is filling oceans and seas everywhere. So getting rid of them is really important. The problem is that it's a long, messy, and dangerous process. This is Veronica Mikos. She invited us to join her and her team in Methana, a small town a few hours' drive from Athens. They're here to clean up a farm that's been here since 1993.
1: At the first glance, it's tragic. You just don't know where to start. Everywhere you look, what to touch first?
0: It used to produce sea bass and sea bream. But from 2011, the company that ran it started running into licensing issues. The farm eventually shut down, but instead of removing it, the company just abandoned it instead. And this is just one of dozens of ghost farms in Greece alone that activists say were abandoned for bankruptcy, licensing issues, or other reasons. The same thing has been happening in Chile and Canada, and there's likely many more ghost farms that have simply not been identified yet. From above, these fish farms may look like they have little impact on their surroundings, but they're actually huge pieces of infrastructure. The ones being cleaned up here go 40 meters down. And because most of it is made of plastic, when they're abandoned, they begin to break down, causing massive problems. The nets start to tangle, trapping and killing wild fish, which then attract and trap other fish, creating a cycle that could last for decades. Over time, the round cages collapse or separate, and the buoys crack and release the styrofoam they're filled with into the surrounding waters. To fish, this plastic happens to look a lot like food. We went for a ride up the coastline to a beach 5 kilometers away. And along the way, we found styrofoam everywhere.
3: How long would this have been here for? I mean, it's been here for ages, years and years.
0: Tassos Philippides runs a Greek NGO that finds ghost farms with satellite imagery. He also helps clean them up, which is why he's ready to go in a diving suit. Tassos says he's identified more than 130 possible abandoned locations in the areas he's reviewed and confirmed at least 22 of them as ghost farms so far. And the original owners of most of them are known.
4: Is there any pressure or responsibility for them to be the ones cleaning this type of thing up?
2: Well, legally, yes, but the problem here is a law enforcement issue.
1: This farm behind me is not lost, it's just abandoned. So there is an owner responsible for this and the system around that owner who is not holding the owner responsible. So it's an environmental crime.
0: For now, Veronica says there's only one thing they can actually do about it. Start cleaning. The divers are the first line of attack.
5: It's absolutely very dangerous. You need a special kind of person for that who likes challenges. The moment you start pulling nets, the visibility is zero and you still have to

0: figure out the puzzle on the water, you know?
1: The sunken equipment is often buried under a layer of dirt and interwoven with marine life like fish and mollusks, creating an unpredictable maze. The divers gather all the nets into a pile. The ropes that keep the cages in place are disconnected from the seafloor. Then they attach balloons to bring everything to the surface in sections. Once it's all up, the last stage begins. The giant rings are slowly brought into this ship, the Typhoon, which specializes in removing marine waste.
2: How much support do you get from the government?
3: The government is providing the green light for us to do this. So basically, they don't block us.
1: She's probably laughing because despite the fact that they're cleaning up other people's problems for free, it seems like nobody here actually wants them to be doing it. Healthy Seas relies on funding from Hyundai and other sponsors to conduct these huge operations, which they say usually cost in the six figures.
3: It took us more than a year to get an assignment from the government for this cleanup.
1: Without getting that,
3: we could be blamed that we are stealing a functional facility.
1: That's exactly what happened a year ago, when representatives of Healthy Seas and Ozone were sued by the owner of a different abandoned facility in Naupactos, claiming they had damaged €500,000 of his equipment. An NGO opposed to industrial fish farms says the government is planning to expand the waters available for aquaculture by an average of 24 times around the country, based on the contracts and legislation they've found. We asked the main Greek aquaculture group, HAPO, if there were any plans to change the industry's practices as it expanded so much. They didn't get back to us. For now, this ghost farm that had been haunting Methana's coastline is finally gone. But its legacy, the microplastics and debris that have already been carried far away by fish and ocean currents, will live on centuries longer than anyone here.
4: Pumpkins, pumpkins, pumpkins. Just 20 rupees for you.
5: It's been a long day for the vendors trying to sell produce at Rukela's markets. And things get harder as the heat starts to spoil fruits and vegetables that are not sold quickly enough.
4: We would bring our vegetables here in a van and take any leftovers back with us in the same vehicle. About 25% would spoil on the way.
5: At Pan Posh Market in Rukela, local resident Sumina Sonubarla has seen what this means for the prices vendors are able to charge.
6: If the market rate is 40 rupees or about 40 euro cents, they let it go for rupees 10 just to avoid taking it back. Sometimes they'd even have to throw it away. After all their hard work, they wouldn't even recover a day's wage. It left many farmers feeling helpless. Some would even cry.
5: As one of the largest food producers in the world, India harvests more than 300 million metric tons of fruit and vegetables each year. But a large proportion never makes it to our plates. That's mainly due to produce going bad, due to a lack of storage facilities in a hot country. For the average farmer, it means income loss even when a harvest is good. But a pilot project started by the Rukela Municipal Corporation has a solution. It has set up solar-powered mini cold rooms across the city. They are run by women like Tulasi Dash.
6: We charge just rupees 3 or 3 euro cents per day for each crate. That's a small amount and very affordable for farmers. Before, they used to lose hundreds of rupees worth of produce due to spoilage. That was disheartening. Now, for just 3 rupees, they have less waste and earn more.
5: The localized model aims to disrupt the national cold chain market, which is still monopolized by wholesalers and middlemen. With a minimal charge and easy access, it's specifically designed with small-scale farmers in mind.
6: This is a 30 metric ton cold room with three chambers, each set to a different temperature range. We have a list specifying the ideal temperature for each type of vegetable, and we store them accordingly in the respective chambers.
5: The cold rooms run on solar power. This keeps them independent of the electricity grid, which can be unreliable, says its managing director.
3: You can say it is a reliable cold storage with 24/7 supply, because in the daytime it runs with the solar energy, and during the nighttime it has a backup of thermal storage.
5: Tulasi Dash tells us there are tricks that can optimize the system. For instance, if tomatoes are picked along with their stems before storage, they stay fresh for longer.
6: I assist and guide the farmers and vendors who come here, making them aware of the proper steps to follow while storing or removing vegetables from the cold room.
5: It is still dark when Sumina Sonu Barla starts work. As part of the group running the cold storage units, today it is her turn to collect vegetables from the local market and store them in the Panpash Market cold room. The cooperative is made up of 10 women. They take turns running operations. That means receiving produce from farmers, maintaining temperature logs, managing deliveries, and running the organic community store.
6: Before, we didn't have a secure income. Now, I have a regular salaried job. We started with 500 rupees, or roughly 5 euros, then 5,000 rupees. And now, we are making sales of about 700,000 rupees monthly.
5: Between 2015 and 2021, India lost close to 70 million hectares of cropland due to floods, excess rains, and drought. In the age of climate change, the need for a robust cold chain ecosystem has become even more urgent, especially for farmers who are the hardest hit. This project, supported by the United Nations Development Programme UNDP and Bloomberg Philanthropies, offers some respite to the city of Rourkela.
7: Among the many traditions associated with Argentina, the cowboys or gauchos developed a deeply rooted culinary tradition that goes far beyond a simple barbecue geared around beef. Asado is about community, identity, and family. In a country with more cows than people and the highest per capita beef consumption in the world, being a vegetarian isn't easy.
8: They're filling up my grill with potatoes and broccoli instead of meat. We respect everything, but asado is asado.
7: The small town of Moquegua in the province of Buenos Aires has invited several thousand people to attend the annual Asado Festival, culminating in a competition. Rosana Zapata traveled 5 hours to take part. Contestants have to deliver a delicately pink and perfectly slow-cooked cut of meat, using just beef, wood and salt.
9: I want to win.
7: For children across the country, the smell of barbecued beef means good times, where meat symbolizes prosperity and vegetables are just decoration. For Alejandra Foyes, that means fighting her way through the meaty fumes while her partner savors every moment.
8: Sucking the meat off the rib is just awesome.
7: For Alejandra, there are just a few morsels of non-meat side dishes, as expected. Anything take her fancy?
9: Not sure. Fries, maybe? We can ask. Do you have anything vegetarian?
7: Fries.
9: Fries. Always fries. Oh, well.
7: It certainly helps to have a sense of humor if you want to survive as a veggie here. Like everyone, vegetarians enjoy having a range to choose from. But in Buenos Aires, you need to hit the Asian quarter to find more adventurous kinds of vegetables and exciting spices. That's why Victor Garcia is here.
8: I like my food to look good, which means it will taste even better too.
7: The social media star conjures up no-frills menus for vegetarians. Around 6% of people in Argentina don't eat meat. That's an estimate. What's certain is that Victor Garcia has around 1 million followers.
8: People want to feel better.
7: Victor asks his community what's the biggest challenge for vegetarians in Argentina. Being a vegetarian, he says, means you have to avoid giving meat eaters a bad conscience. Having a thick skin helps too.
8: There's this widespread idea that vegetarianism and especially veganism are a woke thing. For me, it's the opposite. It's about improving your health.
7: The beetroot carpaccio with lime, cheese and green onions certainly hits the spot. Vegetarians, he adds, need to plan ahead or lose out, an issue that's reflected in the mail he gets from his community.
8: You're the only vegetarian at the table and no one's thought about you, so you end up with a lousy meal. It's something you have to accept until people understand that you have different eating habits, which can even mean bringing your own food along and sharing it.
7: Vegetarians get just as many calories as meat eaters. You just need the right ideas, which Victor is happy to provide. Fernando La Rosa also had a smart idea. In Buenos Aires, variety is certainly the spice of life. The previously quiet neighbourhood of Villa Crespo has seen a wave of new restaurants opening.
8: People started calling it Queens after the borough of New York with its melting pot of different cultures. An extremely lively place, colourful, interesting and dynamic.
7: For Fernando, an ideal area to set up a vegetarian restaurant. Its special feature is the grill, a typically Argentinian parrilla, except it's loaded up not with steaks and sausages, but vegetables, including exotic mushrooms. Diners here expect something special. Are the chefs vegetarians?
8: No.
9: Honestly, no.
8: I'm a vegetarian Tuesday through Saturday because I work here. On Sundays, I eat meat.
7: What unites the team is the desire to make very attractive food with no meat, as the country faces a never-ending economic crisis, and at a time when some veggie eateries are putting beef back on the menu.
8: In this meat lover's paradise, our parrilla offers an alternative. We want to create dishes that taste at least as good or even better than the food served up in a meat barbecue place.
7: But Fernando stresses that the focus is not on replacing meat, but just cooking up delicious food, which explains the number of non-vegetarians among the clientele.
8: The taste is fantastic.
7: Argentina can do veg. Back at the Asado Festival, far away from the city, the 4 hours for the grill-off contestants are up. One by one, they present their cut of barbecued beef, which is supposed to be still pink inside. Rosanna's is a little too red. People get emotional ahead of the award ceremony, a very serious business. Rosanna may not have a prize, but still feels like a winner.
9: I'm just happy to be here, celebrating asado and meat with friends and family.
7: Vegetarians are finding their niche here, although it's hard to imagine an Argentina without that adoration of finger-licking beef.

0: Dreaming of Norway and its wild open spaces? Get in line.
1: It's really, really crowded here.
0: The views are epic. And the glaciers hotter than ever.
1: Unbelievable.
2: A little Disneyland.
0: But which way is the exit? Norway at its limit.
3: In 30 minutes.

0: East Asia, the world's most important economic region. Japan is preparing for conflict. South Korea is arming itself. Taiwan is fortifying its defenses. Former enemies are now allies as China tests the boundaries. Old enmities, new friendships. Watch the full story on YouTube. A Tuesday morning in New York, not a cloud in the sky. A few minutes later, the world is different and has never been the same again. 25 years after 9/11.
1: Were we successful after spending a few trillion dollars on the war on terror? And who's winning?
0: The day that changed the world starts September 10th on DW.

0: or we can be the generation that ends it for good.
1: Malaria must die so millions can live.
2: This is DW News, and these are our top stories. Ratko Mladic, the Bosnian Serb general convicted over the Srebrenica massacre, has died in prison at age 84. Mladic was sentenced to life in prison by a UN war crimes tribunal in 2017 for crimes committed during the 1990s Yugoslav wars. He was one of the most notorious figures in the conflict, which left more than 100,000 people dead. Over 1,300 people, including almost 800 foreigners, are missing across Nepal and Tibet after an avalanche of ice and rock caused massive flash floods. At least 350 people have been killed, and police say they expect the death toll to rise. The disaster happened on Nepal's border with Tibet, an area popular with mountaineers and Hindu and Buddhist pilgrims. Social media giant Meta has agreed to pay up to $18 billion over claims Facebook and Instagram are harmful to children. The case was brought by a number of U.S. states and territories. Meta also says it will implement a host of changes, including time limits and nighttime blocks. However, it denied any wrongdoing as part of the settlement.

What happens to societies where women remain invisible? They lose ideas, power, a part of their future. We showcase the daily victories of women. Brave, honest, loud, side by side, deserving to be heard and seen. We share their stories.

0: challenges from the female point of view. Together, we see.
1: The parent company of Facebook and Instagram, the tech giant Meta, has agreed to pay a coalition of U.S. states almost $17 billion in a landmark settlement over teen social media addiction. Meta also agreed to limit teenagers' scrolling time to 2 hours per day and to block access to platforms completely for teens from midnight to 6 a.m. local time. Notifications will also be limited during school hours. Users under the age of 18 and their parents will also have the option to ditch the standard algorithmic feed and replace it with a chronological feed. Teens will also no longer be able to see likes and other reactions to posts. Well, for more on the settlement, I'm joined now by Douglas Farrar. He's a former director of public affairs at the Federal Trade Commission. That's a U.S. government agency tasked with protecting consumers and promoting competition. Mr. Farrar, it's good to have you with us. Let me just speak to your experience. You spent years at the FTC. When regulators look at cases like this, what's the key question that they're trying to answer? Is it whether social media is harmful, or is it whether a company knew about those harms and then failed to act?
2: Well, regulators typically focus on what's illegal, right, and what they can prove in court. I think the public certainly has understood for many years that Meta is a company that uses algorithmic setups and children's data to make money, and they are fully aware of the nature of what they're giving children, which causes, in some cases, suicidal ideation, self-harm, really low confidence, especially in young girls, and all sorts of other social ills. I think today is an important victory, but it really is more about setting a floor for what is acceptable from social media companies in this country. And there's still a lot of work to be done, both in the courts, from regulators, and really most importantly by Congress, to ensure that the victories in this case, of which there are certainly some, are cemented into law.
1: Accepting responsibility, or a lot of people would say it's simply paying to make a legal problem go away.
2: Yeah, I think we should level set on the payment. I mean, this is $17 billion. That sounds like a lot of money. I think Meta is on track to spend more than $100 billion here just on their artificial intelligence build out. So what we're talking about is 4 weeks of that spend as part of a settlement today. Their stock went up 1.25%. If you believe their market cap is over $1 trillion, then that 1.25% will cover the fee that they have agreed to today. So yeah, the money is not really going to modify their behavior. Mm-hmm. The victories are in what they've agreed to do to limit the addictive nature of their product to children. And that's several of the things you showed on screen here just a few seconds ago, including non-algorithmic feeds, including limiting likes and so forth. But mm-hmm. Let's again remember, Meta makes money selling children's attention to advertisers. That is what they sell. And they are still going to seek to do that despite this settlement. So there's a lot of work to be done to ensure the harmful nature of this product is not continuing to affect teens. Yeah, and I hope that Congress in particular will pick up the mantle and run with it.
1: Well, you're talking about corporate behavior here. I mean, do settlements like this, do they actually change corporate behavior? Or do they simply become another cost of doing business? As you're saying, I mean, this settlement really is a drop in the bucket for the bottom line at Meta.
2: There were some non-trivial victories in this settlement in terms of compelling them to change the behavior, but a lot of it is in the details. And one mm-hmm. of those things is who's monitoring for these changes. Meta is the one who's going to have to certify that accounts are falling either inside or outside of the new baseline they're setting in terms of the age of the user. And there is a commercial interest they have in ensuring as many people fall outside of these new rules as possible. Meta has further said that they're only going to do this if their competitors agree to do it as well. And so now you find yourself in this strange position in which Meta is going to be the, for once, lobbying Congress and others on behalf of increased limitations on social media use in Congress and elsewhere, because if Snapchat and TikTok don't follow along, then they feel they'll be at a competitive disadvantage. So you can see there's some holes here that don't make this ironclad, but definitely a good step forward.
1: Are we at a step now where, you know, you've been hinting at this, where we need government regulation? Is now the time for the government to step in and regulate and not allow Meta and other big companies lobby, you know, lawmakers to get what they want?
2: We're long past the time when Congress needed to do something about this. I mean, I think if you look around at the well-documented harms that American teenagers have experienced as a result of products like Instagram and others of Meta, it has been clear for years that this is a huge problem. And that's just teens. I mean, obviously the impact social media has on politics and on information and all types of other things is something that's very serious and very well known. I think what we need to see is Congress step in and turn some of these agreements from the settlement into law. The settlement has a 10-year time horizon, and compliance will take several years on its own just to get up and running. And that's really not a very long time, especially in a dynamic space like social media and algorithms. And there's so much innovation there. So yes, this is a good step forward, but really it's just a big notice to Congress: take action, solidify this, and further these wins so we can continue to protect Americans from these companies' products.
1: Mr. Farr, let me just ask you before we run out of time. You know, you've watched the relationship between Washington and big tech evolve over the years. When, let's say, historians look back, I mean, is this settlement likely to be remembered as a major turning point? I don't think you're going to say it is. I think you're going to say parents still have plenty of reason to worry about what big tech's doing to their children.
2: I'll say two things. This administration has been completely asleep at the wheel with respect to regulating tech companies. Donald Trump is happy to pal around with his tech company buddies while they take advantage of American children. Just last week, he agreed to a $400 million settlement with TikTok, which is far short of $17 billion, for conduct that is as bad, if not worse, than what Meta settled over just this week. So yeah, that's a huge issue in the first instance. You know, I hope that this is a turning point. It certainly could be. There's also still hundreds of cases from school districts and individuals out there against Meta for the way that they've harmed students and individual teens that could continue to add up costs for Meta and potentially change their behavior. So yeah, this is a big moment in the sense that it's setting a floor from which we can continue to operate from in terms of behavior, but there's much more to do.
1: Douglas Farrar, Mr. Farrar, we appreciate your time and we appreciate you sharing your expertise with us as well. Thank you.
2: Thank you so much for having me.
3: If we look at TikTok after ownership control, you know, we might see a less degree of Chinese content or Chinese influence, but that is not going to change too much. Well, some news sources say that the US government is going to train TikTok's algorithm with US data. And also I've spoken to some algorithmic engineers who used to work at ByteDance. And then they told me that, you know, it's very likely that the users are going to see the same kinds of algorithm, which means that even if after TikTok's ownership control, we're probably going to use the same kinds of recommendation algorithms. And the bottom line is we're talking about a networked algorithmic system. So it's not simply just about one recommendation algorithm. We're talking about an algorithmic system that is closely linked to the entire platform ecosystem. So the basic business logic is still there. It's still going to be short videos. It's still going to be recommendation algorithms that caters to users' preferences. If we look at the TikTok before ownership control, right? We might be able to see a higher level of Chinese content and influence. However, TikTok is by nature a very US platform already. So if we look at TikTok after ownership control, you know, we might see a less degree of Chinese content or Chinese influence, but that is not going to change too much. So after the ownership control, we could say that it's going to be more difficult for the Chinese government to disseminate Chinese culture and Chinese content on the new TikTok. So one of the things, if you look at what Chinese news say versus what US news are saying, you would realize that the Chinese government is trying to emphasize that they want to contain or they want to maintain the Chinese characteristics of the app. Whereas the US government is saying that, you know, like they want to do a makeover of the algorithms. So in other words, I think that the two parties, they haven't really talked through all the details of the deal. We could be looking at transparency from the platform level, right? And then you could also be looking at transparency from the political economy level. So for example, if we look at the policies, are they supporting or are they regulating or are they forcing these platforms to be more transparent? And then economically speaking, if we look at the profits, because all these platforms, they are commercial platforms, they have to make a profit. So will more transparency harm their financial income or their benefits? For journalists, it's kind of like when you think about the transparency of the platform, you have to be aware of all these steps that the platforms are taking when filtering and moderating content. And then if you have a better knowledge of all the steps that the platforms are taking, then you will have this sort of this background when you report the news story to the public.
4: This is one way to watch DW, but it's just one of many. Our content is too big
5: for just one screen. 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
5: In a flood of fake news, DW speaks facts. 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
4: In your feed now. With the far right on the rise in Germany, is freedom of art under threat?
15: As cultural practitioners and artists, we can say that we are now genuinely afraid.
16: Anti-German art is German art that doesn't want to be German.
15: Resist the beginnings, but where are they? Are we in the middle of it? Is this the beginning or is it still before?
4: Resist the beginnings. Germans are deeply familiar with this idea. After the horrors of the Nazi era, the generations that followed were urged to speak out against threats to democracy before it's too late. Today, polls suggest that the far-right party Alternative for Germany, or AfD, could for the first time lead a state government in the eastern German state of Saxony-Anhalt. One of the AfD's priorities, to radically change the cultural landscape.
17: Wir
16: We declared in our government program that we no longer intend to spend public funds on promoting anti-German art. Anti-German art is German art that doesn't want to be German. German art is art that sees itself as German art. If it doesn't want to be German, if it's directed against

0: against its own identity if it denigrates Germany, portrays Germany disparagingly, as is unfortunately the norm among many left-wing cultural figures, then it's not art that should be promoted according to our standards. It's that simple.
1: In our federal system, this means that the arts and culture are really endangered.

0: architects and designers around the world to this day. And many Bauhaus fans travel to Dessau in Saxony-Anhalt because of this landmark.
1: I just love the aesthetic of it.
2: It's a precious treasure, and we value learning about it, looking to the past and being amazed at just how modern it already was back then.
3: I think it's something to be proud of if you're German. You can see the new trends that were set here, trends that are still relevant today and that continue to truly inspire people.
0: But the AfD denigrates this global success story, claiming it doesn't represent Germany distinctly enough.
3: Bauhaus stands for deracination and dislocation of architecture. The stated goal of the Bauhaus is that a building should no longer reveal where it was built. Industrial construction, prefabricated parts, form follows function. Building the same structures all over the world, that's the Bauhaus. The architecture of globalization, of the anywheres, but we're the party of the somewheres.
0: In 1932, Dessau became a key early stronghold for the Nazi Party through major electoral gains. The Bauhaus School left the city and moved to Berlin before finally closing in 1933 under the Nazis' political pressure. The AfD strongly rejects comparison to the Nazis, yet in its attacks against Bauhaus, the far-right party regularly adopts the language used in Hitler's propaganda. Like the AfD, the Nazis denounced the school's modernist approach and designs as un-German and soulless. DW reached out to the AfD for comment on this topic, but the party didn't respond. Barbara Steiner clearly sees similarities in the terms they use.
4: It's very striking that the wording is very similar. The terminology is very reminiscent of the past, and I don't think that's a coincidence. The first campaign by the AfD directed against the Bauhaus had the headline, "The Misguided Path of Modernism."
0: The Misguided Path of Modernism was the term coined by Bauhaus adversary Paul Schütz of Naumburg in his racially ideological treatise, Art and Race.
4: And now there's this latest campaign, Think German. The term Think German comes from Adolf Hitler's 1938 Reichenberg speech. So these are no coincidences, and that is why we believe there is a deliberate link between the past and the present, which poses a challenge for us.
0: As the AfD pushes its nationalist campaign, cultural organizations are actively opposing the right-wing populist party's influence through various initiatives.
4: Diversity, artistic freedom, freedom of expression are all things that are very important to us as cultural institutions and artists. We wanted to highlight that with this statement, launched as an initiative by all institutions and people in the state of Saxony-Anhalt who wish to emphasize our commitment to this artistic freedom, no matter what right-wing populist voices in society say or where they want to lead us.
0: In its cultural policy program, the AfD is also accusing theaters of staging too many international plays or of focusing too much on diversity in Holocaust remembrance culture. Sabine Schramm is unsettled by the party's plans.
4: Of course, as a cultural practitioner, I see this as very restrictive. It hinders me, or it would hinder me greatly, in my work and in my approach with my team. That's how I'd view it, especially as it comes to artistic freedom and to everything we convey here in the theater. And for me, theater also has a lot to do with taking a stand. For me, that's precisely what makes theater so special. That's where its power lies, because in theater, we always put things in perspective.
0: For example, one of the theater's recent productions deals with the Holocaust. What the rhinoceros saw when it looked to the other side of the fence tells the story of a zoo right next to the Nazi concentration camp, Buchenwald. It's an allegory on how Germany collectively turned a blind eye to the horrors of the Holocaust and on the power of civil courage.
5: Das ist doch nur der Schornstein auf der anderen Seite des Zauns.
4: All of this is also what our stories are about. And here in this theater, we don't do things any differently before the

0: election, then we will after it. Ultimately, we tell stories from real life, including critical stories about war and conflict, but also how peace can emerge. I won't remain silent when art is exploited for political purposes, and above all, not when people are categorized based on their origin and affiliation.
1: The theater is currently showing an exhibition on the future of puppeteering, created by university students. A symbol for a future that they hope will remain open to international collaboration and diversity.

0: one of the best way to fight neo-Nazis was to hijack their brand.
1: I spent almost 20 years inside the neo-Nazi scene. I even produced and sold right-wing music myself. I think it's important to fight extremism with creativity.
0: Today, Philipp Schlaffer works as an anti-violence and de-radicalization trainer and advises a campaign called Rights Against the Right. Together with the NGO Laut gegen Nazis and a German advertising agency, they really did find a creative way to fight extremism. No police raids, no bans, trademark law. So how does it work? In Germany, many Nazi symbols are illegal and using them can result in fines or even jail time. But sellers avoid the law by using codes. Those codes are often hidden in designs that resemble skatewear or techno fashion.
1: I've been to schools that have trouble recognizing these T-shirts. I had to point it out to them and say, look, those boys are wearing these particular T-shirts. That shouldn't be allowed.
0: The de-radicalization trainer told us he sometimes sees entire classrooms or even entire years where almost everyone is radicalized.
1: We're talking about kids who are 12, 13, 14 years old marching with neo-Nazis. That really worries me.
0: The items are easy to order. It's not as though they are hidden in the dark net.
1: It's become a global business where a lot of money is changing hands.
0: So the Rights Against the Right team came up with a strategy to undermine those profits. They analysed dozens of extremist online shops to identify the brands and codes that matter most, and they trademarked them.
1: So you first had to see, okay, which articles are successful right now, which articles can be targeted, what's currently popular among young people interested in right-wing extremism. Then you try to destroy those brands.
0: The process isn't easy. Registering a single trademark takes months and costs thousands of euros. The campaign is funded by donations, but it seems to work.
2: The first time when we did our press release that we have registered a trademark successfully, something really, really magical happened. I think it took 30 minutes and the trademark was taken down by all the online shops. They don't want to lose a court fight for this reason.
0: Critics may ask, what's the long-term impact? Can't extremists simply create new brands, invent new codes? Yes, they can. The scene is adaptable. In a way, it is a Sisyphean task. But every single trademark dispute forces sellers to spend time, money, and resources rebuilding their brands.
1: It's lots of little pinpricks that hurt. It has to hurt financially. The less money this scene makes, the weaker it becomes.
0: And once the trademark strategy became known, the takedowns came faster.
2: In the end, it was not 30 minutes that we had to wait, it was more 10 minutes. That was also the proof point for us that we have found something that really, really solves the problem.
0: The team doesn't claim that trademark law can dismantle neo-Nazi networks. That's not their goal.
1: Neo-Nazis shouldn't feel that they have a safe haven. They should be afraid that the ideas they have, the ones they're selling, might be taken away from them, and that the product will need to be taken offline. That takes away their sense of security.
0: The campaign has even taken it a step further. They've taken over the name of one of Germany's biggest neo-Nazi online shops and turned it into a store selling anti-fascist fashion. But doing all that comes with a risk. The activists regularly have to deal with insults and threats.
1: Sadly, that's how things are now. People who engage in the fight against extremism often come under attack themselves, especially online.
0: Not every code can be trademarked, not every workaround can be stopped. But by exposing how these symbols spread and how extremist businesses profit, the campaign has pushed the issue into the public spotlight, one trademark at a time.
3: Dreaming of Norway and its wild open spaces? Get in line.
4: It's really, really crowded here.
3: The views are epic. And the glaciers hotter than ever.
4: Unbelievable.
5: A little Disneyland.
3: But which way is the exit? Norway at its limit.
6: Next. Why do we go beyond our limits?
4: For most people, reaching their limit and pushing past it brings a real sense of satisfaction.
0: What motivates us?
6: Squeeze every last bit of performance out of yourself.
0: And what's the point of performance limits?
3: To protect the body from harm.
0: The human high-performance machine. My body, my limits. In 2 hours.

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2: 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And young people clearly have the solutions.
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4: Norway's stunning landscapes and breathtaking views are not the secrets they once were. Social media has long been drawing tourists in search of the perfect photo.
5: In peak season, you can wait in line for almost an hour.
4: Cruise ships drop tourists off right on the locals' doorstep, interfering with their quality of life.
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4: Cities like Phlom and Bergen are overflowing with tourists.
7: It's really, really crowded here.
4: And even remote places are suffering the consequences of over-tourism.
8: It needs to be regulated. If not, the experience to travel to Norway will not be good.
4: This is Stavanger in southern Norway. It's morning, and already the city's central campsite is bustling with activity.
9: Here's the Wi-Fi password. Checkout is at 1 p.m. The gate closes at 9 p.m., so your camper van has to be at the campsite by then.
4: Isabella Gustafsson, who has German relatives, has been working here at the campground for 3 weeks during her school break.
9: My mother also worked here, and I wanted to earn a little money for the summer.
4: New guests arrive by the minute. You can't reserve a campsite, so if you arrive late, you're out of luck.
9: In summer, in July, it's always very busy, and there isn't much space, so we have to turn some people away.
4: If you want to secure a spot, you'll need to get there before 3 o'clock, like Yvonne Teppert and Robert Solman. They've just arrived from Germany with their son, Paul.
10: I've driven about 1,400 kilometers, and we've just arrived. First, we're going to unpack everything, then we'll take a look around the campground.
4: This is the couple's second time visiting Norway.
10: We were here 6 years ago, but it was a motorbike tour, and we were mainly interested in nature. This time, we said, let's take the camper and take in the sights and cities.
4: On their way here through southern Norway, they could already notice it was far busier than their last visit.
9: We were actually lucky to get such a good spot, because it fills up quickly now that it's July.
4: Campground owner Per Arne Haar says the surge in visitor numbers is part

0: largely due to the exchange rate.
1: The krona dropped against the euro, and it was suddenly much cheaper for Europeans to come here. Because it's usually quite expensive. It's still expensive, but almost 30% less than usual.
0: That's welcome news for Yvonne and Robert. Their campsite will cost just 43 euros per night instead of 56. One of the major attractions in Stavanger is the Preikestolen, a clifftop that can only be reached on foot. The 8-kilometer hike is on Robert and Yvonne's bucket list. Their tour guide is Melanie Uhl.
2: This is my third time going up there this week. Yesterday at this time, it was really full, super busy. Today there are fewer people. If we don't run into crowds like yesterday, we'll have a really great view from the top. Hopefully there aren't too many people up there today.
0: There are two parking lots at the trailhead, which can hold up to 1,000 cars. On top of that, many arrive by bus. To avoid the worst crowds, Melanie usually starts her tour before 8 a.m.
3: I thought the start would be easier, but it'll probably get harder later, right? But so far, it's still okay. Paul's not complaining, and we're still going strong.
4: Beautiful. Are we there yet?
2: No. But actually, a lot of guests ask me that when we've reached this point.
3: So there's more?
2: Yes.
5: Okay.
3: But you really could think that this was it.
0: The real view is 4 kilometers away and about 500 meters uphill. And despite their early start, the trail is getting crowded.
2: It's definitely getting busier. The cruise ship buses are all in the parking lot now, and the passengers will be coming up behind us. So the later it gets, the busier it gets.
0: Melanie offers her tours to cruise ship passengers or privately via social media. She used to work in the cosmetics industry. When she moved to Norway with her family, she changed careers. Her biggest challenge is being responsible for those on her tour.
2: Of course, on every hike you worry, will everything go well? Will there be any incidents? But we have our first aid course every year, so we're prepared for emergencies.
0: If there is an accident, a team of rescue volunteers stand at the ready. They're based about 2 kilometers above the trailhead. Today, Jannika Mayland and Anna Olsen are on duty.
6: When the helicopter can't fly due to the weather, which is often the case, we have to carry all the equipment up, and then we transport the injured people down.
0: It can take up to 4 hours to bring injured hikers down the challenging terrain. Often, hikers underestimate the route.
2: People often come not fully prepared. They think it's a walk in the park, but it isn't. We've improved the trail, but it's still a mountain hike, so you have to dress appropriately with good footwear.
6: Yeah, ideally you should wear boots with ankle support.
2: Some people wear Crocs or slip-ons. They're thin and smooth on the bottom, so it's easy to slip and break an arm or a wrist.
0: Over the last 3 years, the number of visitors has risen sharply, as have the number of rescues, which can be up to 40 a year.
2: Some days are worse than others, but there are days with multiple calls. There was one day when we had 5 or 6 calls, with everything from a heart attack to a dislocated knee and broken joints. It was a very long day on the mountain.
0: Fortunately, falls or fatalities are rare. Tour guide Melanie advises her tour groups to come well prepared.
2: The hiking trails in Norway are very different from those in Germany. They're much steeper and much more dangerous. A lot of people underestimate them because they're so different from what they're used to.
3: People want to get down quickly, they want to get up quickly.
4: Yes, some are practically jogging and they push past you.
3: Yeah, it's quite something. We're looking forward to getting there.
0: After 200 meters more, they've made it and are rewarded with views of the Norwegian mountains and the Lusefjord. On the final section of the hike, the crowd squeeze onto a narrow path. Everyone is eager to reach the lookout, towering 604 meters above the fjord.
4: Oh, looking down is quite something.
3: Awesome.
4: Indescribably beautiful view.
3: Yes, it was definitely worth it. You don't get a view like that every day.
0: But you do have to share it with hundreds of others.
2: I see crowds of people coming up. They stand in line, take their photo at the front, and go straight back down again. In the high season, you sometimes have to wait in line for almost an hour to get that perfect picture.
0: Not worth it for Yvonne and Robert.
3: I think you have to take a photo, but not at any price.
0: So, moving a couple of meters to the left of the actual peak, Melanie captures a beautiful photo of Yvonne, Robert, and Paul. All the activity with crowds at the peak presents several challenges. To assess whether the experience is diminished by the hordes of visitors, a survey is being conducted and evaluated by Helge Kjellevold and his team.
1: We ask about the condition of the path, litter, and the overall experience. And yes, we see that on days where more than 5,000 people go up, satisfaction levels go down.
0: Helga says 6,000 tourists in one day is the most the mountain can handle.
1: In Norway, we have the right of public access, so you can't stop people coming. There's a big ongoing debate on what to do if too many people come and it becomes unsafe. We don't have a solution yet, but it's something we're very concerned about.
0: The right of public access in Norway grants free access to nature. You can freely hike and camp as long as you respect the environment and private property. The only limiting factor here is the available spaces in the parking lot and the €25 parking fee.
1: We prefer the tourists to stay longer and experience our culture and nature more fully.
0: Cruise ship passengers contribute massively to Stavanger's crowds, with over 500,000 passengers sailing in every year. The most popular mooring spot is right below Gamla Stavanger, the old town centre, much to the chagrin of residents like Ingrid Fjorse.
6: We're right by the sea. You have a wonderful view. And then there's that.
0: Just 40 meters in front of her house.
6: Here it is.
4: This wand.
6: My wall. My new wall. It's there sometimes from 7 to 7. And sometimes from 7 to 5. Sometimes 10 to 8. So all day, every year, April to September, October, they come almost every day.
0: An unbearable situation for Ingrid.
6: It's hard on the psyche. It's very strange. Some days it's so loud, the whole house vibrates. I can feel it. There's a kind of brrr sound. And then one day, I was in the kitchen, and I wanted to open the kitchen cupboard to get the dishes out.
4: So
6: right now, you can't hear it, but I can show you.
0: She finds it incomprehensible that the ships are allowed to dock here at all.
6: You can't put such a giant in such a small harbour.
0: She wants to see a ban on ships mooring directly in front of the old town centre. And she's not alone. Her neighbor, Knutradalen, who's lived here for over 30 years, is also fed up.

0: We don't have a normal life. We're on display, a little Disneyland.
1: It causes stress. And sometimes, when they turn on the loudspeakers, you wake up in your bed. And you wake up to, good morning, it's Stavanger, in your own bed. Yes, it's intrusive. It's crazy.
2: Sabine Westmer has been living in the town centre for 3 years. She says the ships run their engines all day and create terrible exhaust fumes.
3: You can see these beautiful white houses getting dirty over time because of the soot, of course. You could wash your house nearly every year.
1: If it gets too much, people will just move away. The Airbnbs will come and it'll all deteriorate. There'll be no more beautiful flowers and decorations and everything. It won't be the same.
0: Yes, exactly. I agree.
3: And then no one will take care of your beautiful rock garden anymore.
1: No.
2: The residents are already in talks with the city. In response to our query, the city says the number of ships has already been reduced and that noise and exhaust emissions are being monitored. In addition, a new port outside the city centre is planned for 2035. Knut hopes the ships will disappear sooner.
0: Tourists are welcome, but not such large ships and not so close.
2: Away from the cities and hotspots, you can still enjoy Norway's unspoiled nature. The Folgefonna Glacier is Yvonne and Robert's next destination.
4: We have a road, only 19 kilometres from the fjord here, going up the valley, up all the way up to the glacier.
2: Åsmund Bakke has been a glacier guide for 25 years. Before he allows tours onto the glacier, he makes sure they are well informed. Norway's expanding tourism is also having an impact here.
4: We have seen dramatic change on the glacier, which means dramatic change in the climate. This is definitely due to human activity and driven by the CO2 and so on. And then when you talk about cruise ship, then that's one factor.
2: But the Norwegian government has just postponed the planned 2026 emissions ban for cruise ships to 2032. Åsmund is concerned about the rising visitor numbers.
4: If we have too many people in one area, it actually it's not good to be there. People need to go to toilets, people need food. We have the primary needs. And if you put too many people in one place, you cannot get the primary needs. And so it needs to be regulated. If not, the experience to travel to Norway will not be good.
2: Finding the right balance is a challenge for everyone here in Norway. Many people make their living from tourism, but if it gets out of hand, the experience of both visitors and residents suffers. Despite growing demand, Åsmund and his team only offer tours in small groups of up to 10 people.
0: I think this will be really cool.
5: Hi!
6: Hi, Yvonne.
7: Hi, welcome to Folkefonna.
8: Hi, Robin. Hi,
7: my name is Rasmus.
8: A little bit nervous?
6: Yes, a little bit. Okay.
7: You don't have to be nervous. It's very safe to do glacier hiking here. Yeah. Okay.
2: Children aged 10 and up are allowed on the glacier. Robert stays back with Paul, while Yvonne gets ready for the glacier tour.
9: You can already see where we'll be going. It looks adventurous, but I think I can do it.
2: Covering 154 square kilometres, the South Folgefonna Glacier is Norway's third largest on the mainland. The tour costs 100 euros per person and lasts about 5 or 6 hours. In addition to experiencing a glacier up close, hikers get a lesson in glacier formation.
10: The glacier ice, it is actually made because of the snow. When the snow falls down in wintertime, the weight of all the new snow will sort of push down on layers from previous years.
2: Within about 10 years, ice reforms on the glacier. But if there's less snowfall, or if the snow melts due to climate change, the glacier will slowly shrink.
6: Hi guys! Look where I am, right in the middle of a glacier. It's unbelievable.
2: In addition to its significance for the climate and for tourism, the glacier is also a natural water reservoir for the region.
9: It's indescribable. You walk right into another world, incredible. And from the outside, you might not realize it, but when you're standing there in the middle of a glacier, in the ice, in the crevasses, the blue glows, I can't find the words for it. It's so beautiful.
2: But preserving the glaciers will mean urban centers in Norway will need to make some changes. Due to the flood of tourists, the coastal city of Bergen enters crisis mode in the summer. It's peak season for city tour guide Martin Pieler.
5: So July and August is peak travel season when most people come. It's school vacation in many European countries, in Germany, but also in Spain. A lot of guests come from there, as well as from France and Italy.
2: Bergen hosts about 3 million tourists overnight per year. On top of that, it hosts more than 600,000 cruise passengers every year.
5: So you can see very clearly that tourism and cruise tourism is very important for Bergen and the region. Many people work in tourism, including me.
2: In fact, more than 13,000 Bergen residents work in tourism. One of the major employers is the company based on Mount Floyen. The funicular railway is one of Bergen's most famous tourist attractions. But it's just an everyday mode of transport for chef Beate Finner.
0: I have to weave my way through here. There are so many people. It's not exactly the easiest delivery.
2: But it is the easiest and fastest way up the mountain.
0: We try to make as many deliveries as possible by rail. We don't want to have too much traffic up there, trucks or cars. And it doesn't take long, only 5 minutes.
2: The round trip costs just under 16 euros. Every 15 minutes, the rail can bring 120 people to the top of the mountain. Along with a stunning view, visitors can take in the shops, cafes, and restaurants at the peak.
0: This is where we produce everything we need. We have four kitchens. This is the production area. Then we have the brasserie kitchen outside, an open fine dining kitchen, and the kitchen for parties and celebrations upstairs.
2: 33 people work here in the kitchen.
0: We can cater to between 600 and 800 guests a day, not including the restaurant upstairs and the guests outside. In total, I'd say we serve over 1,000 dishes a day.
2: In July, the restaurant sees fewer reservations, but plenty of walk-in customers who tend to order local food, mainly fish.
0: In a good week, we go through a few hundred kilos of halibut.
2: Yvonne, Robert and Paul have mainly come for the view.
0: Beautiful view. It's definitely worth coming up here. The train ride was pretty cool, wasn't it?
9: Yes, it went very quickly.
0: It was very steep. You could look out. Ideal for the little ones.
2: The family has become used to the crowds at hotspots, but Bergen tops it all.
9: It's really, really full here. It was pretty crowded in the city. The line for the funicular was very long. You have to like that kind of thing.
2: Tour guide Martin Pieler is used to the crowds. Bryggen, Bergen's medieval old town, is an absolute honeypot for tourists.
5: Yes, as I said, German merchants traded here from 1360 onwards, from the time of the plague until 1754.
2: Bryggen is a UNESCO World Heritage Site. In 1702, it burned down almost completely, but was rebuilt. The medieval quarter is a living cultural monument.
5: On the ground floor, you've got your cafes and restaurants, souvenir shops, galleries, and artist studios. On the first and second floors, there are offices for lawyers, architects, and engineers, but no homes due to the fire risk.
2: Smoking is banned in Bryggen, but people still leave cigarette butts and chewing gum in the wall crevices.
1: Awful. I can't understand it at all.
2: Bernd Horvath Oyen is general manager of the

0: Oregon Foundation and is responsible for its preservation. He too finds the damage senseless.
1: It's a pity, of course. This wooden structure, it's easy to make marks on them, and you see some of these tags and marks. Some of them are old, but some are also quite new.
0: Some tourists have even broken off entire pieces of the wooden facade to take home as a souvenir. It's clear the number of visitors, along with a lack of education and respect, make protecting this place a challenge.
1: There's an increasing number of visitors coming, and to avoid that this will be a even bigger problem, we have to start thinking about how to regulate more carefully.
0: The Brigham Foundation has floated the idea of charging admission to the historic harbour district during the summer. They don't want to follow the example of cities in southern Europe.
1: What we saw in southern Europe was, of course, that the mass tourism developed too quick without regulations. And that's a problem, I would say. So to trying to regulate some of the people coming here, by money perhaps, but also in other ways, it's a solution that might help.
0: Recently, a visitor center has been established in Brigham with the goal of educating tourists and teaching them to respect the place and the people who live here. The drastic imbalance between locals and visitors is on display most fully here in the village of Flom. Just 350 people live here, but more than 450,000 tourists visit every year. Many, like Yvonne and Robert, take in the village by rail.
2: We're just going to relax and wind down a bit for the end of the holiday.
3: A leisurely schedule.
0: Flom is one of the most visited tourist destinations in the country. Marta Holland is the third generation to run the campground here and has witnessed its development.
4: Today, Flom is really just about tourism. My grandparents started here with a simple apple orchard and a few tents. Then a few RVs came, and in the 1970s they built the first cabins. And after that, the site just kept getting bigger and bigger.
0: Since the cruise ship pier was built in 2000, around 300,000 visitors arrive by ship every year.
4: Of course, quality shouldn't suffer as a result of quantity. But the real question is how to control it all. There's talk of a tourist tax, which you'd pay at the destination. And there's even discussion on charging admission here in Flom.
0: The problem is that it's almost impossible to live a normal life in the village anymore. On the other hand, almost everyone here works in tourism, including for the Flom Railway, a trip Yvonne and Robert would also like to take.
2: Yeah. It's already really crowded here.
0: Construction on the Flom Railway began in 1923 to connect the fjord with Bergen and Oslo. But what was primarily intended for freight transport quickly became a tourist attraction.
5: It's incredibly beautiful. You can take in the landscape and it's much less stressful than in a car.
0: The two-hour round trip includes a stop at Husfossen and a performance. Huldra is a mythical creature in Norwegian folklore. After a five-minute stop, the tour continues.
2: A little cliché, wasn't it? The singer was cool, but the view was amazing. It's just how you imagine it. What do you think?
5: Yes, the stop at the waterfall was really cool. We didn't know they would stop there. It gave us a chance to take some photos. It was really nice.
0: The train runs around 10 times a day, and in summer, nearly every train is fully booked. And while the next passengers wait to board, Yvonne and Robert's vacation is drawing to a close.
5: We really enjoyed the trip. It was lovely. We got to see so many breathtaking sights and beautiful places. But overall, it was too busy for us, especially at the hot spots. We prefer it a bit quieter. So I think on our next trip to Norway, we'll take the back roads and avoid these popular routes.
0: That elusive peace and quiet can actually still be found, even at the hotspots. but only in the off-season, between October and April.
6: Why do we go beyond our limits?
4: For most people, reaching their limit and pushing past it brings a real sense of satisfaction.
6: What motivates us?
7: Squeeze every last bit of performance out of yourself.
6: And what's the point of performance limits?
8: To protect the body from harm.
6: The human high-performance machine. My body, my limits. In 75 minutes. 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The first comedy club in Palestine wants to unite people, overcoming the borders they face every day with laughter.
9: It's about humanity. We share the same issues. Everybody love, everybody hate, everybody cry, everybody laugh. So it's, yeah, let's try a little bit.
6: Their journey takes them all the way to London. And then comes the horrific Hamas attack.
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6: Humor during a state of emergency. 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
11: Rescuers searching for survivors in the valleys and hillsides of Nepal after Wednesday's catastrophic flash floods. Hundreds of people are dead and more than 1,000 missing after a wall of ice, mud, and rock collapsed into a mountain river, sweeping away entire communities near the Chinese border. And NATO holds military exercises in Iceland, and the CIA chief pays a visit to Moscow, reportedly to warn Russia not to attack the NATO alliance. I'm Brent Goff in Berlin. DW News starts right now.

0: It is late on Thursday night, and rescuers are intensifying their search for survivors of flash floods along the Nepal-China border. At least 350 people were killed, and more than 1,000 are missing after parts of mountain glaciers broke off and fell into a local river system. The impact triggered a torrent of water and mud that swept away entire communities.
1: Entire neighborhoods in Devigat are submerged under debris and mud. The town, 60 kilometers northwest of Nepal's capital, Kathmandu, sits on the confluence of two rivers and was hit by the full force of the floodwaters.
2: The floods came in suddenly and exploded like a bomb. The river looked small from a distance, but it suddenly started overflowing and swept through this place.
3: We are facing a lot of challenges, and the biggest one is blocked roads. As of now, we are not able to tell how many people are still stuck or buried under the debris, as there is no way of reaching the spot.
1: Rescue efforts have been hampered by treacherous conditions, but teams are still out in force day and night in the worst affected areas. The Nepali army has been joined by rescue teams from South Korea. Chinese operations are underway in Tibet. Meanwhile, family members queue up at local hospitals in Nepal to add the names of their loved ones to the official lists of the missing.
4: All I want is for my husband to come back to me safely in one piece. I don't want anything else.
1: These satellite images show parts of glaciers collapsing on the border of Nepal and China. The avalanche of mud and ice plunging downstream is believed to have caused the flash floods. The torrent tore through towns and villages in its path. In areas where the floodwaters have begun to subside, residents are now trying to salvage what they can from their homes. Blockages in the rivers upstream mean further flooding is still possible.
0: Well, earlier we spoke with Shankar Dahal. He's a journalist based in Kathmandu. He's been covering the flash flood disaster. We asked him to describe what he is seeing and hearing from survivors.
5: Today morning, I left Kathmandu to the area where the flood that brought a lot of disaster, and it took me for around 5 hours to reach to the destination that we can see here into the visual as well from that area, and a very devastating part is what we have seen here, the images in the video, in social media, exactly the same thing that we saw there. And the very worst part for us is we hardly can control ourselves even, because the situation there, seeing the people's faces and the scenario there, how the river has caused the disaster is totally heartbreaking, and it's I can't describe in words the situation of the people.
0: And that was journalist Shankar Dahal there reporting from Kathmandu. U.S. media are reporting that the head of the CIA, John Ratcliffe, paid an unexpected visit to Moscow to warn Russia not to attack NATO allies. Ratcliffe's trip on Tuesday reportedly focused on a potential Russian escalation with NATO's Baltic members. Now, Kremlin spokesman Dmitry Peskov dismissed the reports, calling them scare stories, while the head of Russian intelligence said the meeting with Ratcliffe was a, quote, standard working engagement. U.S. President Donald Trump has played down the CIA director's Moscow trip and said there would be no Russian attack.
6: I've had good talks with him. He's not going to be attacking a NATO territory.
0: Well, Ratcliffe's visit attracted close attention in the Baltic states that border Russia, though none have confirmed knowledge of Kremlin plans to attack a member of NATO. DW's team in Riga spoke to the Latvian Prime Minister, Andris Kubiks, who warned the threat from Moscow remains constant.
7: Not just Baltics, it is a possibility is always there. We see the rise of of cyber attacks. We see the instrumental hybrid attack on our border, through which is orchestrated by Kremlin through Belarus, by illegal immigrant push to our borders. We see that there are special forces involved. There's support from the government in order to make it happen, make this effort of breaching our border. We're keeping it strong. We have a special operation ongoing now. That is an example of such a threat.
0: That was the Latvian Prime Minister speaking with us earlier. DW's Terry Schultz, she joins me now from Reykjavik, Iceland, where she is covering a NATO exercise. And Terry, I understand that you're actually standing in a very historic spot for discussing U.S.-Russian relations.
8: That's right, Brent. I thought I'd trek on out here since I was in the neighborhood and since we were going to be discussing the state of relations between Washington and Moscow. This white building that you see behind me is where almost exactly 40 years ago, U.S. President Ronald Reagan and then Soviet President Mikhail Gorbachev discussed in a rather friendly atmosphere reducing both of their nuclear stockpiles. So compare that to today, where now the CIA director is apparently flying to Moscow to warn the Kremlin not to launch a second war on Europe. It's just a sign of the times, how things have deteriorated in this relationship between what would have been, what were the two superpowers, Brent.
0: Yeah, that's a very good point. So many things have changed. The only thing that hasn't changed, of course, is the color of that house behind you. I know that you're there to observe NATO practicing how it could defend Iceland and the rest of the alliance against Russian aggression. What have you heard on the ground about reaction to CIA Director John Ratcliffe's visit to Moscow?
8: Yeah, that's certainly something that we've been discussing with officials and experts here in Reykjavik today. And

0: I think there are both reasons for potential concern and reassurance. If, as is being reported, Ratcliffe was there to warn Moscow not to launch an attack on NATO, that could be very concerning because it could indicate that these intelligence assessments coming out of Europe that show that Russia could be planning for such an attack within the near future, perhaps 3 to 5 years, are actually true, and that the U.S. has finally decided to put its foot down and say, you better not step over that line. It could also be very concerning for the Baltic states or other frontline states that this is, in fact, what Russia may be planning.
1: And Ratcliffe was not the only U.S. official on the road this week. The Pentagon's number three official, that's Undersecretary for Policy Elbridge Colby, he was at NATO headquarters today. I want you to take a listen to part of what he said, and then I'm going to get your reaction. Take a listen.
2: Priority missions on the Western Hemisphere and the First Island Chain, but also the important alliance that we have here, as well as the ability to project power. So we're looking at this on a kind of reasonable sort of cost-benefit basis, saying, look, we've got huge momentum on the continent, enormous defense spending increases. I single out Germany in particular, but we also see Poland. We see a number of the Scandinavian countries. We hope to see more from countries like the United Kingdom. But basically, major efforts to step up to lead in Europe's own defense.
1: All right. So, Terry Reid, between the lines here for us, what is his message to NATO allies?
0: Well, I want our audience to focus on this cost-benefit analysis statement that Colby said there. Now, this is something that the U.S. has been looking at, particularly under the Trump administration, for a long time, but there it is in black and white. The U.S. has sent a questionnaire to each NATO ally asking them to basically defend why the U.S. should protect them, why the U.S. should invest in them based on what they're investing and providing to the United States. Now, this questionnaire came about in the aftermath of the U.S. being so angry, President Trump being absolutely enraged that European leaders did not enthusiastically support his war on Iran. So he's now looking at where the U.S. should keep its forces and its resources and where they may pull them out. This is part of the U.S. posture review, but it certainly has taken on an edge now with them actually asking allies to write down and send the U.S. what they expect from the U.S. and what they provide.
1: Mm-hmm. I want us to focus, before we let you go, again on Iceland. This coming Saturday, voters in Iceland will vote on whether or not to restart membership talks with the European Union. And you've got that. And we have to remember, Iceland does not have its own military, and it has a deal that pledges that the U.S. will defend it as being a part of NATO. How does this talk of less U.S. responsibility make Icelanders feel?
0: You know, I heard something interesting from an analyst today, Pia Hansen at the University of Iceland. She said that security had not played as big a role in the lead up to this referendum as she expected it to, because, of course, the European Union can be a provider of support, defense spending and this kind of backup. And so she had expected, actually, that people would be talking about this. Is NATO enough when you can't depend on the United States? And it hasn't been such a big factor. But this referendum does have nerves on edge here, Brent. Everyone's talking about it, and I'm told that it's basically 50-50 right now. It could go either way. Will Iceland decide to reopen talks on becoming a member of the EU or not? We're not going to know to the last minute, and we will be here to bring our DW audience the results of that vote.
1: Yeah, Iceland, the nexus right now of U.S. power, the influence of the European Union, and the reach of NATO, all in one place. Terry Schultz for us in Reykjavik, Iceland tonight. Terry, thank you. Well, countries around the world are urging Meta to expand social media protections for children following the company's $18 billion settlement in the United States. Media regulators in South Korea say the sweeping changes to Facebook and Instagram in the U.S. should be applied worldwide and not just in a single market. Meta agreed to a raft of measures to counter social media addiction. They include restricting the time that young users spend online and ditching the standard algorithmic feed, replacing it with a chronological feed. Now, the EU has already ordered Meta to make its platform safer for children or face heavy fines. It's now expecting action after the settlement in the U.S.
3: It is for Meta to come up with commitments and to offer commitments here in the European Union to protect our kids from their addictive design. So the ball is in Meta's court. Now, we have been very clear also when we

0: came up with the preliminary findings last month. We expect, indeed, proper screen time management. We expect proper parental control on these platforms. So, indeed, Meta knows what we are expecting from them. Now, it is for the company to offer these commitments in the European Union to protect our kids here, too.
1: Yeah, the big question, is Meta going to deliver? I want to pull in now Matthias Ketteman. He's a professor of innovation theory and philosophy of law at the University of Innsbruck. Professor, it's good to have you with us. You know, we've said it, we'll say it again, this settlement only applies in the United States. Do you expect European regulators to directly demand and get the same safeguards that Meta has now promised in the U.S.?
2: Great to be here. Oh, absolutely. As the Commission spokesperson said, they are looking very intensively at what is happening across the big pond. And obviously, now that we see that Meta is ready to make those commitments and can implement those commitments, if the pressure is right, the Commission will look very closely at how to translate that that energy, you know, into getting a better protection for European citizens, European children.
1: You know, you sound positive, but we know that Meta has already said that it will not automatically extend these new rules to Europe. And the reason, reportedly, is that Meta thinks that it already provides a high level of child protection outside the United States. Is that a convincing argument?
2: Well, it's their position. It's not the the majority opinion of researchers and child protection specialists. We are seeing lots of protection that isn't happening online. The companies in Europe are obliged under the Digital Services Act to actively, you know, support children, not to provide addictive designs, to have clear data protection for children, not to track them online, for example. So there are lots of things that Meta could be doing in Europe, and it isn't. And now that we have all those options on the table, you know, limited screen time, an algorithmic feed that doesn't look at interest so much, push notifications to be stopped during school hours, all of those are great ideas. And I think that the Commission, as I've said, will look very closely at those options.
1: It is interesting. We know that here in Europe, the EU does have worldwide the strictest rules when it comes to protecting private data, for example. And yet, you know, now we've got the impetus for more protection coming from a decision in the United States. Could the European Commission, could it use this settlement as leverage in its ongoing scrutiny of Meta under its very own Digital Services Act?
2: Yes, it could use it as leverage. However, as the case is against Meta currently in Europe for addictive design make their way through the courts, it'll take a bit of time, and European courts are not usually as creative as settlements in the US. So they wouldn't, you know, provide specific rules like the settlement does. Therefore, most likely a settlement-like solution would be preferable. So not to wait 3 or 4 years until court cases work their way out, but rather, I think, a proactive approach by the Commission taking up those new developments. That would be the best thing to do to protect Europe's children.
1: You know, one of the most significant changes is moving away from an algorithmic feed to a chronological feed for younger users. That's how Facebook began. You know, it was with us for several years. We only knew a chronological feed. Why is this such a big deal? Because I assume Meta has to accept that it's going to earn less money if it goes back to the old type of feed.
2: They're not making that much money from young children, but what will change is screen time. Algorithmic feeds, feeds that are optimized for engagement, for your interests, always leads to much higher screen time. We know from lots of studies that you know, time-related feeds and feeds that are not algorithmically optimized, they just don't lead to the same level of engagement. So what Facebook and the other social media companies, if they follow suit, will be losing is, you know, this algorithmic power of drawing children in. And that's exactly what the settlement is about.

0: So yes, we'll go back to, we might go back to the old Facebook days, and probably for the best.
1: Yeah, but we will be following this story and see if the, in the U.S. they have a way of monitoring and checking to see if Meta is doing what it has promised to do. Professor Ketterman, good.

0: More than 100,000 people died in those conflicts.
1: He was known as the Butcher of Bosnia, Ratko Mladic, an army general and a Serb nationalist. A man of few words on camera, but his actions were devastating. He was convicted of overseeing the first genocide in Europe since the Holocaust. It was the breakup of Yugoslavia in 1991 that brought Ratko Mladic to prominence. Bosnia descended into war along ethnic lines. Bosnian Serbs on the one side, Bosnian Muslims and Croats on the other. The Bosnian Serbs under Radovan Karadzic declared their own independent republic. Mladic was appointed to lead the new Bosnian Serb army. The two worked in partnership. President Karadzic gave the orders, General Mladic carried them out. First, his forces laid siege to the capital, Sarajevo, hoping to take the city. Under Mladic's command, over a quarter of a million people lived under daily bombardment for nearly 4 years, the longest siege in modern history. Sarajevo came close to starvation. More than 11,500 people were killed. Snipers also terrorized the people. At the same time, Mladic and Karadzic were conducting a campaign of ethnic cleansing. Bosnian Serb forces targeted towns with large Muslim populations, using murder, rape, torture and expulsion to drive them from their territory. In July 1995, Mladic and his forces entered Srebrenica, a designated UN safe haven where some 60,000 Bosnian Muslims had sought refuge. UN peacekeepers stood by helpless as thousands of women, girls and the elderly were forced onto waiting buses. Some later spoke of their revulsion as Mladic himself boarded their bus.
2: Good evening. How are you? I am General Mladic. You've probably heard various stories about me. Do not worry, you are safe and nothing will happen to you.
1: But once they were gone, the men and boys who remained were murdered in cold blood, around 8,000 in all. The process of finding, identifying and burying the bodies has continued for decades. 30 years after the massacre in 2025, more newly identified bodies were finally laid to rest. It was the horrors of Srebrenica that led to NATO intervention and the end of the war. Ratko Mladic, for his part, went into hiding. It was 16 years after Srebrenica that he was finally arrested in a village in neighbouring Serbia. He was extradited to The Hague to face charges of war crimes. He remained unrepentant, calling the charges obnoxious.
2: I'll need more than a month just to read through these monstrous words that I have never heard before.
1: Despite repeated angry tirades from Mladic, he was convicted on 10 counts of war crimes, including genocide.
3: For having committed these crimes, the chamber sentences Mr. Ratko Mladic to life imprisonment.
1: For the families of the victims, a small measure of justice. Some Bosnian Serbs still see Ratko Mladic as a hero, but he will go down in history as a war criminal who oversaw the murder of thousands.
0: Japan's Yayoi Kusama, one of the world's most celebrated contemporary artists, has died. She was 97. Now, she was famous for the polka dots and the patterns that covered her work as she channeled her struggles with mental health. Kusama's studio said that she continued to paint until her final days. Here's a look back now at a remarkable career.
4: This is a story of a woman whose life was saved by art. Yayoi Kusama transformed illness into creativity. Her works sell for millions. From an early age, Kusama suffered hallucinations. Everything around her seemed to be covered in dots. It was frightening. So to keep the demons at bay, she painted what she saw. She was only 10 when she drew this portrait.

0: making art, you know, great.
1: Making art was a great help in my life. I attempted suicide many times, including in New York. I was hospitalized. Creating these images was a great help for my mind.
2: Born in 1929 in Matsumoto, she grew up in a wealthy family. It was a conservative upbringing. Her parents forbade her from becoming an artist, but she drew and painted obsessively, processing her disappointment in images. Screaming Girl from 1952 tells of her anger. In her late 20s, she left for New York. There, she continued to develop her infinity net paintings, huge canvases covered with dots and nets. For Kusama, a way of coping with her hallucinations. The paintings were so unusual that the New York art scene took notice. She began creating soft sculptures, everyday objects covered with hand-sewn phallic protrusions, a way of confronting her fear of sex. In 1963, she exhibited this installation in a New York gallery, a boat covered with fabric phallic shapes. She also wallpapered the floor and walls with the same motif. By the late 1960s, influenced by the hippie movement, Kusama's art became more political. She organized body painting events to protest the Vietnam War and champion love and sexual liberation. In 1973, she returned to Tokyo, where she turned her hand to pumpkins, covering them with her signature dots. To her, pumpkins are strong, friendly allies that make the world kinder.
1: Let us fight together for a world without nuclear weapons, without war, and without terrorism. Let us fight together for peace.
3: All right, here's a reminder now of our top story. Rescuers are intensifying their search for survivors of flash floods along the Nepal-China border. At least 350 people were killed and more than 1,000 are missing after a torrent of water and mud swept through communities in the region. You're watching DW News. After a short break, I'll be back to take you through the day tonight. Do the people of Iceland want to talk about joining the European Union? Well, there will have to be a vote first. We'll explain right after this.

0: do we go beyond our limits?
1: For most people, reaching their limit and pushing past it brings a real sense of satisfaction.
0: What motivates us?
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0: The human high-performance machine. My body, my limits. In 45 minutes.

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0: Together we see.
8: A Tuesday morning in New York, not a cloud in the sky. A few minutes later, the world is different and has never been the same again. 25 years after 9/11.
9: The United States prior to this was very open, but I think 9/11 left us with the feeling that we were kind of an open target, and so everything tightened up.
10: Were we successful after spending a few trillion dollars on the war on terror? And who's winning?
8: The day that changed the world starts September 10th on DW.
11: Iceland is an island in the middle of the North Atlantic, and its 400,000 people are now deciding where their future should lie. On Saturday, voters will say yes or no to restarting membership talks with the European Union. The polls show that Icelanders are split down the middle. The prime minister says a yes vote would keep the country's options open.
12: It's impossible to say how this will go. It is close, yes. But, you know, talks when it comes to international affairs have always been a bit dividing.
11: Also coming up on the day, a gold helmet and crown jewels. Europol says cultural treasures are a lucrative target for thieves and that their tactics are becoming more violent. Tonight, the message for museums: be vigilant and beware.

0: I'm Brent Goff in Berlin. To our viewers watching on PBS in the United States, streaming on YouTube, and to all of you around the world, welcome. We begin the day in Iceland. It's a country of fewer than 400,000 people with no standing army, sitting astride one of the most strategically important stretches of ocean on Earth. Take a look to its west, Greenland, and Donald Trump's threats to take control of it. To its north, an Arctic increasingly contested by Russia, China, and NATO. And in the Atlantic itself, the AMOC, that's the ocean current system, whose possible collapse Iceland is now treating as a potential existential threat to national security. Now, against that backdrop, Icelanders will vote on Saturday on what looks like a simple question: should their government reopen negotiations to join the European Union? It is not a vote to join, but it could begin a process that eventually puts Iceland inside the EU. And right now, the polls suggest that the country is almost perfectly divided down the middle. And joining me now is Katgrimur Olsen. He's an economist and a former journalist, and he is the founder and director of European Currents. That's an independent think tank that examines Iceland's relationship with the EU. Katgrimur, it's good to have you with us. I mean, before we talk about geopolitics, I just want to ask you, where do you stand? Do you want Iceland ultimately joining the European Union?
1: No, and I think that's a premature question as well. And one of the reasons why we're having this sort of double referendum setup as well. So that's not the question we're asking this time. But obviously, you're mentioning geopolitics. Mm-hmm. That's one of the main things that are part of this debate. Mm-hmm. But it also goes well further back historically, and also more domestic issues than only the geopolitical aspect of it.
0: Well, as you say, this vote that's taking place on Saturday, it's only about reopening negotiations. And as I understand it with the polls, Iceland is split almost exactly down the middle. Why is even talking to Brussels, why is it so divisive in Iceland?
1: Yeah, I mean, it goes along, it has its long history, right? We applied for EU membership following the financial crisis of 2008. That was in a very different scenario than we have today. We were in capital controls, the banking system had collapsed, and the EU membership was seen as

0: a solution to the economic challenges at the time. The opinions are, however, quite similar. People have very different thoughts on whether Iceland should join the EU and become a full member, or if the current setup, our current integration with the EU, with the EEA membership and as part of the single market, mm-hmm. is sufficient, and Iceland is better off in that sense.
1: You know, for years, Iceland has occupied an extraordinary middle ground. You've had access to Europe's single market without EU membership, NATO protection without having your own standing army, and you get to control your own currency and your own fisheries. Is that model, is it still sustainable in the world of 2026?
0: It's a big question, and this is the uncertainty we are discussing ahead of this referendum, partly. Each have their own opinion. In this, in a stable world, the answer would be, yes, this is well sufficient, but if anything changes, in terms of international relations, EU is seen as an option that would, that could be better to stand within than mm-hmm. on the outside. But as you said, we are already more integrated with the EU than other candidate countries. Mm-hmm. The EEA agreement traces back 30 years, over 30 years. So we are comparing the status quo to the EU, full EU membership. And you mentioned as well that there are big topics there mm-hmm. where people's opinions are very different, and there is uncertainty how exactly fisheries, for mm-hmm. example, but agriculture as well, would look like and thrive within the common European policies.
1: Mm-hmm. I want to get to fisheries in just a moment, but I want to stick with for a moment what's been happening to your West, and that is U.S. President Donald Trump. You are aware of this, as we are, you know, threatening to take over Greenland. How much has Trump changed the debate in your country?
0: I think the short answer is less than you would think, looking at this referendum, than you would think. Of course, it didn't go unnoticed when Trump mentioned Iceland four times in Davos earlier this year, mm-hmm. nor did it go unnoticed the whole Greenland episode, that it mattered for Denmark to be part of EU and so forth. But in terms of the debate on whether to continue the accession talks with the EU, doesn't seem to be, it's not at the top of the agenda, mm-hmm. And it's not on top of people's mind. And as you mentioned, there are other agreements, a relationship that are in place. We can, and as every country should probably consider and wait how they can evolve mm-hmm. moving forward. But that's also a difficult conversation, and it yeah. requires some scenario analysis. And I think that's why much of the debate today, ahead of the referendum, is on the very same topics that we discussed 15 years ago.
1: Mm-hmm. You know, I want to pull up a map here that shows where Iceland is exactly on the globe. Iceland sits in what is known as the Gjúk Gap, which is comprised of Greenland, Iceland, the United Kingdom. It's the gateway between the Arctic and the North Atlantic. NATO recently described Iceland as its eyes and ears in the north. Does it have more strategic leverage today than Icelanders themselves perhaps realize?
0: That may very well be true. And obviously, and as we know, the focus on the Arctic has both increased and it has changed mm-hmm. quite swiftly. The EU is coping with that, NATO as well, and Iceland is, in every sense, a partner, and of course, simply a peaceful nation that without an army even. But we have these strong ties, historic ties with the Americans, mm-hmm. a bilateral defense agreement that's been in place since 1951, a founding member of NATO. So to wait these options and evaluate what will happen in the future in relation to joining the EU or not, I think it's a very big thing. And that's why it's a component. It's part of the discussion, but it weighs less than you would think.
1: And is there realistically a deal on fisheries that Brussels could offer and that Icelanders would actually accept?
0: For 50% of the nation, according to the polls, the answer is no. And the answer is that we should keep our sovereignty and control, including when it comes to fisheries. But for others, the answer is yes, and that it could be something that could be solved at the negotiation table with the EU. That has been the signaling from EU commissioners that there is some room for discussions, more so than before, including because of the geopolitical changes or unrest, however we phrase that, the current world. So that's something that can't be determined without discussions, I'm sure. But how realistic that is, I think it not only matters on, of course, the what the EU commissioners say or the goodwill of European countries wanting to have Iceland join, but also their interest. And if they're conflicting, this can be a difficult discussion and a negotiation.
1: Let me ask you before we run out of time. You told Radio Free Europe, Radio Liberty, that this referendum is a sort of a test of whether the EU is attractive enough for wealthy Northern European countries that have chosen to stay outside. But I have to wonder, when Icelanders, when they cast their ballots on Saturday, are they really voting about the European Union or about whether a small country sitting between North America and Europe can still afford to sit between them?
0: You would need to go into each person's voters' minds to because people are weighting these things just simply very differently. I think that that's sort of what you described and what I've said earlier is the EU perspective. It's something that they can see as at least a small win. Of course, nothing dramatic. It's only a referendum about continuing the accession talks, but the laws would also mean something as well. So in that sense, it's sort of testing the appeal of EU membership for the wealthier states that are outside of it.
1: Do you have a prediction for Saturday how the referendum's going to end?
0: There's a 50% chance of any prediction at this moment wrong, and I'd be wise not to.
1: Okay, very diplomatic there. Hallgrímur Oddsson of the European Currents Think Tank in Iceland, we appreciate you taking the time to talk with us. We'll be watching to see what happens on Saturday. Rescuers in Nepal and Tibet are racing to find survivors after a devastating flash flood tore through communities. Authorities say more than 900 people are missing and more than 380 people have been confirmed dead in Nepal. The U.S. Geological Survey says the disaster was triggered by a glacial collapse, and experts warn that further flooding remains a risk.
2: Entire neighborhoods in Devigat are submerged under debris and mud. The town, 60 kilometers northwest of Nepal's capital, Kathmandu, sits on the confluence of two rivers and was hit by the full force of the floodwaters.
3: The floods came in suddenly and exploded like a bomb. The river looked small from a distance, but it suddenly started overflowing and swept through this place.
4: We are facing a lot of challenges, and the biggest one is blocked roads. As of now, we are not able to tell how many people are still stuck or buried under the debris, as there is no way of reaching the spot.
2: Rescue efforts have been hampered by treacherous conditions, but teams are still out in force day and night in the worst affected areas. The Nepali army has been joined by rescue teams from South Korea. Chinese operations are underway in Tibet. Meanwhile, family members queue up at local hospitals in Nepal. to add the names of their loved ones to the official lists of the missing.
5: All I want is for my husband to come back to me safely in one piece. I don't want anything else.
2: These satellite images show parts of glaciers collapsing on the border of Nepal and China. The avalanche of mud and ice plunging downstream is believed to have caused the flash floods. The torrent tore through towns and villages in its path. In areas where the floodwaters have begun to subside, residents are now trying to salvage what they can from their homes. Blockages in the rivers upstream mean further flooding is still possible.
1: Museums here in Europe have been hit by a series of costly and spectacular heists in recent years. Last year in the Netherlands, thieves used explosives to get their hands on a 2,500-year-old Dacian gold helmet, along with three ancient gold bracelets. Now, most of the artifacts have since been recovered, although one bracelet remains missing. Another striking example occurred at the Louvre in Paris last October. In broad daylight, thieves used a truck-mounted lift to enter the museum before leaving with crown jewels worth an estimated $88 million. Now, according to a new report from the EU's law enforcement agency Europol, art theft in Europe is becoming increasingly violent, and the profile of the criminals is changing. The irreplaceable objects they take are also changing. Europol says that thieves are increasingly going after precious metals, jewelry, and cultural artifacts, which can be easier to sell than stolen artworks. And to talk about the evolving tactics that criminals are using to plunder Europe's cultural treasures, I'm joined now by Jean-Yves Gordieu. He's head of the EU Organized Crime Unit within Europol's Serious and Organized Crime Center. It's good to have you with us. Your report says that museum heists in Europe are becoming increasingly violent. How confident are you that this is a real shift rather than just a handful of spectacular cases?
6: Well, thank you for having us. The report is not only about this shifting in violence that we do observe thanks to the contributions of the member states that are our stakeholders in this regard. We are also focusing on who is carrying those attacks as we are seeing new actors, sometimes recruited for specific jobs and targeted jobs, and that are recruited on social media. What is new definitely is the level of violence that they achieve, probably because they are coming from other forms of organized crime, where the use of violence is already part of a modus operandi. The result, and this is what we want to highlight in this report, is that we come into a more flexible and more unpredictable, potentially more dangerous threat when it comes to heist in museums. We have several examples of that.
1: Okay, give me an example if you could.
6: Well, we have this glamorous idea of Hollywood movies, of really top-notch robbers, but in most of the case, the violence erupts in the middle of an unprepared audience by surprise. And the grab-and-run method is a method which is more and more used. So not only the security personnel can be targeted and sometimes tied and linked, just like in Switzerland in November 2025, but also the public itself can be put in danger by the use of explosives in order to reach the inside museum, just like in the Netherlands Drenthe Museum in the beginning of 2025, where explosive was used to blast the door and to allow the entrance into the museum.
1: You know, you say that you're dealing with increasing criminal violence. I mean, beyond, you know, explosive material, I mean, what kind of new challenges does this pose for museum security as well as for law enforcement?

0: Well, this is difficult for the museums, which are open places. They are naturally open places most of the time in all and protected buildings. And it's always difficult to find the right balance between an absolute safety or security for the goods that are exposed, or the art, cultural art goods that are exposed, and free access to the public. So it is really challenging, not only budget-wise, because everything has a cost, of course, and those are most of the time old buildings that do not allow some specific measures like preventing a huge number of tourists to access. But also it's difficult to find the right level between the accessibility of the art and culture, and this is what the museums are made for, and the protection of the art elements, the art cultural goods, I mean, sorry.
1: Yeah, I'm sure, if we could, is it possible to get into the mind of these criminals? I mean, why would a criminal or a criminal group, why would they choose a museum over a bank, a jewelry store, or cash in transit vehicles? I mean, what makes museums attractive now?
0: Well, the different categories you just used are quite speaking by themselves. We are hearing less and less about bank heists, because the passive security, the weaponized, the armed guards are making it very difficult now for the criminals. Mm-hmm. When it comes to cash transfer, this is exactly the same. I mean, we have by passive measures, and we, banks, law enforcement agencies, have put additional barriers in order to prevent the haste from being easy. You spoke about the jewelry store. We see more and more, but it is difficult to get access, and it is not as easy as it is in a museum, which is by design an open place, easy to scout and check, because you can buy a ticket and get access to half a meter to a main piece of art which is there to be exposed to the public. Mm-hmm. So it is easy, most of the time less protected with non-armed guard, which is maybe something that could be explored at national level, but and it makes it easier for the criminals to access.
1: In the cases that Europol has examined, how often is there evidence of an inside job, insider assistance?
0: Well, this is a good question. I have at least two cases in mind that I cannot comment because it's still ongoing investigations. Nevertheless, as I just said, it's easily accessible, and the rooms and the exposure rooms are easily accessible because they are meant for. So just as a regular nobody, you can buy a ticket and watch for the security guard turns, watch for the cameras, watch for the security system.
1: I know that in your report,
0: you don't mandatorily need,
1: I was just going to ask about what thieves are increasingly targeting: high value items such as gemstones and precious metals. Do we know where these items, where they finally end up?
0: Well, it's very difficult to say, because of course it depends on the nature of the object. Of course, you don't do with a Van Gogh what you would do with a necklace, even medieval or before, with some jewelry. So what is quite easy to get access to is the metals and, of course, the gemstones. And these we never or almost never find it, because it is melted, basically. And the less experienced and the less targeted the haste is, the more chance we have to never find again the loot. Yeah. When it is targeted thing, it can take years before it pops up again. It is forgotten somewhere, and then you can have some counterfeit paint art, which is pushed slowly into the art market, and then the original painting appears 20 years after. So

0: it's really, really difficult to give a single answer to your question. Mm-hmm. It really depends on the type of object.
1: Would you say, though, that just the reality of the differences between with a painting and something that is valuable in terms of being metallic or being a gem, does that tell us that items such as the crown jewels that we're taking from the Louvre, are they less likely to ever be recovered intact?
0: Well, unfortunately, that's a fear we can have, yes. That's a fear we can have, even if... Well, and I will note, because this investigation is still ongoing as well. Mm-hmm. I cannot elaborate too much, but it seems that the level of the perpetrator in terms of execution, mm-hmm. organization, was rather high, which means that, and this is what the report is saying, it is not only that the old criminals have disappeared, we still have some heists which are done without noise and without anyone being threatened. But we have this new process which comes and adds to the number of heists that are reported to Europol.
1: Okay, Jean-Yves Gourdieu from Europol. Mr. Gourdieu, we appreciate you taking the time to talk with us. Fascinating discussion, and good luck with your investigations. Thank you.
0: Thank you very much.
1: And finally, Yayoi Kusama, one of Japan's most celebrated contemporary artists, has passed away at the age of 97. Kusama was famous for her polka dot motifs. She suffered from hallucinations as a child with her world covered in dots. So she began to paint what she saw. Kusama said art helped her cope with her mental health struggles. Well, the day continues online. You'll find us on YouTube and other social media at DW News. You can follow me at Brent Goff TV. And remember, whatever happens between now and then, tomorrow is another day. Tomorrow is Friday. We'll see you then, everybody.

0: do we go beyond our limits?
1: For most people, reaching their limit and pushing past it brings a real sense of satisfaction.
0: What motivates us?
2: Squeeze every last bit of performance out of yourself.
0: And what's the point of performance limits?
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0: The human high-performance machine. My body, my limits. In 15 minutes.
4: Dreaming of Norway and its wild open spaces? 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
3: 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Mapped Out brings maps to life and helps you make sense of our world. 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
9: This is DW News, and these are our top stories. Ratko Mladic, the Bosnian Serb general convicted over the Srebrenica massacre, has died in prison at age 84. Mladic was sentenced to life in prison by a UN war crimes tribunal in 2017 for crimes committed during the 1990s Yugoslav wars. He was one of the most notorious figures in the conflict, which left more than 100,000 people dead. Over 1,300 people, including almost 800 foreigners, are missing across Nepal and Tibet after an avalanche of ice and rock caused massive flash floods. At least 350 people have been killed, and police say they expect the death toll to rise. The disaster happened on Nepal's border with Tibet, an area popular with mountaineers and Hindu and Buddhist pilgrims. Social media giant Meta has agreed to pay up to $18 billion over claims Facebook and Instagram are harmful to children. The case was brought by a number of U.S. states and territories. Meta also says it will implement a host of changes, including time limits and nighttime blocks. However, it denied any wrongdoing as part of the settlement.

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2: The parent company of Facebook and Instagram, the tech giant Meta, has agreed to pay a coalition of U.S. states almost $17 billion in a landmark settlement over teen social media addiction. Meta also agreed to limit teenagers' scrolling time to 2 hours per day and to block access to platforms completely for teens from midnight to 6 a.m. local time. Notifications will also be limited during school hours. Users under the age of 18 and their parents will also have the option to ditch the standard algorithmic feed and replace it with a chronological feed. Teens will also no longer be able to see likes and other reactions to posts. Well, for more on the settlement, I'm joined now by Douglas Farrar. He's a former director of public affairs at the Federal Trade Commission. That's a U.S. government agency tasked with protecting consumers and promoting competition. Mr. Farrar, it's good to have you with us. Let me just speak to your experience. You spent years at the FTC. When regulators look at cases like this, what's the key question that they're trying to answer? Is it whether social media is harmful

0: or is it whether a company knew about those harms and then failed to act?
1: Well, regulators typically focus on what's illegal, right, and what they can prove in court. I think the public certainly has understood for many years that Meta is a company that uses algorithmic setups and children's data to make money, and they are fully aware of the nature of what they're giving children, which causes, in some cases, suicidal ideation, self-harm, really low confidence, especially in young girls, and all sorts of other social ills. I think today is an important victory, but it really is more about setting a floor for what is acceptable from social media companies in this country. And there's still a lot of work to be done, both in the courts, from regulators, and really most importantly by Congress, to ensure that the victories in this case, of which there are certainly some, are cemented into law.
0: Accepting responsibility, or a lot of people would say it's simply paying to make a legal problem go away.
1: Yeah, I think we should level set on the payment. I mean, this is $17 billion. That sounds like a lot of money. I think Meta is on track to spend more than $100 billion here just on their artificial intelligence build-out. So what we're talking about is 4 weeks of that spend as part of a settlement today. You know, their stock went up 1.25%. If you believe their market cap is over $1 trillion, then that 1.25% will cover the fee that they have agreed to today. So yeah, the money is not really going to modify their behavior. Mm-hmm. The victories are in what they've agreed to do to limit the addictive nature of their product to children. And that's several of the things you showed on screen here just a few seconds ago, including non-algorithmic feeds, including limiting likes and so forth. But mm-hmm. let's again remember, Meta makes money selling children's attention to advertisers. That is what they sell. And they are still going to seek to do that despite this settlement. So there's a lot of work to be done to ensure the harmful nature of this product is not continuing to affect teens. Yeah, and I hope that Congress in particular will pick up the mantle and run with it.
0: Well, you know, you're talking about corporate behavior here. I mean, do settlements like this, do they actually change corporate behavior? Or do they simply become another cost of doing business? As you're saying, I mean, this settlement really is a drop in the bucket for the bottom line at Meta.
1: There were some non-trivial victories in this settlement in terms of compelling them to change the behavior, but a lot of it is in the details. And one mm-hmm. of those things is who's monitoring for these changes. Meta is the one who's going to have to certify that accounts are falling either inside or outside of the new baseline they're setting in terms of the age of the user. And there is a commercial interest they have in ensuring as many people fall outside of these new rules as possible. Meta has further said that they're only going to do this if their competitors agree to do it as well. And so now you find yourself in this strange position in which Meta is going to be for once lobbying Congress and others on behalf of increased limitations on social media use in Congress and elsewhere, because if Snapchat and TikTok don't follow along, then they feel they'll be at a competitive disadvantage. So you can see there's some holes here that don't make this ironclad, but definitely a good step forward.
0: Are we at a step now where, you know, you've been hinting at this, where we need government regulation? Is now the time for the government to step in and regulate and not allow Meta and other big companies lobby, you know, lawmakers to get what they want?
1: We're long past the time when Congress needed to do something about this. I mean, I think if you look around at the well-documented harms that American teenagers have experienced as a result of products like Instagram and others of Meta, it has been clear for years that this is a huge problem. And that's just teens. I mean, obviously, the impact social media has on politics and on information and all types of other things is something that's very serious and very well known. I think what we need to see is Congress step in and turn some of these agreements from the settlement into law. The settlement has a 10-year time horizon, and compliance will take several years on its own just to get up and running. And that's really not a very long time, especially in a dynamic space like social media and algorithms. And there's so much innovation there. So yes, this is a good step forward, but really it's just a big notice to Congress, take action, solidify this and further these wins so we can continue to protect Americans from these companies' products.
0: Mr. Farr, let me just ask you before we run out of time, you know, you've watched the relationship between Washington and big tech evolve over the years. When, let's say, historians look back, I mean, is this settlement likely to be remembered as a major turning point? I don't think you're going to say it is. I think you're going to say parents still have plenty of reason to worry about what big tech's doing to their children.
1: I'll say two things. This administration has been a completely asleep at the wheel with respect to regulating tech companies. Donald Trump is happy to pal around with his tech company buddies while they take advantage of American children. Just last week, he agreed to a $400 million settlement with TikTok, which is far short of $17 billion, for conduct that is as bad, if not worse, than what Meta settled over just this week. So yeah, that's a huge issue in the first instance. You know, I hope that this is a turning point. It certainly could be. There's also still hundreds of cases from school districts and individuals out there against Meta for the way that they've harmed students and individual teens that could continue to add up costs for Meta and potentially change their behavior. So yeah, this is a big moment in the sense that it's setting a floor from which we can continue to operate from in terms of behavior, but there's much more to do.
0: Douglas Farrar, Mr. Farrar, we appreciate your time and we appreciate you sharing your expertise with us as well. Thank you.
1: Thank you so much for having me.
2: Google used to be a great research tool. Now it's not. First Page is just like gunked up with spam. Be careful who you trust with AI. And the reason I think we should be careful is because the people who are building AI right now and trying to build AGI, which is this super intelligence, that's their goal, have changed their approach, and their principles have fallen to the wayside because these companies cannot regulate themselves. Even when they start off with the best intentions that are galactic in scope, to make the world a better place, to, you know, make everybody millionaires, to solve all diseases, you know, the road to hell is paved with good intentions, and the same has happened here. The way I've heard people using it as a research tool is actually really helpful. Like, I can definitely see the use of that, like, historic anecdotes, or give me a timeline, or explain the supply chain of this particular company in Asia. And, you know, it's just going to give you information that would be so much harder to get on Google, because Google used to be a great research tool. Now it's not. You try and Google something and things have been SEO'd to death. And the first page is just like gunked up with spam and sponsored links and ads. And it's like, actually quite hard to find information on Google these days. There is this growing sense, I think, of people have a sense of reliance on these tools once you start using them. And journalists today, including myself, if we use them for our work, it's for research. I've heard it referred to as like a personalized Wikipedia, which I think is a really good analogy, rather than like a writing calculator, because these things are not good at writing. And even if they were, it would just absolutely just rip the joy out of being a journalist or a writer, because we love what we do, because writing is really hard. But when you do it, you feel really good. It's like going for a run or something. You feel a sense of pride and achievement and satisfaction. And that, it just becomes empty. It just becomes, it's soul destroying to not be able to do that anymore, and to outsource that to something else in its entirety. AI, at the end of the day, cannot knock on doors, and it can't pick up the phone and call a source, and it can't go down on the ground at a protest and get color from the scene, at least not yet. So I think in journalism, we're always going to need people. And I think readers also appreciate a human voice.

0: and the human connection. So we'll always have that. But I worry about the extent to which news organizations who are eager to save money, understandably, because it's very financially perilous business for some, will want to cut costs by using these systems to generate a lot of their content and not just use it as research assistance, but to actually generate articles.
1: A DW journalist has been arrested in Turkey.
2: Media freedom appears under attack.
3: They ask questions, they challenge, they expose. In their search for facts, truth, and transparency. But journalism is under threat from violence, censorship, financial pressure, and an aggressive surge in fake news.
4: Journalism gives us perspective. Understanding the world is something we do together, because together we see.

0: Sooner or later, we all come up against our limits, and not always by choice. But some people enjoy challenging those boundaries.
1: Es macht einfach Spaß,
2: I enjoy pushing myself and seeing just how far I can go.
1: Wie weit kann es gehen?
3: 17-0, come on, keep going. Don't stop. Awesome.
4: Powerfrau. Bei den meisten Menschen.
3: For most people, reaching their limit and pushing past it brings a real sense of satisfaction.
4: Und sein Limit ein Stückchen weit verschoben hat.
0: But where are our limits? And what happens when we can't do what we want or have to do?
5: People become aware of their limits when they can no longer do the things they enjoy to the same extent, including at work.
0: Sometimes it's the brain, not the body, that says stop.
6: The brain's main task is to protect the body from harm.
0: That signal to stop can change a life and force us to find new ways to adapt.
7: Ich definiere Limits.
8: I see limits as a mirror, showing me where I stand physically, mentally, and emotionally.
0: We all have different limits, and no two people experience them in quite the same way.
4: Ich glaube, dass die Austestung von Limits.
3: I believe the urge to test our limits is deeply, almost genetically rooted in us. Our ability to adapt to constantly changing conditions played an essential part in human evolution.
4: Umgebungsbedingungen anpassen konnten. Das haben wir nur geschafft und als Art überlebt.
3: We've survived as a species because something inside us keeps us going despite difficult conditions.
4: Trotzdem versuchen,
3: to keep pushing ourselves. Searching for food or, say, escaping a tiger and hiding in a cave. And forming social communities. We owe that to evolution, and it's helped make us who we are today. I'm Petra Platin, professor of sports medicine at Ruhr University Bochum. For me, limits are mainly about physical and athletic performance. In Cologne, where I used to work, there's a saying, everyone's different. Anatomically, of course. Some people are bigger or smaller. Some have more or fewer muscles. Those factors help shape the framework that both limits and defines individual performance.
4: Limitieren und definieren.
2: I'm Markus Rehm, a Paralympic long jumper, world record holder, and multiple medalist. In elite sport, you push your limits and squeeze every last bit of performance out of yourself.

7. 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One day, I really wanted to get back out on the water. During a jump between two wakes, I lost my balance.

0: Propeller an beiden Beinen getroffen. Die Zeit nach dem Unfall.
1: The period after the accident was incredibly tough.
0: Ich habe das allererste Mal.
1: I'd never seen a disability ID card before.
0: Und da steht oben.
1: Across the top, in big letters, it said severely disabled. Underneath it said, the bearer of this card has a severe physical impairment, in English, so everyone could understand it. When I saw my photo, I thought, that's not me. I'm not that severely disabled person. I'm still an athlete, and I want to stay an athlete. It was a really rocky road. Honestly, seeing myself in the mirror for the first time, with my leg missing, was incredibly hard. This is my everyday prosthetic leg, which I use for almost everything except running and sports. And this is my jumping blade.
2: Quite a few people who undergo a dramatic change, suddenly losing physical abilities through an accident or amputation, develop a remarkably strong mindset. Not necessarily to compensate for the physical impairment, but to move beyond it. And that means crossing limits and boundaries.
3: Das ist ein Überschreiten von Grenzen.
2: My name is Barbara De Dominicis Ebitzberger, and I'm a clinical psychologist and a health psychologist. Exploring our limits and pushing past them is very rewarding and helps us expand them.
4: Die Menschen betreiben ja schon seit
5: People have competed through sport for thousands of years, since antiquity really. And athletes have been refining training methods for a very long time. So in most disciplines, we're probably close to our physical limits, with only marginal improvements still possible.
4: Oder höchstens noch minimal verschoben werden können. Und diese minimale Verschiebung hinzubekommen.
5: Achieving that improvement may require just a tiny physiological boost from some sort of training or technique or a massage or a certain nutritional supplement. That might make you a tenth of a second faster or the tiniest fraction of a percent better.
1: Our main focus this year is the World Championships in New Delhi. To push my limits, I need people who are experts in their fields. And Lars is a leading expert in neuroathletic training.
0: Genau bei diesem Neuroathletik Training.
6: My name is Lars Lienhardt, and I'm a sports scientist. My job is to identify limitations in the nervous system and explore how the brain can help improve performance.
7: Good morning.
6: Nice to finally meet you.
1: Absolutely.
6: Anything I need to know about?
1: My Achilles tendon is a bit sore, and so is my hip flexor.
6: Let's start there then.
1: I have high hopes for this.
6: Your brain constantly monitors your body every millisecond and predicts what's likely to happen next. We call this predictive coding.
8: The theory of predictive coding is that the brain constantly makes predictions to guide us safely through our environment. The predictions are based on incoming information, what we see, for example, and what the brain has learned before. It then creates a movement plan and sends instructions to the muscles. But those predictions can be wrong. As we climb stairs, there's a constant cycle of planning, moving, and comparing predictions with reality. We notice an error when we expect another step at the top and step into thin air. Our brain may interpret pain not only as a response to injury, but also as a warning of potential harm, helping to protect us.
6: Neuroathletics focuses on the neural

0: side of movement and how efficiently the nervous system supports athletic performance, physical performance. We examine the software, the processes working in the background that help the body optimize athletic performance. Arch your back and relax. Now tuck in your pelvis. It should be starting to feel uncomfortable, right?
1: Basically, pain can begin when receptors detect potentially harmful stimuli. But we can learn to tolerate pain and consciously manage it up to a point. Athletes often practice this much more than people who aren't used to it.
2: Sicherlich deutlich mehr als Menschen, die es nicht gewohnt sind.
0: And now in. Got it.
3: Ich befreie ein Nerv.
0: I'm mobilizing a nerve. Because his left leg carries extra load, he has to stabilize his pelvis. All that training can then irritate a nerve that branches into the nerves supplying the foot. That irritation could reduce motor control. It may look like physiotherapy, but I'm the guy who really gets on your nerves.
3: Physiotherapeutische Übung, aber ich bin der Nervendoktor. Okay, gehen zurück kurz.
4: Erfahrungen im Leben werden.
5: Our experiences can leave traces in the body. That's sometimes called our cellular or body memory. If we experience something especially difficult, that can affect our stress responses and may contribute to physical symptoms in different parts of the body.
0: That's it. Did you feel it?
6: My Achilles tendon is a major issue because my intact side has to do so much work. Much of what my prosthetic side can't provide, motor control and sensory feedback, has to be compensated for by my intact leg, and the Achilles tendon has always been a weak point for me.
0: Don't give me that look.
6: It really is better. I never imagined we'd be able to ease the pain in my Achilles tendon so much or so quickly. I'm pressing hard on it now, and I can barely find the painful spot. It's still there, but...
0: So find it.
6: It's much better.
2: Aus meiner Sicht...
1: When it comes to people who push, who reach their limits, I think there's a selection process. Certain personality traits and physical characteristics help them reach that top level in the first place and then remain there. When people train toward a specific long-term goal, they probably need a kind of inborn resilience, an inborn trait that makes it all possible.
6: I'm not grateful that the accident happened, but I am grateful for what came from that day. So many wonderful things have happened, and I've turned my hobby into my job. It may sound harsh, but even if I could, I wouldn't turn back time and undo it all.
5: I often see people with impairments being viewed by others as limited. Then someone enters elite sports despite never having imagined it before, because an amputation or physical impairment changes their perspective. It's wonderful to see these people not feeling limited at all.
6: Lars reduced the pain in my Achilles tendon and hip flexor so much that I could jump much more freely. It's a fascinating approach. Everything is geared towards pushing boundaries and improving performance. That's what makes elite sport so exciting.
7: Pushing our limits is always a balancing act between improvement and injury, for professionals and recreational athletes alike. Pushing our bodies beyond the loads they can currently handle can contribute to stress fractures, muscle tears, and tendon injuries, all clear signs that the body has been overloaded. Intense exertion combined with insufficient recovery

0: Recovery can affect our immune system and increase our risk of infection.
1: Limits hat jeder Körper.
2: Every body has limits, shaped by anatomical and physiological factors, and sometimes by illness. These place boundaries on what we're physically capable of, and that applies to everyone, including in everyday life.
1: Täglichen Situation beziehen.
3: Also auch hier, genau, in dem Moment, wo halt Fußgänger.
0: It's especially when pedestrians are crossing that I have to take a second look.
3: Und da, also das sieht man ja wahrscheinlich.
0: Most people would simply turn their head like this, but not me.
3: Ich drehe mich ungern in meiner
0: Hand. I don't like twisting my neck because my movement has become really restricted.
3: Mittlerweile.
0: My name is Claudia. I'm 38 and live in Hashing am Ammersee. I have two children and work as a hospital social worker. I've had tension in my neck for a very long time and it's often really stressful. It's awful to wake up already in pain. It definitely limits me.
3: Eine Limitierung.
0: I hope I'll feel much better and more relaxed after this appointment, and that everyday life might become a little easier.
4: Ja, dass ich vielleicht irgendwie entspannter leben kann. Hi.
0: Hi.
5: Hi, Claudia.
0: I'm Claudia.
5: Nice to meet you. It
0: was our first meeting, and he seemed really nice. I arrived with an open mind and told myself, hey, it can't get any worse.
6: Am Anfang werden wir testen.
5: We'll begin with some tests. Then look step by step at what gives you more control and helps you relax. So take a seat.
6: Setz dich erstmal hin.
5: Okay. Turn your head as far as you can. Any pain?
6: Einfach so weit du kannst. Schmerzen?
0: Tightness and pressure.
6: Das ist erstmal normal. Nur
5: that can happen. Now turn to the left.
6: Okay, nach links. Mhm. Okay.
5: That's a little harder, right?
6: Kann das sein?
5: Does it feel worse?
6: Ziehen und Druck?
0: Ja, da. It hurts on the left.
4: Ich hatte zwei Unfälle.
0: I had two accidents. The first was a rear-end collision. The second was a few years later when I fell. My head was thrown forward onto my chest, and then backwards.
5: In terms of her brain, those two accidents involved violent movements of her neck and head. That may have disrupted the sensory motor systems that helped her stabilize her head. When the nervous system perceives a movement as unsafe, it may respond by restricting it and increasing muscle tension.
6: Dann muss es ihn festhalten. Ja, was wir jetzt gemacht haben.
5: These exercises give the brain new information, so it can reassess the movement. Feel my hands?
0: Yes.
5: Push against them, gently, okay?
6: Okay für dich?
0: Yeah. Yeah.
5: Now push.
6: Drück.
0: I'm not getting it.
4: Yeah.
5: That command isn't coming through clearly.
0: Exactly.
5: You can feel the pressure and the tilt to the side, but there's very little response from the muscles.
6: Hoch.
5: Up. Feel my hands? Good.
0: Unlike many training methods, neuroathletics focuses on the brain, with every movement placing specific demands on the brain and central nervous system. Strength, speed, and mobility all depend partly on neural processes coordinated by the nervous system. Neuroathletics brings these normally unseen processes to the fore. The aim is to improve neural control of movement, helping us move more effectively and with less pain.
5: The question is always, where is the limit I'm willing to accept? That limit is set by the brain.
0: People become aware of their limits when they can no longer do things they enjoy.

0: or that their job requires. In my experience, physical and psychological limits are closely connected. People often begin to suffer when their limitations prevent them from reaching important goals.
1: We've reached the end of the road. From here, we'll hike up to the Teplitzer Hütte mountain lodge, where we'll hopefully have a fantastic view of the glacier.
2: I'm Stefan Santafalle from South Tyrol.
1: My adventures and photography projects often take me to places and situations where I encounter my personal limits.
0: The question is what becoming aware of our limits actually means. I think we experience limits rather than simply perceive them. We don't know where they are until we try to reach them. We can prepare mentally beforehand, but we only truly become aware of a boundary when we reach it. Sometimes people actively seek their limits to feel good and strong, and that makes them happy. But they can also become dependent on that feeling and may feel worse when they don't achieve it.
1: My dream growing up was to become a professional mountain biker. I competed at a high level and built my life around the sport, alongside school. I probably pushed far beyond my limits at that young age. Eventually, I felt my body saying no.
3: Mein Körper den Riegel vorgeschoben hat.
0: People who come to me when exercise has become a drug, almost addictive, stop feeling the same satisfaction. When they can no longer climb 3,000 vertical meters on a weekend or achieve the same marathon or half marathon times, they suffer. They've defined success too narrowly and feel their performance declining.
1: I was diagnosed with severe glandular fever. I was hospitalized, and for 2 weeks I couldn't even hold a glass of water. I was completely exhausted and disoriented. It was the first time I felt mentally trapped in a dark hole.
0: You could say there are five pillars of identity in life. The first is health and physical well-being. Then there are relationships and social connections, work, financial security, and our values and beliefs. If someone focuses mainly on physical performance and neglects the other pillars, they can quickly reach their limit when that one pillar starts to wobble.
4: When everyday worries or work-related stress push us to our limits, the body can sound the alarm. We may feel restless, low, tired, or drained. We might have trouble sleeping, feel dizzy, tense, or anxious, or struggle to think clearly. Stress hormones and other involuntary responses can also cause rapid breathing or a racing heart.
1: It was a long process lasting several months, and looking back, it made me stronger. The question is always where the limit lies. I no longer define it rigidly, so I'm free from constantly thinking about performance. And that actually helps me perform even better physically than before. In elite sport, the limits are set extremely high.
5: It's about records and pushing performance boundaries higher, faster, farther.

0: At a special meet in 2023, I broke the T64 long jump world record on my final attempt.
1: 8 meters.
0: At 8 meters 72, that puts me among the 10 longest jumpers of all time. I love testing those boundaries and seeing how far I can go. My goal has always been to be the world's best long jumper, and it still is.
2: Regular training helps the body adapt to new challenges. The nervous system learns to recruit motor units more effectively and better coordinate different muscles. Endurance training can increase the glycogen stores that provide muscles with energy. Muscles can also develop more mitochondria, the cell's power plants, and increase the activity of metabolic enzymes. That helps them produce energy. Endurance training can also help the heart grow larger and stronger. Pumping more blood with each beat can lower the resting heart rate. The lungs become better at delivering and using oxygen, which can improve athletic performance.
3: Leistungsorientiertes Training zielt darauf ab, primär meine Leistung.
4: Performance training is about improving performance.
3: Ein bisschen mehr sozusagen an die Limits heran.
4: To produce positive adaptations, you have to move a little closer to your limits.
3: Das heißt, da bin
4: it's a balancing act between what the body can and cannot tolerate.
3: Vielleicht auch gerade nicht mehr, ob ich jetzt als
4: whether you're a recreational exerciser or an elite athlete, everyone eventually reaches their own limits.
3: Weil man an seine oder seine eigene individuelle Grenze stößt.
5: Herzlich willkommen.
6: Welcome. First attempt for Markus Rehm.
0: The first attempt often determines whether you're going to have a good or bad meet.
6: 7 meters 90.
0: I knew I needed a relaxed run-up, but that didn't happen until my fourth attempt. That's the hard part, actually doing what you know you need to do.
6: 8 meters 24, another good jump.
3: Was auf jeden Fall klar ist,
4: competition demands intense focus from athletes.
3: Alle Ablenkungen ausgeschaltet werden.
4: Shutting out distractions and concentrating entirely on what they should, can and want to deliver physically and mentally at that moment.
3: Sollen, wollen, können.
1: Ganz viele Faktoren.
0: There are so many sources of pressure. I have 1 minute to begin my run-up. But once the announcer introduces me and the whole crowd starts clapping, after a minute they'll be wondering, what's wrong with him? Why isn't he jumping? But I may need those extra seconds to wait for a favorable gust of wind, gather myself, or perhaps because I don't like the music. That's why you have to keep your focus where it belongs, on the perfect takeoff.
1: Zu dem perfekten Absprung.
7: People who do a lot of sports, whether extreme or elite sport, also train mentally. It's a learning process, developing strategies that help them push their bodies further. That takes focus and a disciplined mindset.
8: Strukturiertes Mindset würde das ja gar nicht tun.

0: 8 meters 25.
1: 8.25 is a decent distance, but things didn't quite come together today. It's hard to say why. Today was more about physical limits, though perhaps mental ones too. As professional athletes, our goal is always to test and hopefully push our limits. And I reckon we can do that in time for New Delhi.
2: One defining feature of elite sport is having a goal you want to reach. Achieving it requires a lot of work. To arrive at that

0: moment in peak condition.
1: The body has its own pace and sometimes needs more time to recover. But many people learn to ignore that until pain, fatigue, or declining performance forces them to stop. When your limits become clear, it's time to respond, and the sooner the better.
2: You should enjoy all of this. We're only making very small yes and no movements.
3: Ja, ja und nein, nein Bewegungen.
2: Claudia shouldn't have to think consciously about the movements. The metronome gives her an external rhythm, helping the movement become more automatic. The rhythm and speed are guiding your neck. Will your neck follow the movement? It did. And now, even faster. The brain receives evidence that moving her head can be less painful. She's focusing on the rhythm and her neck goes along with it. But when you start thinking,
1: it doesn't work.
2: Now we'll test it. Turn your head.
3: Kopf drehen. Wie war das?
2: How was that?
1: In that direction, I think it felt a little more restricted.
4: Absolut korrekt, ja. Wie vorher.
2: So that was a little too much, and we'll adjust.
1: We took a step back and it became much easier.
4: Viel einfacher für mich umzusetzen.
3: Good.
2: Good. Let's give it a test. How was that?
1: Better.
2: Good. Did you notice how the range of motion may be linked to your brain pulling the brakes?
3: Yes.
1: Good.
2: Good. So suddenly, her brain was able to cope with a wider range of motion without pain. So her brain learned, oh, I can do this and it doesn't hurt.
3: Ich habe keinen Schmerz.
2: So the brain was able to rewrite its anticipation of pain. That allowed us to gradually revisit those connections and build an exercise program around them. Time for the hard work.
1: Yes, exactly. I'm really happy that I could feel a difference, a noticeable difference.
2: I've given her some homework, some regular exercises.
1: When persistent pain begins to ease, it can feel as though energy is being released in both body and mind. It's as if the brain can breathe again. That relief comes from no longer having to focus so much on the pain.
5: We've been hiking for about an hour and a half. We're just above 2,000 meters and still in the gorge, so fog or no fog, our view is still somewhat obscured. But soon we should get our first glimpse of the peaks rising to around 3,500 meters in the Stubai Alps.
0: Performance-focused recreational sport has changed dramatically. We now have modern tracking systems that provide constant feedback. They give us numbers for how well we've slept, our pulse, or our resting heart rate, and so on. They may also remind us when we haven't reached a target, such as 10,000 steps.
5: If I run up this mountain, obviously I'll get there faster. Back then, I was always competing against myself to improve, going faster, higher, and further. But not anymore. I was finally able to free myself from that performance-driven mindset. After the glandular fever, I redefined what mountain sports meant to me. Then, in 2021, I suffered the ultimate setback. I developed problems in my left shoulder, and X-rays and a CT scan showed that it wasn't muscular. It was a bone tumor in my left shoulder. I completely withdrew from everything. I tried to process what was happening and understand how I felt and how I was allowed to feel. I focused on how to move forward physically and fight my way back to what I called my normal life. Whenever I found myself in one of those dark places, I've managed to recover from the physical and mental setbacks. I've always tried to find something positive, however bleak things might have seemed at first.
1: We need a vision of where we want to go and how our body can accompany us. We have to be kind to ourselves, allow our body to rest and go through difficult phases. That gives our body the space to heal, to recover. That takes patience and understanding. Many people think in all or nothing terms and simply keep pushing. That's not treating ourselves kindly.
5: Setbacks can be incredibly valuable. They interrupt your life and give you the chance to grow in a direction that reflects who you are, your strengths, interests, and experiences, everything that makes you, you.
3: Ja, die dich als Mensch ausmacht.
5: After waiting 13 months, I finally learned that the tumor was benign. I chose the path that felt right for me and began planning my next project as a way to process the experience. Then I had this crazy idea of running the length of Europe to encourage others to live their dreams. For 182 days, 6 months, I ran a marathon every day from southwestern Portugal all the way to the North Cape.
0: From an evolutionary perspective, humans are remarkably capable endurance runners. Our ancestors were hunter-gatherers. When they were hunting antelope, they ran very long distances. They might have run the equivalent of a marathon every day. These days, we're no longer really used to that. Our body isn't equipped to suddenly, from one day to the next, run a marathon. But in principle, that is something we're capable of.
6: Aber prinzipiell möglich ist es als Mensch durchaus.
5: Then on to Cordoba. Day 14, Albacete. Terrible pain, physiotherapy.
3: A very long day today.
5: But mentally, I felt incredibly strong and never felt limited. Sierra de Teruel, a stunning place. Across the Eastern Pyrenees, 46 days, 2,000 kilometers. Then Perpignan and my second change of shoes. Cologne is still an amazing memory. Germany was the highlight because of the people. Then through Denmark with its endless sandy beaches before reaching Gothenburg 5,000 kilometers in. And I knew I still had another 2,500 kilometers to go. Then it felt I spent 55 days running through a single forest until I reached the only road leading to the North Cape. Over time, running the marathons became less important. It was the people I met along the way who made the project so special.
0: For most people, reaching a limit and then pushing past it can bring a strong sense of satisfaction, especially when they're consciously working toward a goal. Maybe they're trying to jog 3 kilometers without stopping for the first time. Achieving that goal activates the brain's reward systems, creating feelings of happiness, satisfaction, and well-being.
1: The feel-good hormone dopamine motivates us to repeat rewarding behavior. Endorphins are the body's natural opioids and can reduce pain. They can contribute to what's called a runner's high. Serotonin helps regulate mood, which can help us overcome challenges. Rewarding effort and perseverance makes evolutionary sense because our ancestors needed persistence.

0: options to survive.
1: Those moments of happiness used to look very different for me. When I improved my performance, I'd enjoy the moment and spend a few extra minutes at the summit taking in the view. Today, I enjoy the journey itself much more. That's what motivates me, regardless of time or performance.

0: What do Stefan Santifalla and Markus Rehm have in common? They share an obvious pleasure in exploring their limits. After illness or injury, they've learned to take their bodies beyond what seemed realistic or even possible. I suspect that brought them a deep sense of satisfaction and happiness. And that's what sustained their dedication.
1: Sonst würden sie das in diesem Ausmaß nicht machen.
2: Markus Rehm trying to find another gold here. 9-time world champion. 7 in the long jump. 7 in a row in the long jump.
3: The world championships in New Delhi were a few weeks ago, and I needed time for it all to sink in.
2: And Markus Rehm is ready to go again.
3: It's definitely a situation where you encounter your limits. Everything comes down to that one day, that one competition, and you have to perform.
2: Markus Rehm trying to find another gold here. 9-time world champion.
3: My first jump was 8:38, my second 8:43, my longest. I can see the joy in my face. When I do well in a competition, enjoying myself has always been a big part of making that happen.
4: Pushing past our limits doesn't mean ignoring them. It means stepping outside our comfort zone.
0: The first step is asking ourselves where we really want to go, then trying new things, new paths, or new tools. That's how motivation can grow.
4: Seeking manageable challenges and exploring new perspectives, ideally without putting too much pressure on yourself.
5: Our reward system helps motivate us to do things that leave us feeling happy, satisfied, and proud.
4: Motivation is no substitute for ability, but it plays a crucial role in whether and how we turn our abilities into results. In athletics and in everyday life.
6: Failure often begins with our mindset and is shaped by our expectations.
4: In every challenge we face and every effort we make, mind and body influence each other.
6: If I truly believe I can do something, I know my body will rise to the challenge.
4: In the end, our limits aren't just barriers to overcome. They reveal who we are and who we might become.

0: Dreaming of Norway and its wild open spaces? Get in line.
1: It's really, really crowded here.
0: The views are epic. And the glaciers hotter than ever.
1: Unbelievable.
2: It's a little Disneyland.
0: But which way is the exit? Norway at its limit.
3: In 30 minutes.
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Tuesday morning in New York, not a cloud in the sky. A few minutes later, the world is different and has never been the same again. 25 years after

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1: The United States prior to this was very open, but I think 9/11 left us with the feeling that we were kind of an open target, and so everything tightened up.
2: Were we successful after spending a few trillion dollars on the war on terror? And who's winning?
0: The day that changed the world starts September 10th on DW.
3: This is DW News, and these are our top stories. Ratko Mladic, the Bosnian Serb general convicted over the Srebrenica massacre, has died in prison at age 84. Mladic was sentenced to life in prison by a UN war crimes tribunal in 2017 for crimes committed during the 1990s Yugoslav wars. He was one of the most notorious figures in the conflict, which left more than 100,000 people dead. Over 1,300 people, including almost 800 foreigners, are missing across Nepal and Tibet after an avalanche of ice and rock caused massive flash floods. At least 350 people have been killed, and police say they expect the death toll to rise. The disaster happened on Nepal's border with Tibet, an area popular with mountaineers and Hindu and Buddhist pilgrims. Social media giant Meta has agreed to pay up to $18 billion over claims Facebook and Instagram are harmful to children. The case was brought by a number of U.S. states and territories. Meta also says it will implement a host of changes, including time limits and nighttime blocks. However, it denied any wrongdoing as part of the settlement.

0: Iceland is an island in the middle of the North Atlantic, and its 400,000 people are now deciding where their future should lie. On Saturday, voters will say yes or no to restarting membership talks with the European Union. The polls show that Icelanders are split down the middle. The prime minister says a yes vote would keep the country's options open.
1: It's impossible to say how this will go. It is close, yes, but, you know, talks when it comes to international affairs have always been a bit dividing.
0: Also coming up on the day, a gold helmet and crown jewels. Europol says cultural treasures are a lucrative target for thieves and that their tactics are becoming more violent. Tonight, the message for museums: be vigilant and beware.

0: I'm Brent Goff in Berlin. To our viewers watching on PBS in the United States, streaming on YouTube, and to all of you around the world, welcome. We begin the day in Iceland. It's a country of fewer than 400,000 people with no standing army, sitting astride one of the most strategically important stretches of ocean on Earth. Take a look to its west, Greenland, and Donald Trump's threats to take control of it. To its north, an Arctic increasingly contested by Russia, China, and NATO. And in the Atlantic itself, the AMOC, that's the ocean current system, whose possible collapse Iceland is now treating as a potential existential threat to national security. Now, against that backdrop, Icelanders will vote on Saturday on what looks like a simple question: should their government reopen negotiations to join the European Union? It is not a vote to join, but it could begin a process that eventually puts Iceland inside the EU. And right now, the polls suggest that the country is almost perfectly divided down the middle. And joining me now is Katgrimur Olsen. He's an economist and a former journalist, and he is the founder and director of European Currents. That's an independent think tank that examines Iceland's relationship with the EU. Katgrimur, it's good to have you with us. I mean, before we talk about geopolitics, I just want to ask you, where do you stand? Do you want Iceland ultimately joining the European Union?
1: No, and I think that's a premature question as well, and one of the reasons why we're having this sort of double referendum setup as well. So that's not the question we're asking this time, but obviously you're mentioning geopolitics. Mm-hmm. That's one of the main things that are part of this debate, but it also goes into goes well further back historically, and also more domestic issues than only the geopolitical aspect of it.

0: Well, as you say, this vote that's taking place on Saturday, it's only about reopening negotiations. And as I understand it with the polls, Iceland is split almost exactly down the middle. Why is even talking to Brussels, why is it so divisive in Iceland?
1: Yeah, I mean, it goes along, it has its long history, right? We applied for EU membership following the financial crisis of 2008. That was in a very different scenario than we have today. We were in capital controls, the banking system had collapsed, and the EU membership was seen as a solution to the economic challenges at the time. Mm-hmm. The opinions are, however, quite similar. People have very different thoughts on whether Iceland should join the EU and become a full member, or if the current setup, our current integration with the EU, with the EEA membership and as part of the single market, mm-hmm. is sufficient, and Iceland is better off in that sense.
0: You know, for years, Iceland has occupied an extraordinary middle ground. You've had access to Europe's single market without EU membership, NATO protection without having your own standing army, and you get to control your own currency and your own fisheries. Is that model, is it still sustainable in the world of 2026?
1: It's a big question, and this is the uncertainty we are discussing ahead of this referendum, partly. Each have their own opinion. In a stable world, the answer would be, yes, this is well sufficient, but if anything changes in terms of international relations, EU is seen as an option that could be better to stand within than mm-hmm. on the outside. But as you said, we are already more integrated with the EU than other candidate countries. Mm-hmm. The EEA agreement traces back 30 years, over 30 years. So we are comparing the status quo to the EU, full EU membership. And you mentioned as well that there are big topics there mm-hmm. where people's opinions are very different, and there is uncertainty how exactly fisheries, for mm-hmm. example, but agriculture as well, would look like and thrive within the common European policies.
0: Mm-hmm. I want to get to fisheries in just a moment, but I want to stick with for a moment what's been happening to your West, and that is U.S. President Donald Trump. You are aware of this, as we are, you know, threatening to take over Greenland. How much has Trump changed the debate in your country?
1: I think the short answer is less than you would think, looking at this referendum, than you would think. Of course, it didn't go unnoticed when Trump mentioned Iceland four times in Davos earlier this year, mm-hmm. nor did it go unnoticed the whole Greenland episode, that it mattered for Denmark to be part of EU and so forth. But in terms of the debate on whether to continue the accession talks with the EU, doesn't seem to be, it's not at the top of the agenda, mm-hmm. And it's not on top of people's mind. And as you mentioned, there are other agreements, a relationship that are in place. We can, and as every country should probably consider and wait how they can evolve mm-hmm. moving forward. But that's also a difficult conversation, and it yeah. requires some scenario analysis. And I think that's why much of the debate today, ahead of the referendum, is on the very same topics that we discussed 15 years ago.
0: Mm-hmm. You know, I want to pull up a map here that shows where Iceland is exactly on the globe. Iceland sits in what is known as the Gjúk Gap, which is comprised of Greenland, Iceland, the United Kingdom. It's the gateway between the Arctic and the North Atlantic. NATO recently described Iceland as its eyes and ears in the north. Does it have more strategic leverage today than Icelanders themselves perhaps realize?

0: That may very well be true. And obviously, and as we know, their focus on the Arctic has both increased and it has changed quite swiftly. The EU is coping with that, NATO as well. And Iceland is, in every sense, a partner. And of course, simply a peaceful nation that without an army even. But we have these strong ties, historic ties with the Americans, a bilateral defense agreement that's been in place since 1951, a founding member of NATO. So to weigh these options and evaluate what will happen in the future in relation to joining the EU or not, I think it's a very big thing. And that's why it's a component. It's part of the discussion, but it weighs less than you would think.
1: And is there realistically a deal on fisheries that Brussels could offer and that Icelanders would actually accept?
0: For 50% of the nation, according to the polls, the answer is no. And the answer is that we should keep our sovereignty and control, including when it comes to fisheries. But for others, the answer is yes, and that it could be something that could be solved at the negotiation table with the EU. That has been the signaling from EU commissioners that there is some room for discussions, more so than before, including because of the geopolitical changes or unrest, however we phrase that, the current world. So that's something that can't be determined without discussions, I'm sure. But how realistic that is, I think it not only matters on, of course, what the EU commissioners say, or the goodwill of European countries wanting to have Iceland join, but also their interest. And if they're conflicting, this can be a difficult discussion and negotiation.
1: Let me ask you before we run out of time. You told Radio Free Europe, Radio Liberty, that this referendum is a sort of a test of whether the EU is attractive enough for wealthy Northern European countries that have chosen to stay outside. But I have to wonder, when Icelanders, when they cast their ballots on Saturday, are they really voting about the European Union or about whether a small country sitting between North America and Europe can still afford to sit between them?
0: You would need to go into each person's voters' minds to because people are weighting these things just simply very differently. I think that that's sort of what you described and what I've said earlier is the EU perspective, something that they can see as at least a small win. Of course, nothing dramatic. It's only a referendum about continuing the accession talks, but the laws would also mean something as well. So in that sense, it's sort of testing the appeal of EU membership for the wealthier states that are outside of it.
1: Do you have a prediction for Saturday how the referendum's going to end?
0: There's a 50% chance of any prediction at this moment wrong, and I'd be wise not to.
1: Okay, very diplomatic there. Hallgrímur Oddsson of the European Currents Think Tank in Iceland, we appreciate you taking the time to talk with us. We'll be watching to see what happens on Saturday. Rescuers in Nepal and Tibet are racing to find survivors after a devastating flash flood tore through communities. Authorities say more than 900 people are missing and more than 380 people have been confirmed dead in Nepal. The U.S. Geological Survey says the disaster was triggered by a glacial collapse, and experts warn that further flooding remains a risk.
2: Entire neighborhoods in Devigat are submerged under debris and mud. The town, 60 kilometers northwest of Nepal's capital, Kathmandu, sits on the confluence of two rivers and was hit by the full force of the floodwaters.
3: The floods came in suddenly and exploded like a bomb. The river looked small from a distance, but it suddenly started overflowing and swept

0: through this place.
1: We are facing a lot of challenges, and the biggest one is blocked roads. As of now, we are not able to tell how many people are still stuck or buried under the debris, as there is no way of reaching the spot.
2: Rescue efforts have been hampered by treacherous conditions, but teams are still out in force day and night in the worst affected areas. The Nepali army has been joined by rescue teams from South Korea. Chinese operations are underway in Tibet. Meanwhile, family members queue up at local hospitals in Nepal to add the names of their loved ones to the official lists of the missing.
3: All I want is for my husband to come back to me safely in one piece. I don't want anything else.
2: These satellite images show parts of glaciers collapsing on the border of Nepal and China. The avalanche of mud and ice plunging downstream is believed to have caused the flash floods. The torrent tore through towns and villages in its path. In areas where the floodwaters have begun to subside, residents are now trying to salvage what they can from their homes. Blockages in the rivers upstream mean further flooding is still possible.
4: Museums here in Europe have been hit by a series of costly and spectacular heists in recent years. Last year in the Netherlands, thieves used explosives to get their hands on a 2,500-year-old Dacian gold helmet, along with three ancient gold bracelets. Now, most of the artifacts have since been recovered, although one bracelet remains missing. Another striking example occurred at the Louvre in Paris last October. In broad daylight, thieves used a truck-mounted lift to enter the museum before leaving with crown jewels worth an estimated $88 million. Now, according to a new report from the EU's law enforcement agency, Europol, art theft in Europe is becoming increasingly violent, and the profile of the criminals is changing. The irreplaceable objects they take are also changing. Europol says that thieves are increasingly going after precious metals, jewelry, and cultural artifacts, which can be easier to sell than stolen artworks. And to talk about the evolving tactics that criminals are using to plunder Europe's cultural treasures, I'm joined now by Jean-Yves Gordieu. He's head of the EU Organized Crime Unit within Europol's Serious and Organized Crime Center. It's good to have you with us. Your report says that museum heists in Europe are becoming increasingly violent. How confident are you that this is a real shift rather than just a handful of spectacular cases?
5: Well, thank you for having us. The report is not only about this shifting in violence that we do observe thanks to the contributions of the member states that are our stakeholders in this regard. We are also focusing on who is carrying those attacks as we are seeing new actors, sometimes recruited for specific jobs and targeted jobs, and that are recruited on social media. What is new definitely is the level of violence that they achieve, probably because they are coming from other forms of organized crime where the use of violence is already part of a modus operandi. The result, and this is what we want to highlight in this report, is that we come into a more flexible and more unpredictable, potential more dangerous threat when it comes to haste in museums. We have several examples of that.
4: Okay, give me an example if you could.
5: Well, we have this glamorous idea of Hollywood movies, really top-notch robbers, but in most of the case, the violence erupts in the middle of an unprepared audience by surprise. And the grab-and-run method is a method which is more and more used. So not only the security personnel can be targeted,

and sometime tied and linked, just like in Switzerland in November 2025, but also the public itself can be put in danger by the use

0: Well, this is difficult for the museums, which are open places. They are naturally open places most of the time in old and protected buildings. And it's always difficult to find the right balance between an absolute safety or security for the goods that are exposed, or cultural art goods that are exposed, and the free access to the public. So it is really challenging, not only budget-wise, because everything has a cost, of course, and those are most of the time old buildings that do not allow some specific measures like preventing a huge number of tourists to access. But also, it's difficult to find the right level between the accessibility of the art and culture, and this is what the museums are made for, and the protection of the arts elements, the arts cultural goods. I mean, sorry.
1: Yeah, if we could, is it possible to get into the mind of these criminals? I mean, why would a criminal or a criminal group, why would they choose a museum over a bank, a jewelry store, or cash in transit vehicles? I mean, what makes museums attractive now?
0: Well, the different categories you just used are quite speaking by themselves. We are hearing less and less about bank heists because the passive security, the weaponized, the armed guards are making it very difficult now for the criminals. When it comes to cash transfer, this is exactly the same. I mean, we have by passive measures, and we, banks, law enforcement agencies, have put additional barriers in order to prevent the heist from being easy. You spoke about the jewelry store. We see more and more, but it is difficult to get access, and it is not as easy as it is in a museum, which is by design an open place, easy to scout and check, because you can buy a ticket and get access to half a meter to a main piece of art, which is there to be exposed to the public. So it is easy, most of the time less protected with non-armed guard, which is maybe something that could be explored at national level, but and it makes it easier for the criminals to access.
1: In the cases that Europol has examined, how often is there evidence of an inside job, insider assistance?
0: Well, this is a good question. I have at least two cases in mind that I cannot comment because it's still ongoing investigations. Nevertheless, as I just said, it's easily accessible, and the rooms and the exposure rooms are easily accessible because they are meant for. So just as a regular nobody, you can buy a ticket and watch for the security guard turns, watch for the cameras, watch for the security system.
1: I know that in your
0: So
1: report, yep, go
0: you
1: ahead.
0: don't mandatorily need, sorry.
1: I was just going to ask about what thieves are increasingly targeting high-value items, such as gemstones and precious metals. Do we know where these items, where they finally end up?
0: Well, it's very difficult to say because, of course, it depends on the nature of the object. Of course, you don't do with a Van Gogh what you would do with a necklace, even medieval or before, with some jewelry. So, what is quite easy to get access to is the metals and, of course, the gemstones. And these we never or almost never find it because it is melted, basically. And the less experienced and the less targeted the heist is, the more chance we have to never find again the loot. When it is targeted thing, it can take years before it pops up again. It is forgotten somewhere, and then you can have some counterfeit paint art, which is pushed slowly into the art market, and then the original painting appears 20 years after. So

0: it's really, really difficult to give a single answer to your question. It really depends on the type of object.
1: Would you say, though, that just the reality of the differences between with a painting and something that is valuable in terms of being metallic or being a gem, does that tell us that items such as the crown jewels that we're taking from the Louvre, are they less likely to ever be recovered intact?
0: Well, unfortunately, that's a fear we can have, yes. That's a fear we can have, even if, well, and I will note, because this investigation is still ongoing as well, mm-hmm. I cannot elaborate too much, but it seems that the level of the perpetrator in terms of execution, mm-hmm. organization, was rather high. Which means that, and this is what the report is saying, it is not only that the old criminals have disappeared. We still have some heists which are done without noise and without anyone being threatened. But we have this new process which comes and adds to the number of heists that are reported to Europol.
1: Okay, Jean-Yves Gourdieu from Europol. Mr. Gourdieu, we appreciate you taking the time to talk with us. Fascinating discussion, and good luck with your investigations. Thank you.
0: Thank you very much.
1: And finally, Yayoi Kusama, one of Japan's most celebrated contemporary artists, has passed away at the age of 97. Kusama was famous for her polka dot motifs. She suffered from hallucinations as a child with her world covered in dots. So she began to paint what she saw. Kusama said art helped her cope with her mental health struggles. Well, the day continues online. You'll find us on YouTube and other social media at DW News. You can follow me at Brent Goff TV. And remember, whatever happens between now and then, tomorrow is another day. Tomorrow is Friday. We'll see you then, everybody.

0: Dreaming of Norway and its wild open spaces? Get in line.
1: It's really, really crowded here.
0: The views are epic. And the glaciers hotter than ever.
1: Unbelievable.
2: A little Disneyland.
0: But which way is the exit? Norway at its limit.
3: Next.
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3: 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In 60 minutes.

0: A hospital in the shadow of war. Joseph Yacoub, the only surgeon in the area, works here. The region suffers from extreme poverty and decades of civil war.
1: They come empty-handed. They have no food. They have no shelter.
0: Dr. Yacoub and his team are the last resort for many.
2: Oh my God, this is too small.
3: We want a future in which we don't lose any children.
0: Sudan, a hospital in the shadow of war. 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
4: Norway's stunning landscapes and breathtaking views are not the secret.

0: sites they once were, social media has long been drawing tourists in search of the perfect photo.
1: In peak season, you can wait in line for almost an hour.
0: Cruise ships drop tourists off right on the locals' doorstep, interfering with their quality of life.
2: It's hard on your psyche.
0: Cities like Phlom and Bergen are overflowing with tourists.
3: It's really, really crowded here.
0: And even remote places are suffering the consequences of over-tourism.
4: It needs to be regulated. If not, the experience to travel to Norway will not be good.
0: This is Stavanger in southern Norway. It's morning, and already the city's central campsite is bustling with activity.
5: Here's the Wi-Fi password. Check out is at 1 p.m. The gate closes at 9 p.m., so your camper van has to be at the campsite by then.
0: Isabella Gustafsson, who has German relatives, has been working here at the campground for 3 weeks during her school break.
5: My mother also worked here, and I wanted to earn a little money for the summer.
0: New guests arrive by the minute. You can't reserve a campsite, so if you arrive late, you're out of luck.
5: In summer, in July, it's always very busy, and there isn't much space, so we have to turn some people away.
0: If you want to secure a spot, you'll need to get there before 3 o'clock, like Yvonne Teppert and Robert Solman. They've just arrived from Germany with their son, Paul.
6: I've driven about 1,400 kilometers, and we've just arrived. First, we're going to unpack everything, then we'll take a look around the campground.
0: This is the couple's second time visiting Norway.
6: We were here 6 years ago, but it was a motorbike tour and we were mainly interested in nature. This time we said, let's take the camper and take in the sights and cities.
0: On their way here through southern Norway, they could already notice it was far busier than their last visit.
5: We were actually lucky to get such a good spot, because it fills up quickly now that it's July.
0: Campground owner Per Arne Haar says the surge in visitor numbers is partly due to the exchange rate.
7: The krone dropped against the euro, and it was suddenly much cheaper for Europeans to come here. Because it's usually quite expensive. It's still expensive, but almost 30% less than usual.
0: That's welcome news for Yvonne and Robert. Their campsite will cost just 43 euros per night instead of 56. One of the major attractions in Stavanger is the Preikestolen, a clifftop that can only be reached on foot. The 8-kilometer hike is on Robert and Yvonne's bucket list. Their tour guide is Melanie Uhl.
8: This is my third time going up there this week. Yesterday at this time, it was really full, super busy. Today there are fewer people. If we don't run into crowds like yesterday, we'll have a really great view from the top. Hopefully there aren't too many people up there today.
0: There are two parking lots at the trailhead, which can hold up to 1,000 cars. On top of that, many arrive by bus. To avoid the worst crowds, Melanie usually starts her tour before 8 a.m.
6: I thought the start would be easier, but it'll probably get harder later, right? But so far, it's still okay. Paul's not complaining, and we're still going strong.
5: Beautiful. Are we there yet?
8: No, but actually a lot of guests ask me that when we've reached this point.
6: So there's more?
8: Yes.
4: Okay.
6: But you really could think that this was it.
0: The real view is 4 kilometers away and about 500 meters uphill. And despite their early start, the trail is getting crowded.
8: It's definitely getting busier. The cruise ship buses

0: are all in the parking lot now, and the passengers will be coming up behind us. So the later it gets, the busier it gets.
1: Melanie offers her tours to cruise ship passengers, or privately via social media. She used to work in the cosmetics industry. When she moved to Norway with her family, she changed careers. Her biggest challenge is being responsible for those on her tour.
0: Of course, on every hike you worry, will everything go well? Will there be any incidents? But we have our first aid course every year, so we're prepared for emergencies.
1: If there is an accident, a team of rescue volunteers stand at the ready. They're based about 2 kilometers above the trailhead. Today, Jannika Mæland and Anna Olsen are on duty.
2: When the helicopter can't fly due to the weather, which is often the case, we have to carry all the equipment up, and then we transport the injured people down.
1: It can take up to 4 hours to bring injured hikers down the challenging terrain. Often, hikers underestimate the route.
0: People often come not fully prepared. They think it's a walk in the park, but it isn't. We've improved the trail, but it's still a mountain hike, so you have to dress appropriately with good footwear.
2: Yeah, ideally you should wear boots with ankle support.
0: Some people wear Crocs or slip-ons. They're thin and smooth on the bottom, so it's easy to slip and break an arm or a wrist.
1: Over the last 3 years, the number of visitors has risen sharply, as have the number of rescues, which can be up to 40 a year.
0: Some days are worse than others, but there are days with multiple calls. There was one day when we had 5 or 6 calls, with everything from a heart attack to a dislocated knee and broken joints. It was a very long day on the mountain.
1: Fortunately, falls or fatalities are rare. Tour guide Melanie advises her tour groups to come well prepared.
0: The hiking trails in Norway are very different from those in Germany. They're much steeper and much more dangerous. A lot of people underestimate them because they're so different from what they're used to.
3: People want to get down quickly, they want to get up quickly.
4: Yes, some are practically jogging and they push past you.
3: Yeah, it's quite something. We're looking forward to getting there.
1: After 200 meters more, they've made it and are rewarded with views of the Norwegian mountains and the Lusefjord. On the final section of the hike, the crowd squeeze onto a narrow path. Everyone is eager to reach the lookout, towering 604 meters above the fjord.
4: Oh, looking down is quite something.
3: Awesome.
4: Indescribably beautiful view.
3: Yes, it was definitely worth it. You don't get a view like that every day.
1: But you do have to share it with hundreds of others.
0: I see crowds of people coming up. They stand in line, take their photo at the front, and go straight back down again. In the high season, you sometimes have to wait in line for almost an hour to get that perfect picture.
1: Not worth it for Yvonne and Robert.
3: I think you have to take a photo, but not at any price.
1: So, moving a couple of meters to the left of the actual peak, Melanie captures a beautiful photo of Yvonne, Robert, and Paul. All the activity with crowds at the peak presents several challenges. To assess whether the experience is diminished by the hordes of visitors, a survey is being conducted and evaluated by Helge Kjellevold and his team.
5: We ask about the condition of the path, litter, and the overall experience. And yes, we see that on days where more than 5,000 people go up, satisfaction levels go down.
1: Helga says 6,000 tourists in one day is the most the mountain can handle.
5: In Norway, we have the right of public access, so you can't stop people coming. There's a big ongoing debate on what to do if too many people come and it becomes unsafe. We don't have a solution yet, but it's something we're very

0: concerned about.
1: The right of public access in Norway grants free access to nature. You can freely hike and camp as long as you respect the environment and private property. The only limiting factor here is the available spaces in the parking lot and the €25 parking fee.
2: We prefer the tourists to stay longer and experience our culture and nature more fully.
1: Cruise ship passengers contribute massively to Stavanger's crowds, with over 500,000 passengers sailing in every year. The most popular mooring spot is right below Gamle Stavanger, the old town centre, much to the chagrin of residents like Ingrid Fjorset.
3: We're right by the sea. You have a wonderful view. And then there's that.
1: Just 40 metres in front of her house.
3: Here it is.
4: This wand.
3: My wall. My new wall. It's there sometimes from 7 to 7, and sometimes from 7 to 5, sometimes 10 to 8. So all day, every year, April to September, October. They come almost every day.
1: An unbearable situation for Ingrid.
3: It's hard on the psyche.
4: So it's special.
3: It's very strange.
4: Andere Tage.
3: Some days it's so loud, the whole house vibrates. I can feel it. There's a kind of brrr sound.
4: Loud. Und eine Tage ist dann in die Küche.
3: And then one day I was in the kitchen, and I wanted to open the kitchen cupboard to get the dishes out.
4: Und dann habe ich so jetzt im Moment.
3: So right now you can't hear it, but I can show you.
1: She finds it incomprehensible that the ships are allowed to dock here at all.
3: You can't put such a giant in such a small harbour.
1: She wants to see a ban on ships mooring directly in front of the old town centre. And she's not alone. Her neighbour, Knut Rudalen, who's lived here for over 30 years, is also fed up.
5: We don't have a normal life. We're on display, a little Disneyland.
3: It causes stress. And sometimes, when they turn on the loudspeakers, you wake up in your bed. And you wake up to, good morning, it's Stavanger, in your own bed. Yes, it's intrusive. It's crazy.
1: Sabine Westner has been living in the town centre for 3 years. She says the ships run their engines all day and create terrible exhaust fumes.
6: You can see these beautiful white houses getting dirty over time because of the soot, of course. You could wash your house nearly every year.
3: If it gets too much, people will just move away. The Airbnbs will come and it'll all deteriorate. There'll be no more beautiful flowers and decorations and everything. It won't be the same.
5: Yes, exactly. I agree.
6: And then no one will take care of your beautiful rock garden anymore.
3: No.
1: The residents are already in talks with the city. In response to our query, the city says the number of ships has already been reduced and that noise and exhaust emissions are being monitored. In addition, a new port outside the city centre is planned for 2035. Knut hopes the ships will disappear sooner.
5: Tourists are welcome, but not such large ships and not so close.
1: Away from the cities and hotspots, you can still enjoy Norway's unspoiled nature. The Folgefonna Glacier is Yvonne and Robert's next destination.
7: Only 19 kilometres from the fjord here, going up the valley, up all the way up to the glacier.
1: Åsmund Bakke has been a glacier guide for 25 years. Before he allows tours onto the glacier, he makes sure they are well informed. Norway's expanding tourism is also having an impact here.
7: We have seen dramatic change on the glacier, which means dramatic change in the climate. This is Definitely, due to human activity and driven by the CO2 and so on. And then when you talk about cruise ship, then that's one factor.
1: But the Norwegian government has just postponed the planned 2026 emissions ban for cruise ships to 2032. Horsemond is concerned about the rising visitor numbers.
7: If we have too many people in one area, it actually it's not good to be there. People need to go to toilets, people need food. We have the primary needs. And if you put too many people in one place, you cannot get the primary needs. And so it needs to be regulated. If not, the experience to travel to Norway will not be good.
1: Finding the right balance is a challenge for everyone here in Norway. Many people make their living from tourism, but if it gets out of hand, the experience of both visitors and residents suffers. Despite growing demand, Horsemond and his team only offer tours in small groups of up to 10 people.
5: I think this will be really cool.
0: Hi, Yvonne.
8: Hi, welcome to Folkefonna.
9: Hi, my name is Rasmus.
8: A little bit nervous?
10: Yes, a little bit. Okay.
8: You don't have to be nervous. It's it's very safe to do glacier hiking here. Yeah.
1: Okay. Children aged 10 and up are allowed on the glacier. Robert stays back with Paul, while Yvonne gets ready for the glacier tour.
0: You can already see where we'll be going. It looks adventurous, but I think I can do it.
1: Covering 154 square kilometres, the South Folgefonna Glacier is Norway's third largest on the mainland. The tour costs 100 euros per person and lasts about 5 or 6 hours. In addition to experiencing a glacier up close, hikers get a lesson in glacier formation.
11: The glacier ice, it is actually made because of the snow. When the snow falls down in wintertime, the weight of all the new snow will sort of push down on layers from previous years.
1: Within about 10 years, ice reforms on the glacier. But if there's less snowfall, or if the snow melts due to climate change, the glacier will slowly shrink.
0: Hi guys! Look where I am, right in the middle of a glacier. It's unbelievable.
1: In addition to its significance for the climate and for tourism, the glacier is also a natural water reservoir for the region.
0: It's indescribable. You walk right into another world, incredible. And from the outside, you might not realize it, but when you're standing there in the middle of a glacier, in the ice, in the crevasses, the blue glows, I can't find the words for it. It's so beautiful.
1: But preserving the glaciers will mean urban centers in Norway will need to make some changes. Due to the flood of tourists, the coastal city of Bergen enters crisis mode in the summer. It's peak season for city tour guide Martin Pieler.
2: So July and August is peak travel season when most people come. It's school vacation in many European countries, in Germany, but also in Spain. A lot of guests come from there, as well as from France and Italy.
1: Bergen hosts about 3 million tourists overnight per year. On top of that, it hosts more than 600,000 cruise passengers every year.
2: So you can see very clearly that tourism and cruise tourism is very important for Bergen and the region. Many people work in tourism, including me.
1: In fact, more than 13,000 Bergen residents work in tourism. One of the major employers is the company based on Mount Floyen. The funicular railway is one of Bergen's most famous tourist attractions. But it's just an everyday mode of transport for chef Bjarte Finner.
5: I have to weave my way through here. There are so many people. It's not exactly the easiest delivery.
1: But it is the easiest and fastest way up the mountain.
5: We try to make as many deliveries as possible by rail. We don't want to have too much traffic up there, trucks or cars. And it doesn't take long, only 5 minutes.
1: The round trip costs just under 16 euros. Every 15 minutes, the rail can bring 120 people to the top of the mountain. along with a stunning view,

0: Visitors can take in the shops, cafes and restaurants at the peak.
1: This is where we produce everything we need. We have four kitchens. This is the production area, then we have the brasserie kitchen outside, an open fine dining kitchen, and the kitchen for parties and celebrations upstairs.
0: 33 people work here in the kitchen.
1: We can cater to between 600 and 800 guests a day, not including the restaurant upstairs and the guests outside. In total, I'd say we serve over 1,000 dishes a day.
0: In July, the restaurant sees fewer reservations, but plenty of walk-in customers, who tend to order local food, mainly fish.
1: In a good week, we go through a few hundred kilos of halibut.
0: Yvonne, Robert and Paul have mainly come for the view.
1: Beautiful view. It's definitely worth coming up here. The train ride was pretty cool, wasn't it?
2: Yes, it went very quickly.
1: It was very steep. You could look out. Ideal for the little ones.
0: The family has become used to the crowds at hotspots, but Bergen tops it all.
2: It's really, really full here. It was pretty crowded in the city. The line for the funicular was very long. You have to like that kind of thing.
0: Tour guide Martin Pieler is used to the crowds. Bryggen, Bergen's medieval old town, is an absolute honeypot for tourists.
3: Yes, as I said, German merchants traded here from 1360 onwards, from the time of the plague until 1754.
0: Bryggen is a UNESCO World Heritage Site. In 1702, it burned down almost completely, but was rebuilt. The medieval quarter is a living cultural monument.
3: On the ground floor, you've got your cafes and restaurants, souvenir shops, galleries and artist studios. On the first and second floors, there are offices for lawyers, architects and engineers, but no homes due to the fire risk.
0: Smoking is banned in Bryggen, but people still leave cigarette butts and chewing gum in the wall crevices.
4: Awful. I can't understand it at all.
0: Bernd Horvath Oyen is general manager of the Bryggen Foundation and is responsible for its preservation. He too finds the damage senseless.
5: It's a pity, of course. This wooden structure, it's easy to make marks on them, and you see some of these tags and marks. Some of them are old, but some are also quite new.
0: Some tourists have even broken off entire pieces of the wooden facade to take home as a souvenir. It's clear the number of visitors, along with a lack of education and respect, make protecting this place a challenge.
5: There's an increasing number of visitors coming, and to avoid that this will be a even bigger problem, we have to start thinking about how to regulate more carefully.
0: The Bryggen Foundation has floated the idea of charging admission to the historic harbour district during the summer. They don't want to follow the example of cities in southern Europe.
5: What we saw in southern Europe was, of course, that the mass tourism developed too quick without regulations. And that's a problem, I would say. So to trying to regulate some of the people coming here, by money perhaps, but also in other ways, it's a solution that might help.
0: Recently, a visitor center has been established in Bryggen with the goal of educating tourists and teaching them to respect the place and the people who live here. The drastic imbalance between locals and visitors is on display most fully here in the village of Flom. Just 350 people live here, but more than 450,000 tourists visit every year. Many, like Yvonne and Robert, take in the village by rail.
1: We're just going to relax and wind down a bit for the end of the holiday.
2: A leisurely schedule.
0: Flom is one of the most visited tourist destinations in the country. Marta Holland is the third generation to run the campground here and has witnessed its development.
6: Today, Flom is really just about tourism. My grandparents started here with a simple apple orchard and a few tents. Then a few RVs came, and in the 1970s they built the first cabins. And after that, the site just kept getting bigger and bigger.
0: Since the cruise ship pier was built in 2000, around 300,000 visitors arrive by ship every year.
6: Of course, quality shouldn't suffer as a result of quantity. But the real question is how to control it all. There's talk of a tourist tax, which you'd pay at the destination. And there's even discussion on charging admission here in Flåm.
0: The problem is that it's almost impossible to live a normal life in the village anymore. On the other hand, almost everyone here works in tourism, including for the Flåm Railway, a trip Yvonne and Robert would also like to take.
1: Yeah. It's already really crowded here.
0: Construction on the Flåm Railway began in 1923 to connect the fjord with Bergen and Oslo. But what was primarily intended for freight transport quickly became a tourist attraction.
2: It's incredibly beautiful. You can take in the landscape and it's much less stressful than in a car.
0: The two-hour round trip includes a stop at Husfossen and a performance. Huldra is a mythical creature in Norwegian folklore. After a five-minute stop, the tour continues.
1: A little cliché, wasn't it? The singer was cool, but the view was amazing. It's just how you imagine it. What do you think?
2: Yes, the stop at the waterfall was really cool. We didn't know they would stop there. It gave us a chance to take some photos. It was really nice.
0: The train runs around 10 times a day, and in summer, nearly every train is fully booked. And while the next passengers wait to board, Yvonne and Robert's vacation is drawing to a close.
2: We really enjoyed the trip. It was lovely. We got to see so many breathtaking sights and beautiful places. But overall, it was too busy for us, especially at the hot spots. We prefer it a bit quieter. So I think on our next trip to Norway, we'll take the back roads and avoid these popular routes.
0: That elusive peace and quiet can actually still be found, even at the hot spots, but only in the off-season, between October and April.
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1: 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Because together, we see.

The Serb general convicted over the Srebrenica massacre has died in prison at age 84. Mladic was sentenced to life in prison by a UN war crimes tribunal in 2017 for crimes committed during the 1990s Yugoslav wars. He was one of the most notorious figures in the conflict, which left more than 100,000 people dead. Over 1,300 people, including almost 800 foreigners, are missing across Nepal and Tibet after an avalanche of ice and rock caused massive flash floods. At least 350 people have been killed, and police say they expect the death toll to rise. The disaster happened on Nepal's border with Tibet, an area popular with mountaineers and Hindu and Buddhist pilgrims. Social media giant Meta has agreed to pay up to $18 billion over claims Facebook and Instagram are harmful to children. The case was brought by a number of U.S. states and territories. Meta also says it will implement a host of changes, including time limits and nighttime blocks. However, it denied any wrongdoing as part of the settlement.

0: My name is Nozibele Kamganamaya.
1: Don't hold back. Say it loud.
0: Thank you so much for tuning in. Welcome to Don't Hold Back.
2: A lot of people do that.
1: It's all about saying it loud.
0: Things would have been good.
1: Nozibele gets everyone talking. Check out the award-winning podcast, Don't Hold Back.
3: What happens when a society stops talking? Not all at once, but just a little bit less each year. Think about yourself, a conversation with your neighbour, a chat with a cashier. Maybe you've noticed you're having fewer, longer, deeper chats with your friends and family too. According to new research, those missing interactions are adding up, and scientists say they've now measured it.
4: So we found that for each year passing, we lose about 338 daily spoken words. So what that means is today you're speaking 338 words fewer than you did just a year ago.
3: That's Dr. Valeria Pfeiffer, assistant professor of psychology and counseling at the University of Missouri, Kansas City. She and another Arizona researcher analyzed conversational trends using data from 22 studies in the US, Europe, and Australia.
4: And we came up with this idea that indeed there may have been a decline in speaking over time. And when we tested that mathematically, that's indeed what we found.
3: And remember that number she said? 338 fewer words. That's hardly anything, right? Barely a conversation.
4: But if we look at this trend over time and the fact that it happens every individual year, suddenly we've lost 28% of the amount of spoken words that we used to speak back in 2005, that we speak fewer in 2019.
3: So are we accidentally engineering conversation out of everyday life? Think about what she just said, that we're speaking almost a third fewer words than we used to.
4: Technology has kind of started to take away opportunities for us to engage with others. For example, you don't have to go into a coffee shop to talk with the barista to order your coffee anymore. You can use an app to order your coffee and then just walk in and kind of grab your cup and leave. Or you can use the self-checkout at the grocery store so you no longer have to engage with the clerk. And there are many, many other examples of this where slowly we have just started to give up or surrender some of these potential situations where we could have had social interactions to technology.
3: But is that really a problem? Isn't technology allowing us to just be more efficient, both with our time and who we speak to?
4: You could consider that from a standpoint of efficiency, but we don't yet know if perhaps this kind of waiting in line for your coffee and maybe chatting with someone, maybe having an interaction, maybe having the time to settle down has benefits to us that exceed our productivity, but instead help us, you know, self-efficient or maximize our well-being or social outcomes here. So I think it depends on what we consider efficient and what we think is valuable to us. And it seems that our society is shifting towards ways of measuring efficiency in productivity,

0: and maybe not as much in, again, having those social interactions and maybe connecting with others and maybe pausing and taking a moment for yourself.
1: It's pretty easy to blame just smartphones, though. Technology is a big factor, but it's not the only one.
0: Now, in addition to that, I think there are also other factors that are kind of impacting this change. For example, we no longer live in multi-generational households. It's a demographic shift where people tend to live more alone, they have fewer siblings, there may be fewer people who engage themselves in the community as maybe a couple of years back people used to. Fewer people go to churches, fewer people attend clubs. So some of these broader changes, and again, creating opportunity to engage, have just declined over time.
1: So, what's the big deal? Is it really a problem that we're not talking as much? Well, to answer that, we need to look at the evolutionary purpose of language to begin with.
2: The view I've come round to, and relatively recently actually, is that what language evolved for was essentially storytelling.
1: That's Professor Robin Dunbar, an eminent evolutionary psychologist from the University of Oxford. For decades, he's studied how humans form relationships and says conversation isn't just about exchanging information, it's one of the ways humans create community.
2: I've argued for a very long time that the evolution of language is about gossip, is about providing information about who's doing what with who. And I think that's sort of broadly still true. But the real function, I think, is probably to provide a sense of community. So allow you to, well, just sit and talk to each other around the campfire and tell stories and tell jokes and so on. And it's that complex of cultural knowledge, the history of who we are, how we came to be here, the kind of stories, the folk tales we like, you know, the enjoy the jokes we like, all these kind of things kind of create this, I don't know what you would call it, a matrix or a blanket even, that is wrapped around us as a community.
1: So, we're speaking less, but at the same time, we are texting and video calling more. Is digital communication an adequate substitute?
0: So, research isn't quite clear on that question yet. So we know that social relationships that we form using typed language, so chat or email, tend to be weaker than those we form face to face. We have kind of this asynchrony. So while I type, something may happen, but the other person will not receive that information because I'll just interrupt my typing and then get back to it. So some of that kind of influence from the surrounding environment and from being in the same space and having like a larger shared common ground that can potentially impact you.
2: The kind of online social media, telephones, digital world works quite well for maintaining relationships, especially if people have moved a long distance apart. It's not quite as good as being able to sit across the table in a beer keller and see the whites of the other person's eyes and laugh with them if you like. The digital world, I think, acts a bit like a sticking plaster. It stops the rate at which relationships will decay if you don't meet up regularly enough, but it won't stop them decaying completely and becoming a non-relationship if you don't see the person in the flesh at some point.
1: So technology is good at maintaining relationships to a point, but our guests say that conversation in person is a skill. It takes practice. And if we're speaking less, we're practicing and honing that skill less, particularly important when you're young.
0: So you can kind of think of it as a muscle that you're exercising. If you, instead of, using your arm regularly, all you ever do is doing one single exercise, your muscles in one way may be developed, but in other ways may start to atrophy and no longer function properly. And that may then impact the functioning of your whole arm. So again, there may be implications for this social cohesiveness and belonging and so on, but there are also potential cognitive implications to that.
2: So I always describe it in a football analogy. I mean, I can give you the rule book for football. And I can show you the white lines on the pitch, but that's not going to help you win the World Cup, right? It's not even going to help you win the German Football League, never mind the local village league. the only way you're going to win, if you like, is to have lots of practice, because you have to practice together as a team to work together, and you have to practice against opposition. And it's the same in developing these social skills. So the human social world is probably the most complicated thing in the universe. And that's because it's so dynamic. People are constantly falling in and out of friendships. That means you need a lot of information, you need a lot of sophisticated ability to handle that information, to know who's fallen out with who and when to say something and when not to say something. View now is that this probably takes about the first 25 years of your life to become reasonably proficient as an adult.
1: If the rates we're speaking at continue to decline, what does that mean for the future? What are the possible consequences for individuals, for society, and for social cohesion at a time of increased loneliness and growing community divisions?
2: And if you don't get the opportunity then to mix with more people, you end up with silos building up within the communities that then become antagonistic towards each other. So it's really not a good idea.
0: I think that there really is the potential for us as a society to kind of become, like, change our norms about what it means to have interactions. It may become really inappropriate to talk to a stranger or to have an interaction with anybody. And that can potentially lead to accelerations in the things we've already discussed. So people may feel more hostile towards somebody that asks them a question. Somebody who needs help may have hesitancy to ask for it because it just is a sort of impolite act to even have a conversation or talk to somebody. And I think that it also has, again, those cognitive and social implications where we may just have overall lower levels of well-being. We may feel more lonely. Thinking that this trend may continue, we can see the bottom of the barrel when it comes to the number of words that we speak in a day.
1: That's all a bit depressing, isn't it? But that's exactly the point Professor Dunbar is making. It doesn't need to be.
2: If our relationships are weaker or less emotionally close, that in turn will have a big effect on both our psychological health and well-being, and indeed on our physical health and well-being, because the single best predictor of how contented you are, how unlikely you are to suffer from things like depression, but also your physical health and well-being, the single best predictor is the number and quality of close friendships that you have.
1: This video really isn't just about smartphones and technology. It's about what happens to us when everyday conversation disappears. Those small interactions that turn us from groups of individuals into communities. You might remember this research on the 338 words only goes up to 2019. Dr. Pfeiffer says it's likely that the pandemic would have accelerated that trend, but that it probably recovered a bit as we stopped social distancing, though not fully. Let us know what you think. We'll link to the research below so you can read more for yourself. I'm Jared Reed in Berlin. Thank you to my producers, Aaron Tilton, Petra Janssen, Marianne Evenstein, and Khalil Fadel. Thanks for watching.
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4: 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Yeah. 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
3: Their journey takes them all the way to London. And then comes the horrific Hamas attack.
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3: 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Palestine Comedy Club starts September 4th on DW.
6: 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This is the sound of time passing as forests the size of 25 football fields are lost every minute, adding to greenhouse gases. But what is the sound of a tree not falling? It's the sound of biodiversity,

0: tourism, community development, reliable food and water. The United Nations Development Programme is listening and working with communities to protect forests for the future we want. If you're hearing what we're hearing, find out more.
1: With the far right on the rise in Germany, is freedom of art under threat?
2: As cultural practitioners and artists, we can say that we are now genuinely afraid.
3: Anti-German art is German art that doesn't want to be German.
2: Resist the beginnings, but where are they? Are we in the middle of it? Is this the beginning or is it still before?
1: Resist the beginnings. Germans are deeply familiar with this idea. After the horrors of the Nazi era, the generations that followed were urged to speak out against threats to democracy before it's too late. Today, polls suggest that the far-right party Alternative for Germany, or AfD, could for the first time lead a state government in the eastern German state of Saxony-Anhalt. One of the AfD's priorities, to radically change the cultural landscape.
3: We declared in our government program that we no longer intend to spend public funds on promoting anti-German art. Anti-German art is German art that doesn't want to be German. German art is art that sees itself as German art. If it doesn't want to be German, if it's directed against its own identity, if it denigrates Germany, portrays Germany disparagingly, as is unfortunately the norm among many left-wing cultural figures, then it's not art that should be promoted according to our standards. It's that simple.
2: In our federal system, this means that the arts and culture are really endangered. We all know that what we do, from theatres to museums to libraries, is paid for with taxpayer money. And it's important that everyone pays with their taxes. It wouldn't exist otherwise.
1: Bauhaus. This iconic school of design and architecture was founded in Germany in the early 20th century. Bauhaus aimed to revolutionize design through a radical vision of modernity, and it continues to influence architects and designers around the world to this day. And many Bauhaus fans travel to Dessau in Saxony-Anhalt because of this landmark.
4: I just love the aesthetic of it.
5: It's a precious treasure. And we value learning about it, looking to the past and being amazed at just how modern it already was back then.
3: I think it's something to be proud of if you're German. You can see the new trends that were set here, trends that are still relevant today and that continue to truly inspire people.
1: But the AfD denigrates this global success story, claiming it doesn't represent Germany distinctly enough.
3: Bauhaus stands for deracination and dislocation of architecture. The stated goal of the Bauhaus is that a building should no longer reveal where it was built. Industrial construction, prefabricated parts, form follows function. Building the same structures all over the world, that's the Bauhaus. The architecture of globalization, of the anywheres, but we're the party of the somewheres.
1: In 1932, Dessau became a key early stronghold for the Nazi Party through major electoral gains. The Bauhaus School left the city and moved to Berlin before finally closing in 1933 under the Nazis' political pressure. The AfD strongly rejects comparison to the Nazis, yet in its attacks against Bauhaus, the far-right party regularly adopts the language used in Hitler's propaganda. Like the AfD, the Nazis denounced the school's modernist approach and designs as un-German and soulless. DW reached out to the AfD for comment on this topic, but the party didn't respond. Barbara Steiner clearly sees similarities in the terms they use.
2: It's very striking that the wording is very similar. The terminology is very reminiscent of the past, and I don't think that's a coincidence. The first campaign by the AfD directed against the Bauhaus had the headline, "The Misguided Path of Modernism."
1: The misguided path of modernism was the term coined by Bauhaus adversary Paul Schulze-Naumburg in his racially ideological treatise, Art and Race.
2: And now there's this latest campaign, Think German. The term Think German comes from Adolf

Hitler's 1938 Reichenberg speech. So these are no coincidences, and that is why we believe there is a deliberate link between the past and the present, which poses a challenge for us.

0: important to us as cultural institutions and artists. We wanted to highlight that with this statement, launched as an initiative by all institutions and people in the state of Saxony-Anhalt, who wish to emphasize our commitment to this artistic freedom, no matter what right-wing populist voices in society say or where they want to lead us.
1: In its cultural policy program, the AfD is also accusing theaters of staging too many international plays or of focusing too much on diversity in Holocaust remembrance culture. Sabine Schramm is unsettled by the party's plans.
0: Of course, as a cultural practitioner, I see this as very restrictive. It hinders me, or it would hinder me greatly, in my work and in my approach with my team. That's how I'd view it, especially as it comes to artistic freedom and to everything we convey here in the theatre. And for me, theatre also has a lot to do with taking a stand. For me, that's precisely what makes theatre so special. That's where its power lies, because in theatre, we always put things in perspective.
1: For example, one of the theatre's recent productions deals with the Holocaust. What the rhinoceros saw when it looked to the other side of the fence tells the story of a zoo right next to the Nazi concentration camp Buchenwald. It's an allegory on how Germany collectively turned a blind eye to the horrors of the Holocaust and on the power of civil courage.
2: Das ist doch nur der Schornstein auf der anderen Seite des Zauns.
0: All of this is also what our stories are about. And here in this theater, we don't do things any differently before the election than we will after it. Ultimately, we tell stories from real life, including critical stories about war and conflict, but also how peace can emerge. I won't remain silent when art is exploited for political purposes, and above all, not when people are categorized based on their origin and affiliation.
1: The theater is currently showing an exhibition on the future of puppeteering, created by university students. A symbol for a future that they hope will remain open to international collaboration and diversity.

0: One of the best way to fight neo-Nazis was to hijack their brand.
1: I spent almost 20 years inside the neo-Nazi scene. I even produced and sold right-wing music myself. I think it's important to fight extremism with creativity.
0: Today, Philipp Schlaffer works as an anti-violence and de-radicalization trainer and advises a campaign called Rights Against the Right. Together with the NGO Laut gegen Nazis and a German advertising agency, they really did find a creative way to fight extremism. No police raids, no bans, trademark law. So how does it work? In Germany, many Nazi symbols are illegal and using them can result in fines or even jail time. But sellers avoid the law by using codes. Those codes are often hidden in designs that resemble skatewear or techno fashion.
1: I've been to schools that have trouble recognizing these T-shirts. I had to point it out to them and say, look, those boys are wearing these particular T-shirts. That shouldn't be allowed.
0: The de-radicalization trainer told us he sometimes sees entire classrooms or even entire years where almost everyone is radicalized.
1: We're talking about kids who are 12, 13, 14 years old marching with neo-Nazis. That really worries me.
0: The items are easy to order. It's not as though they are hidden in the dark net.
1: It's become a global business where a lot of money is changing hands.
0: So the Rights Against the Right team came up with a strategy to undermine those profits. They analysed dozens of extremist online shops to identify the brands and codes that matter most, and they trademarked them.
1: So you first had to see, okay, which articles are successful right now, which articles can be targeted, what's currently popular among young people interested in right-wing extremism. Then you try to destroy those brands.
0: The process isn't easy. Registering a single trademark takes months and costs thousands of euros. The campaign is funded by donations, but it seems to work.
2: The first time when we did our press release that we have registered a trademark successfully, something really

0: really, really magical happened. I think it took 30 minutes and the trademark was taken down by all the online shops. They don't want to lose a court fight for this reason.
1: Critics may ask, what's the long-term impact? Can't extremists simply create new brands, invent new codes? Yes, they can. The scene is adaptable. In a way, it is a Sisyphean task. But every single trademark dispute forces sellers to spend time, money and resources rebuilding their brands.
2: It's lots of little pinpricks that hurt. It has to hurt financially. The less money this scene makes, the weaker it becomes.
1: And once the trademark strategy became known, the takedowns came faster.
0: In the end, it was not 30 minutes that we had to wait, it was more 10 minutes. That was also the proof point for us that we have found something that really, really solves the problem.
1: The team doesn't claim that trademark law can dismantle neo-Nazi networks. That's not their goal.
2: Neo-Nazis shouldn't feel that they have a safe haven. They should be afraid that the ideas they have, the ones they're selling, might be taken away from them, and that the product will need to be taken offline. That takes away their sense of security.
1: The campaign has even taken it a step further. They've taken over the name of one of Germany's biggest neo-Nazi online shops and turned it into a store selling anti-fascist fashion. But doing all that comes with a risk. The activists regularly have to deal with insults and threats.
2: Sadly, that's how things are now. People who engage in the fight against extremism often come under attack themselves, especially online.
1: Not every code can be trademarked, not every workaround can be stopped. But by exposing how these symbols spread and how extremist businesses profit, the campaign has pushed the issue into the public spotlight, one trademark at a time.
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7: Dreaming of Norway and its wild open spaces? 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
6: In 60 minutes.

0: DW News on Instagram. For those in the know, follow us. A Tuesday morning in New York, not a cloud in the sky. A few minutes later, the world is different and has never been the same again. 25 years after 9/11.
1: The United States prior to this was very open, but I think 9/11 left us with the feeling that we were kind of an open target, and so everything tightened up.
2: Were we successful after spending a few trillion dollars on the war on terror? And who's winning?
0: The day that changed the world starts September 10th on DW.
3: For years, Germany's political establishment has treated the far-right AfD party as a political party that could win votes, but never power. In the region of Saxony-Anhalt, though, that assumption may be about to be tested. On September the 6th this year, people will be going to the polls there to elect a new regional parliament. So what, you may ask? Well, the AfD could actually get into power there, with potentially tumultuous effects, potentially also here in Berlin. So today on Berlin Briefing, we give you your all you need to know about those Saxony-Anhalt elections episode, because they could well usher in a new phase in German politics. And with me here in the studio is a crowded table with some intelligent and excellent minds. Thank you all very much for being here. Matt Moore is, of course, our AfD internal expert. You travel around the country, you talk to them, you have a very good idea of where the party stands. I'm really looking forward to your insights, Matt. And Michaela, fellow host of this podcast, so a familiar face, our chief political editor, and traveling around the country as well, because of course the AfD and those polls that we're seeing at the moment, they are a very big test for the government here in Berlin. Why that is, we'll talk to you about that. So cool to have you here, Michaela.
4: Absolutely, yeah.
3: And then we've got Roland Arbold, thank you very much, from Polling Institute Infratest DEMA, because, of course, it's very, very interesting. We're talking about the AfD at the moment as though they're on the brink of grasping power. And we'll, with you, we'll try and dive into those numbers, because there are a couple of things where we're not quite sure what is going to happen. And I think that is crucial, that, you know, you can't take it for granted, and just where the difference is between expecting the AfD to do big and the AfD actually getting into power. So that is something that we'll discuss here as well. But for everybody who may be listening from New York, London, Delhi, can you just say, Michaela, why are we talking so much about a regional election where 1.7 million people are actually voting? That's nothing.
4: Well, it's not nothing, but it's less than 3% of the German electorate. But for the very first time, the AfD is so far in the lead, and we'll talk about that, figures that it's seen as a given that they will come through as the strongest force, and they actually have a realistic chance of coming into regional governmental power, which would be an absolute first in modern day Germany. And as I always say, having been a correspondent here for an international audience for many, many years, one of the foundational questions that people have about post-Nazi Germany, although it's more than 80 years now, is whether that means that the right cannot rise again here in Germany. The far, the extreme right, huge debate how far right, how extreme they are. But that's one of the fundamental questions. And Germany may be late to in that trend of right-wing populism, but it's arrived here. And we are all looking at this one election as a bellwether and what could happen at the central level in the future.
3: And Matt, could you just give people out there an idea of what is Saxony-Anhalt? What kind of a region, if you compare it to, say, the UK or the US, what would you compare it to?
5: It's one of the former Eastern German states. I kind of think of it as a flyover state, if you were to compare it to the US.
4: Or a drive-through state.
5: But you know, somewhere, especially when you go there, you get this impression that a lot of people are driven by a kind of anti-elitist, anti-Berlin sentiment, this feeling of a kind of that they are going to use this election to put two fingers up to the kind of the people in Berlin and the establishment. And that's a sentiment that I've encountered when I've been reporting in the United States or in the UK on elections, that it's interesting to me to see that dynamic develop again, especially in somewhere which is a federal country where actually you do have a lot of power at the local level. So yeah, I think it'll be interesting to see to what extent that dynamic influences the result in the end.
3: And from a pollster's perspective, Roland, what stands out when you look at Saxony-Anhalt?
6: I mean, first of all, what was already mentioned, that the AfD is leading by far, so above 40%. And what is also different is that normally the AfD doesn't come into election campaigns with very strong candidates. Mm-hmm. And in Saxony-Anhalt, we have now the situation that they have kind of a strong candidate. He's not making any mistakes. He's very, very good in doing social media. He's also very good in connecting to people. And he's kind of challenging an incumbent, which only has come into office in January. So you don't have that big incumbency bonus. So that is a very interesting constellation now at the moment.
3: Okay, so just so that everybody knows what we're talking about, you've already said it, that their lead with this big lead in the polls. So if we could just look at the graphics there that came out this week, actually a couple of days before the actual elections. This is something where your institute, Roland, maybe you can tell our listeners what we're seeing, the voting intention for Saxony-Anhalt.
6: So this is

0: Our latest poll, it was published yesterday evening, so very fresh, hot from the press. And we are actually seeing the picture, which we have also seen in many of the previous polls, that the AfD is leading by far now, 42%, even a bit stronger than last time, plus one. And on second place, as we have also seen before, is the CDU with now 22%, minus two. So we don't see that they are now catching up or so. They are standing still or even losing a bit.
1: And just a reminder, the CDU, Conservative Party, is Friedrich Merz's party, so the German Chancellor's party, just so that everybody keeps that in mind.
0: Exactly. And Saxony-Anhalt is a country where they have governed for many, many years now. And so 22% is kind of a record low for them. And then if we look at the other parties, at the, let's say, smaller parties for Saxony-Anhalt, there is the Linke, which is currently at 11%, minus two compared to our last
1: poll. So that's the far left party that we have.
0: Yeah, they had a rough time a couple of years ago, but now still since 1 or 2 years they had kind of a comeback and coming strong in the polls, but also in recent elections. And then we have the Social Democrats, which are actually also in the actual government of Saxony-Anhalt, and also in the federal government in Berlin, of course, with now 8%. We have the Greens with 6%, so a bit above the 5% threshold. So you need to have 5% of votes to get seats in parliament then in the election. We have the BSW, Bündnis Sarah Wagenknecht, with 4% currently. They are also they have separated from the left party, are currently struggling with the 5% threshold with 4%. And the Liberals, this is the third party of the current government. They are currently at 3%, so a little bit away from that 5%. So it's very unsure if they are going to make it into the parliament. And then we have the others with 4%, so smaller parties that are far away from getting actually a seat in parliament.
1: Michaela, thank you. Michaela, what is so different for the CDU on the ground? Why are they not going to manage to easily just take away the victory in Saxony-Anhalt?
2: Well, essentially, I just want to take one step back. Essentially, in Germany, we're seeing a battle between the conservative CDU-CSU of the current Chancellor Friedrich Merz and the far-right Alternative for Germany. And Saxony-Anhalt is the battleground here, and it's also a credibility question for the Chancellor himself, who once promised to halve the AfD's following. That clearly didn't happen. And then when he became Chancellor, he promised to at least keep them at bay. So this is essentially a credibility question for the conservative camp here in Germany.
1: It's also a fact that not the first time, but it's very rare that they have to run a campaign with a candidate who doesn't have extensive experience as sort of the father figure of a region, because we in Germany, we have this tendency, don't we, that people do get re-elected despite their political parties if people are only familiar enough, right? And you spoke to Sven Schulze, and I would just like to, so that people get a feeling for who he is, Sven Schulze from the Conservatives. Let's just hear.
3: We need migrants to come and work here in our healthcare system, in hospitals, in care homes. We need them in agriculture, but the AfD calls them foreign to our culture and it doesn't want them here.
2: Yeah, here it's important to note, this is an interview I did with Sven Schulze just a couple of days ago, and he gets asked about the AfD program all the time, and it's anti-migration. Saxony-Anhalt is the oldest state on average. For every two people leaving the workforce, only one person joins. This state needs skilled labor to come.
1: So the oldest in terms of age of the population.
2: Exactly. And what is important to note is that he's the successor to Rainer Haseloff, the former state premier, who was almost considered like something like the vampire slayer, the AfD slayer of his own party, because he managed to keep them at bay last time around, which was also a very narrow victory. So he was hailed as the person who was managed to hold that line against the far-right Alternative for Germany. Having said that, the Conservatives have been leading the government for almost a quarter

0: quarter of a century in Saxony-Anhalt. So there's this very powerful force, which is the appetite for change. And this is something that the conservative CDU, who's in power, has sorely lacked in this campaign to address this sufficiently. They've been responding a lot to the AfD, which can just call for, you know, for goals, for, but they what could be an advantage, being the incumbent, somewhat turns against you if people are dissatisfied with the status quo. And here they also had a crucial mobilization program in stark contrast to the far-right AfD, which has been completely energized by their very likable top candidate.
1: We'll get to him in a bit. Matt, you have met with them. Michaela has already said, and Roland as well, that they've got a special candidate this time around. What's special about Ulrich Siegmund?
2: Yeah, so Ulrich Siegmund is a 35-year-old former salesman. He used to live in Berlin, traveling around selling selling fragrances for businesses. And when you spend time with him and you see him on the campaign trail, you can see that he has a gift for really selling his ideas and his vision to the electorate. Because, you know, when you look at the events, they're getting thousands of people at some of these events, and you compare it to the opposition parties, and the contrast is so stark. He's, as I say, he's really young. He's been in the regional parliament there for a few years. He started off as kind of as a nobody, really, a backbencher, and developed a showing, a presence on TikTok that is now one of the most popular political accounts in the country. He's basically, when I was monitoring him, you know, a couple of years ago on TikTok, you know, kind of very much like the politics of resentment is a key theme. Whether it's against railing against immigration or migrants that are coming in and abusing the system, or Ukrainian refugees after the war. He's developed there, if you like, a kind of parallel media system where he can reach voters and combat scandals, which we may have time to talk about. He's not someone that is rooted in the kind of the ideology of the Neue Rechte, the new right, but certainly he parrots the talking points and believes.
0: He's selling it.
2: He's selling it.
1: Okay, let's just look at him try and sell it.
3: What we've been experiencing since 2015 is a dynamic that simply can't go on any longer. It's driving our country into the ground. We don't want it, and above all, it's destroying our sense of identity.
1: Matt, you chose this soundbite. Why this one, and what is the context? What was he referring to? 2015, obviously, the migration crisis where almost a million people came into this country. But why did you pick this soundbite?
2: I think because he takes migration and he sees it and he presents it as a threat really to German cultural identity, which is something that goes far beyond what you would normally hear in the political discourse, where you might say, look, we have problems in the local communities, trying to find housing for people. But to present it as a threat to German identity in that way really is kind of taking a direct talking point from like the new right in this country. And so that is not far from saying that there's a conspiracy to replace white Germans, and all of that is part of his belief system. And there he is in a room, this was months ago, and he has been campaigning for months around Saxony-Anhalt, if not years. And that is in contrast to the opposition, who simply don't have the time to do that. So building a kind of a following there, meeting people, spending time, hours, shaking hands, and really trying to build a connection with voters. And when you go there and when you speak to these people, I could see people there who were clearly former SPD, former Conservative voters, who had been won over by him particularly, because they think he's a charming, a charismatic young man. He can't possibly be radical. And yet he is what his politics present, a very radical change from what's gone before.
0: Can I just throw in a concrete example? Because we just saw the final debate between the two top candidates in a broader debate. And Ulrich Siegmund stands for the most extreme party program any AFD, any regional AFD has ever delivered. The word remigration shows up in that program.

0: but also when it comes to schooling, this affects people very personally. It's a program that clearly wants to segregate children with any kind of impairment from quote unquote normal children. And he gets asked about this and he turns it completely around. He just did this less than 24 hours ago where he says, no, it's not that we want to separate them. We want to look at every child individually. And he just sells what is very
1: clear.
0: So the big question, like with any party, frankly, is how much of this will actually be implemented. That's always a question with any political party.
1: And but just a reminder to international viewers, right?
0: Any extremes.
1: Because we get so many comments where people say, yeah, so what? You know, I mean, what's the big deal? Let them be a bit more radical. Apparently, the solutions that the other parties have been offering have not been working. So why not give them a chance? Okay, maybe a bit radical, a bit populist. Michaela, please,
0: yes.
1: Reminder.
0: But in that very very same debate, the far-right Alternative for Germany is considered to be extreme to the right in Saxony-Anhalt, but there's a court case pending whether they will actually keep that label. So just to illustrate where the Conservative candidate Sven Schulze stands on that, in that very same debate, he gets asked whether he would describe Ulrich Siegmund, the lead AfD candidate, as extreme to the right. And he couldn't bring himself to say that. He couldn't bring himself to use that label because he himself shies away from that. So this makes life a lot easier for Ulrich Siegmund to argue, look, we really aren't that extreme. We are very likable. And the question, like for any party, is, of course, how much of this very extreme take on nationalism will actually be implemented in the end? That's an open question. But even the Conservative candidate himself is not willing to drill down on it too much and not use that label of the extreme right, which is still subject to a court case in the case of Saxony-Anhalt, whether it can be used in the future. And of course, we will come out of this election with the open question on how open Conservative MPs could, individual MPs could potentially be to cooperation with the AfD, despite the fact that the Conservative Party has ruled out any cooperation, what we know as the so-called firewall.
1: So that is the national CDU that has basically said we're not going to cooperate with them or with the far left party, so not with the extremists. And I still want us, this group, to discuss two things. One, you know, the likelihood of them actually forming a coalition, that is something for you. And then the potential changes that an AfD government could bring, what the most important issues are that people are talking about. So just keep that in mind. And Roland, looking at the numbers, you could argue, okay, there's a political party that is very probably going to be very successful. They're going to jump into the driver's seat, right?
2: So that by itself is not a historical kind of result or situation. We had Thuringia in 2024, where the AfD came out strongest party, but they hadn't kind of an option to get into government or to be the party of the prime minister then at that time. So this time it's a bit different because they are even stronger with more than 40% and because there are options where they could either win the absolute majority of seats in parliament. That would be the case when the smaller parties, which we saw earlier on that result slide, when three of them or even all four of them are not making the 5% threshold. So if we would only have like three parties or four parties in the parliament. And the other option, which is also on the table, is there that there is the Bündnis Sahra Wagenknecht, BSW, who has actually said, yeah, we could perhaps think to support a AfD government that could be either by joining that government or by just voting with that government in parliament. So there are now two options on the table, perhaps not perfectly likely, but in combination there is a perspective for them to come into government, and that is really for the first time where we are discussing this option really as something which is going or which could become reality, and that's the historical one on that upcoming election.
1: So if the BSW theory comes into effect, then that would of course be the horseshoe. So the far

0: left and the far right aligning to essentially just get rid of the old parties, as they call them. The question is how much people are going to be using tactical voting to get a lot of political parties in, because of course the easier, the more political parties there are in the regional parliament, the less likely it is for the AfD to have the absolute majority. Right,
1: that's actually a very interesting question. So often, or we are talking a lot about tactical voting for before all elections, and in reality most people don't vote tactically. They just have a belief for whom they want to vote, and then they are doing that, and then that's it. Also splitting of votes and so on is not that popular.
0: So we don't tend to choose our candidates per se, which is why you have an interesting poll also from that same survey that you did, where people were asked if you could choose the state premier for Saxony-Anhalt directly. 41% of people said that they would go for Sven Schulze, so the Conservatives. So that's more than twice, roughly twice the amount of people saying he is good, I don't like his party that much. Because Ulrich Siegmund from the AfD gets only 39%. And Matt, I want to ask you, there is a difference between male and female responses as well.
2: Why is Siegmund polling at less than his party? That's what I find interesting. Because you would assume that 41% of the electorate is voting for the AfD, then 41% want Siegmund.
1: Yeah, that is, I mean, we have now 39 versus 41. That is not a big difference. The question is why Sven Schulze is so strong in that question. And that is what I said earlier, that is that kind of counter mobilization, or that from all other parties, they don't want AfD to get into government, or Ulrich Siegmund to become a prime minister. So that is actually the rest of the electorate who is looking at then better Sven Schulze. Yeah.
3: I just want to stress that the German election system is built to prevent a second Weimar. It is built to prevent party fragmentation that can lead to extreme outcomes like Germany has seen in the past. And I think that this will be a very
0: And with second Weimar, you mean the phase at the beginning of last century where we had a bad economic situation and people, the political landscape was very, very, shall we say, diverse, and that then ultimately led to the rise of the Nazis.
3: Exactly. And I think it's really interesting because Saxony-Anhalt is also, by historians, considered to be the birthplace of Germans considering themselves to be Germans. There's history everywhere. And this election system will now really be tested to the limits. Also with the question of the 5% threshold, also the question of stability. I think that's a really key issue that you mentioned there. The AfD also promises stability simply by then being the only force potentially in parliament. And I think that it's a legitimate question to ask how much stability you will get if you have everybody else trying to find a common ground. So that opens up a whole new can of worms for German voters as well.
0: And we'll be talking about a lot of aspects. I just want to close this episode with one question to you, Matt. What kind of an expectation do people have? What would the AfD realistically change if they were in power? So which areas are we talking about? Where are their promises that they're currently making where you say this is highly unlikely that people will actually see the results? And then, Michaela, what kind of a political earthquake are we going to be seeing here in Berlin? Matt, you first.
2: I mean, you've got, so at the regional level, obviously there's not, they don't have power over foreign policy and things like that. But the programme calls for example, the dropping of sanctions against Russia. The argument from Siegmund is that these sanctions have driven up energy prices, which is damaging the German economy. When it comes to schooling, that's where they do have power. Michaela touched on this, that they want to end so-called inclusive schooling. They want to abolish the compulsory schooling, essentially that you have to send your kids to school, which would be a significant break from German history. They want to

0: Their view focused less on the Second World War in schools and more on the positive aspects of schooling, which when you speak to experts, they say, you know, this is part of kind of trying to make the policies of those times seem less unpalatable. Then they want to, when it comes to immigration, there's not a lot that they can do to kind of control borders, etc. You know, this is a landlocked state, but they do want to make life much more grueling for asylum seekers in the state. They want to reduce the support that they get, and they're talking about, and I don't know how, whether this is even feasible, but at the moment, if you're obligated to leave the state, if you don't have the right to remain, you are essentially left free to live in society, and at some point you will be asked to come and report for deportation, or you'll be apprehended. They're saying that system no longer works, and that for the 5,000 people in the state who are obligated to leave, they would be put into detention. So you're talking about 5,000 people being essentially put in jail. Where do you find the capacity to do that, the cost to do that, whether it's feasible or not? That's what they're pledging. And people are hearing this and they're saying, yeah, this is a party that's going to get really tough on this and finally crack down on this. But yeah, as you say, it's very difficult to say now whether something like that is actually possible.
1: What an effect would it have on the government here in Berlin if the AfD actually did take away the absolute majority in Saxony-Anhalt?
2: You really want a short answer on this, do you?
1: Thank you.
2: It really depends on every single aspect that we touched on today, whether the small parties get in or not, whether there's a need for the AfD to find just a couple of MPs, will a couple of conservative MPs then get tempted? That would have the potential to essentially tear the entire conservative party apart, which actually is one of the key aims of the far-right Alternative for Germany, which is full of former conservative CDU people. One of its co-founders, Alexander Gauland, said, "Wir werden sie jagen." His aim was always to divide the conservative camp, was always to force them into a coalition with them. So, you know, it's essentially a hunt on the big tent centrist camp here in Germany, which has already shrunk significantly. The Social Democrats are barely still a force to be reckoned with, certainly not in Saxony-Anhalt. So there's huge potential for less than 3% of the German electorate to not just become a laboratory, but actually to create a chain effect across the political spectrum. Having said that, we might see none of that happen, but the potential is there.
1: And it wouldn't be the end of political earthquake in Berlin, because, of course, soon after the elections in Saxony-Anhalt, another region is going to the polls with potentially harsh lessons for the Social Democrats, Mecklenburg-Vorpommern. And then also we've got important elections here in Berlin. So a lot will be happening regardless of the outcome.
3: But yeah, people are creative in getting solutions. And in the end, yeah, either we will have that thing that the AfD is now coming into government, or the others will find a solution to prevent that.
1: And I look forward to talking to you after the elections and to test your numbers that you've given us now against the actual outcome, and then potentially discuss the reasons why they were different or why they weren't different. And thank you all very, very much. We could be talking for much longer, and we will be covering the Saxony-Anhalt elections, of course, when they happen on the ground. We'll be talking to people, you'll be hearing our political analysis. Thank you all very much. Till next time.

This is DW News, and these are our top stories. Ratko Mladic, the Bosnian Serb general convicted over the Srebrenica massacre, has died in prison at age 84. Mladic was sentenced to life in prison by a UN war crimes tribunal in 2017 for crimes committed during the 1990s Yugoslav wars. He was one of the most notorious figures in the conflict, which left more than 100,000 people dead. Over 1,300 people, including almost 800 foreigners, are missing across Nepal and Tibet after an avalanche of ice and rock caused massive flash floods. At least 350 people have been killed, and police say they expect the death toll to rise. The disaster happened on Nepal's border with Tibet, an area